0: on dozens of U.S. trading partners just as the clock runs out Friday on stopgap levies he imposed after a stinging defeat at the Supreme Court. On Wall Street, the Dow down by 506 points, the Nasdaq dropped 553, the S&P 500 lower by 90. More details at srnnews.com.
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6: There you go, Zach!
8: Jason, I'm standing up! Yeah. Jason, look! I'm walking!
6: You sure are!
9: Well, now, it's too soon to say for sure.
8: Say what for sure, Dr. Franklin?
9: Connie, we think your grandmother had a heart attack.
8: I don't want to go home. I can walk in there, and I don't want to leave it. I never want to leave the imagination station. Ever!
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10: And when a hallway incident starts rumors?
11: I heard Vaughn's a total bully. He pushed a girl down in the hallway yesterday.
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15: Well, good morning, Eileen. How are you?
16: I was wondering if I could talk to you and Jason for a moment.
15: Of course you can. Jason?
17: Yeah, Jack?
18: Oh, hi, Mrs. Sellers.
16: Good morning, Jason.
15: Eileen wants to talk to us.
18: Okay, what's up?
16: I need to talk to you about what happened in the Imagination Station.
18: Sure.
16: Is it really true? Could Zachary really walk in the machine?
18: Sure seemed like it.
16: But how?
18: You see, because he imagines he can, he can. You should have seen how excited he was.
16: I bet he was. But I don't think you understand what you've done.
18: Sure I do. Zachary got a chance to walk again.
16: Yes, but... Zachary gave me nothing but fits all night. He called all his friends about it. And then when I finally got him to bed, he couldn't sleep. At one point, he started crying. He was crying in his sleep, Jason. And this morning, He was a monster at the therapist. He didn't want to do his exercises. He didn't see any reason. Why work hard at something that may not help him to walk when he can just climb in the imagination station and walk as much as he wants?
18: That's a good point. I can appreciate his thinking.
16: So can I. And it's all wrong. What did you think you were doing by giving him all that false hope?
18: False hope?
16: How is he supposed to cope with real life when you've created something that reinforces his desire to escape?
18: Maybe this will help him cope with real life better than he could before. Maybe it'll increase his desire to do his exercises so he can walk in real life. I don't know.
16: That's the problem. You don't know.
18: Mrs. Sellers, I understand how you feel, but I think Zachary was just overreacting last night. The whole thing's a novelty. It'll wear off.
16: You think being able to walk will wear off for someone who can't? Is that what you think? I'm afraid you don't understand kids like Zachary. You don't have the slightest inkling of
8: Mom, what's going on here?
16: Zachary, I told you to wait in the van.
8: I got tired of waiting in the van. I want to go in the imagination station.
16: No, I don't think so.
8: Why not? We went to that useless therapist and now all we're going to do is go home. Why can't I go in?
16: Because I don't think it's good for you.
18: You know, Mrs. Sellers, maybe it would be good if Zachary went in for
15: Jason.
18: A while.
15: Jason.
18: It may prove what I'm talking about.
8: Yeah, see? Why can't I go in?
16: Because I don't want you to.
18: Mrs. Sellers.
15: Jason, can I have a word with you?
18: What?
15: Right now, up in the office, please.
18: Yeah, sure. Mrs. Sellers, I really wish you'd reconsider.
8: Yeah, he wouldn't let me do it if it was going to hurt me.
18: Okay, so, what's wrong?
15: What's wrong? Jason, I don't know what's happening to you.
18: Nothing. Why?
15: You just broke an overriding rule at Wit's End. It's always been Wit's policy never to contradict parents, particularly in front of the children. And as best as I can tell, it's a rule that's worked well since the place opened.
18: Well, sure, but what was the harm in trying
15: Don't you see? It's like parents are contradicted at every turn by every other institution. They look to Wit's End to help support them.
18: But I happen to think she was wrong in this case.
15: Oh, and you're the one who's going to tell parents they're wrong in how they raise their own children?
18: No, of course not. But she was going after the imagination station.
15: She was going after what you did to the imagination station.
18: Oh, I get it now. This is because you think she's right.
15: She's right in as much as you don't know what you're dealing with.
18: Okay, your opinions are duly noted.
15: Meaning you haven't heard a word I've said. Oh, Jason...
18: Hi, Wit's End. Oh, hey. It's Brian Dern. I'm sorry, what? Yeah, sure. Well, it doesn't exactly heal people. It just sort of... How'd you hear about this? An interview? Sure. Yeah, this afternoon would be fine. Uh-huh. Bye. He's coming over this afternoon.
15: What are you going to do?
18: Well, I'll talk to him about it.
15: And when handicapped kids all over town, maybe all over the state, come to be healed, what then?
18: Look, we'll just deal with that when it happens. I'll establish some rules about how the machine should be used.
15: Oh, so you're not against rules as such, just the old rules?
18: Look, Jack, you worry too much. This whole thing will work out fine, mm-hmm. Trust me. Mm-hmm. Let the word get out. It could lead to some wonderful things for the kids. Why are you so afraid of this new technology? I mean, it's like a miracle of science.
15: Because there are no such things as miracles of science.

0: Are you comfortable, Grandma?
1: I'm fine. Quit worrying. Thank you for coming to see me. But you don't have to stay. I'm sure you both have better things to do with your time.
2: Oh, there's nothing better than this, Grandma.
0: Mom would have just made me do chores at home anyway.
1: You're kind. You haven't been able to find Bill, have you?
2: No.
0: But we know where he is.
1: Fishing in the Amazon, climbing Mount Everest.
2: He's on a cruise in the Bahamas.
0: Yeah.
1: I see. And he left April behind, didn't he?
2: Yes.
1: Oh, that boy. I can imagine the excuses he came up with about why he needed the trip. He'll never grow up.
2: There. We'll keep trying, Grandma. Maybe he'll come.
1: No, not in time.
0: What do you mean, not in time? What are you talking about? We have plenty of time.
1: After all these years, don't you think I know my own body?
3: Well, good morning, everybody.
0: Hi, Dr. Franklin.
1: Go on, Doctor. Tell them the truth.
3: I beg your pardon?
1: I was telling them that I don't have a lot of time. You'll confirm that, I think.
3: Well, who knows how much time any of us have?
1: Oh, Doctor, don't be evasive.
3: What do you want me to say?
1: I want you to say that my heart muscles are weak. Go on.
0: Grandma.
1: Go on, Doctor.
3: That's true, they are.
1: The valves are deteriorated.
3: True.
1: And a heart transplant is what I need the most. But my condition is so unstable, I'd never make it through the operation. Correct?
3: Thank you, Mildred.
0: So it's all true?
3: Yes, Connie. I'm sorry. I wanted to tell you in more diplomatic terms, but obviously Mildred didn't want it that way.
1: Why beat around the bush?
2: There's nothing we can do.
3: We're doing all we can.
1: Which is a nice way of saying that there's nothing anyone can do. I'm not afraid of the truth.
0: But if it's true, if it's really true, why did you want me to pray for you?
1: Oh, silly girl. You're not praying for me. You're praying for you.
0: Me?
1: Yes. Even as you pray for God's will to be done for me, you're praying for God's strength in you. Strength for whatever happens. That's why I want you to pray.

0: Everybody will have to just wait their turn, okay? There are too many people in here. Everyone needs to have a chance. I'm sorry, but you can only stay here for 5 minutes a turn, all right?
1: Jason? Jason!
0: What?
1: I need to talk to you.
0: Not now, Jack. It's crazy in here. Come on, kids.
2: No,
0: don't push
2: no.
0: it, right?
3: Stop it, David. Stop it right now.
2: But I don't want to leave. I want to go back in. I want to play baseball again. No, don't make me leave.
4: Oh, boy.

0: what's on the TV.
1: In light of recent statistics demonstrating that the number of eligible retirees is expected to double within the next 20 years.
0: Right.
1: In other news, Wits End has become the scene of unexpected chaos this afternoon.
0: Wits End?
1: As crowds of parents and children, many suffering from a variety of handicaps, arrived to try out a newly designed machine that reportedly heals those who go into it.
0: What?
1: Reporter Kurt Morse is on the scene.
2: We're not kidding when we say chaos, Steve. There's a line going down the stairs and out the door at Wits End as children from all over the area have come to try out the new and improved Imagination Station.
0: I don't believe this.
2: Police have arrived to keep visitors in an orderly line on
3: Connie.
2: The sidewalk.
0: Mom, you should see what's going on at Wits End. It looks like it... Mom?
4: Well, we're mostly concerned about...
0: What's wrong?
3: I'm sorry.
0: Sorry for what? What happened?
3: Your grandmother... just slipped into a coma.

0: 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We always love hearing from you.
1: And it's Crying Brian Dern coming to you live from Wits End. And for once, we're on top of the big story of the day. I'm here with Jason Whitaker, the mad scientist who came up with the new Healing Imagination Station. Thanks for joining us, Jason.
2: My pleasure. Although I'd like to make it clear that the Imagination Station doesn't really heal anybody.
1: Well, then what's it do? Why are all these people here?
2: Because the Imagination Station is based on the imagination. It lets kids imagine they can do things they couldn't otherwise do.
1: So, say if I can't walk, it lets me walk. Is that the idea?
2: Right.
1: Well, I gotta be honest, I've seen some kids around here in tears because it didn't work for them. Is this a scam or what?
2: No, it's not a scam. Look, Jack Allen came up with a theory that for some kids it won't work because their imaginations don't have the knowledge or the memory to make it work.
1: I see.
2: For example, if a child was born blind, then it's hard for them to imagine what seeing is really like.
1: Uh-huh.
2: So the machine won't help.
1: Jack came up with this?
2: Uh-huh.
1: Well, he's over by the Imagination Station right now. Jack, could you come over here?
3: Well, you'll have to excuse me. We're very busy.
1: I know, but tell me, Jack, what do you think about all this?
3: Well, I think it's an intriguing idea that certainly needs to be explored in the fullness of its time under closely guarded scrutiny and with a measure
1: of... Yeah, right. You sound like a politician. What's the matter? You don't like the new Imagination Station?
3: Not really, no.
1: Well...
3: Pardon me, I have to go.
1: I'm with you on this one, Jason.
4: Get out of my way.
1: If it makes the kids happy, who cares?
4: Imagination Station. Out of my way.
1: It looks like you have an enthusiastic fan.
2: Yeah, that's Zachary. He was the first one to successfully use the new Imagination Station.
1: Well, we should talk to him. Let's stroll over to see what's going on here.
4: Let me in. I was the first one to walk in it. I should be allowed to go in whenever I want to. Get out of my way.
3: Zachary, I'm not sure your mother wants you back in here.
4: I don't care. I want in, and I want in now.
1: Hey, kid, what's the beef?
4: Jason, tell him I should be able to go in. I was the first one.
2: Yeah, that's true, Zach. But you see all these other kids? They've been waiting an awful long
4: time. I don't care about them. I want in now.
5: Zachary.
1: Uh-oh, here come the judge.
5: I should have known I'd find you here, even after I told you not to come.
4: Why shouldn't I do it? Why don't you let me walk?
5: Because you're not really walking, that's why. It's make-believe.
4: Then I'd rather be in make-believe than stuck in this awful wheelchair. I want to go in.
5: No, you're coming with me, now.
4: I won't.
5: Oh, yes, you will.
4: No, leave me alone. I don't want to go. Stop.
5: Jack, please help me.
3: Listen to me, Zachary. You can do as your mother says and go out, or you can be carried out. It's your choice.
4: But I don't want to go.
3: I know you don't, but you have to obey your mother. It's up to you how you want to do it.
4: All right, I'll go. But I hate you for this. I hate all of you.
5: There, Jason. I hope you're satisfied.
1: Well, Jason, every great invention has its detractors.
2: Yeah, I guess they do.
6: Now we understand that Jason Whitaker, proprietor of Wits End, has closed Wits End for the remainder of the day. We caught up with him while he posted a sign at the front door.
2: I'm sorry for any inconvenience. I didn't mean to be unkind. Maybe I got it wrong. So I would just like to submit the Imagination Station to further tests before resuming public operation of this particular program. I'm sorry.
6: Bart Rathbone has been using this incident as an example of how dangerous Wits End has become over the past few months. The games at my place are safe and mindless, he said this afternoon. He also noted...
4: Huh? Oh, Jack, I didn't see you come in.
3: It didn't look like you were seeing much of anything, Connie. Did you even hear the report?
4: Oh, some of it. I'm sorry. I guess I was kind of lost in my thoughts.
3: Lost in your thoughts or in your prayers?
4: A little both, I guess. What are you doing here?
3: I was going to visit Zachary. The hospital's on the way, so I stopped by to see how your grandmother's doing. I saw your mom. I'm sorry to hear what happened.
4: Well, Grandma knew. The doctors have done all they can, which isn't much. They say that the most they can hope for is to build up her strength through the life support equipment and medicine, then the rest is up to God.
3: It always is.
4: I'm so tired.
3: I would be too. I can imagine how hard it is for you.
4: Grandma's completely at peace with God about what's going on, but I don't get it. Why is this happening to her? She's such a sweet, good woman.
3: Why does this sort of thing happen to anybody?
4: Yeah.
3: I don't know. The truth is, I think we have the question turned around. Maybe the better question is, all things considered, why don't things like this happen more often?
4: What do you mean?
3: Well, it's a fallen world, a crazy world, in fact. We're subject to disease and death and handicaps and accidents. It's a wonder things aren't worse than they are. But I don't have an answer, Connie. I doubt your grandmother has one either. But from what you say, she probably knew that faith is the only way to get through.
4: Faith, yeah. But I've been sitting here wondering. You know, I've had faith when I've been praying for her to be healed. But it hasn't made a difference.
3: Hasn't it? Are you so sure?
4: She's still dying.
3: Oh, but for a Christian, isn't dying possibly another kind of healing? I mean, it's not like this world is the be-all and end-all of everything. Sometimes there's a greater healing than we expect. But that's God's business.
4: If it's His business, why do we bother to pray?
3: Because He tells us to. If we don't pray, how can we become more in tune with the mind of God? To feel His comfort even if we don't get what we want. Praying is the only way I know how.
4: Jack?
3: Yes, Connie?
4: I never really asked you before, but can I have a hug?
3: Oh, Connie. Oh, of course you can. I'm sorry to talk so much. A sermon doesn't mean much at a time like this.
4: No, it's okay. I just need to be reminded sometimes, you know,
3: of the things Whit taught you, I know.
4: Thanks for being here, Jack.
3: Oh, it's my pleasure, Connie.

0: Hello, Jack. Thanks for coming.
1: How's he doing?
0: He's depressed, I think. Doesn't want to eat or talk to me. Nothing. He just sits quietly and looks out the window.
1: Where is he?
0: The living room.
1: Can I go in?
0: Oh, certainly. Would you like something to drink?
1: Oh, tea if it's no trouble.
0: I'll go make it.
1: Thank you. Knock, knock. Can I come in?
2: I don't care.
1: Just thought I'd stop by, see how you're doing after that, incident today. I'm sorry I had to threaten you, Zachary, but you were a little hysterical.
2: I was being a brat.
1: That's another way of putting it.
2: I wish I'd never gotten in that machine. I wish I'd never knew.
1: I suspect that Jason regrets it, too. In his enthusiasm, he didn't realize. But surely the time you had was, wonderful in a way.
2: Yeah, it was the best thing that's ever happened to me. But so what? I'm still stuck in this wheelchair. I still can't walk. I may never be able to walk. I'll never get healed.
1: Maybe not. At least, not like that. But Zachary, I came over to tell you something that I think is even more important than whether you walk again or not. See, there's a more important healing I want you to think about.
2: Like what?
1: Spiritual healing, Zachary. It's not the handicap on the outside you have to worry about, but the one on the inside. And without Jesus Christ, we're all spiritually handicapped. You want to be healed, Zachary? Let Jesus heal you where it counts. In your heart and soul.
2: But I don't know how to do that.
1: I'll tell you how, Zachary. In fact, let's get your mother in here, and I'll tell you both how.

0: Sweetheart?
1: Hi, Mom.
0: It's late, honey. Why don't you go home?
1: No, I'll wait. I want to be here if she wakes up. I just came out to stretch my legs.
0: It's been a long day.
1: Yeah.
0: I saw Dr. Franklin a little while ago, and he said that Grandma keeps having a series of, spasms, like tiny heart attacks. He doesn't know how much more she can take.
1: She'll let go soon, I bet. Somewhere deep inside her coma, she's probably stalling to see if Dad will show up. Maybe I should whisper in her ear that he won't. He's never on time.
0: Oh, Connie, I'm so sorry.
1: Why? It's okay now, really. If she goes, she'll go to a much better place than this. She believes it.
0: And you do, too.
1: Sure. Don't you?
0: Oh, I wonder.
1: Be sure, Mom. Don't sit on the fence anymore.
0: I love you, Connie.
1: I love you, too. But I don't have enough faith for both of us. You need some of your own.
0: I know, sweetheart, I know.
2: June? Connie?
0: Yes, Doctor.
2: I'm sorry.
0: Is she... You mean just now?
2: Yes. Just a moment ago. Very quickly and peacefully.
0: Oh, we should have been in there.
1: It's okay, Mom. She went peacefully. That's the only way she could have gone.
0: Oh, Doctor, can we go in?
2: Of course.
0: Come on, dear. Let's go say goodbye.
1: Not goodbye, Mom. How about see you later?

0: There are a lot of different views about healing and how it happens, but one thing is certain, God hears our prayers. 1 John 5:14 tells us, "This is the confidence which we have before Him, that if we ask anything according to His will, He hears us." We see the truth of that verse when Jesus prayed in Gethsemane before He was crucified. He asked for the cup to pass from Him, but ultimately accepted that He would do God's will. So we pray to God for what we really want, but accept that as a loving Father, He'll give us what is best for us. You know, sometimes we talk about things that might be a little hard to understand. Whenever that happens, we encourage you to talk to your parents. And you can always write to us. Just send your letter to Adventures in Odyssey, Colorado Springs, Colorado, 80995. 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And our executive producer is Chuck Bolte. 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
9: I'm as lost as everybody else. I'm still looking. I'm still searching. Hi, this is Lon Solomon, And this is what Billy Joel said at the close of his documentary, And So It Goes. You know, Billy is right. Everyone is born lost, looking and searching for something to fill the hole inside of us that only God can fill. This is why Jesus said, come to me and I will give you rest. You will find peace for your soul. Hey, if you're still looking, look in the right place, the Lord Jesus. Not a sermon, just a thought.
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0: Hello, this is the Live Big broadcast with Derek Greer. 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
1: Luke 24 and 22. Yes, and certain women of our company who arrived at the tomb early astonished us. You hear me say this almost every year. First, it was women who preached the resurrection. So who are we to try to stop them 2,000 years later? I'm preaching good. When they did not find his body, this is important. The tomb of Jesus is the only tomb in the world that's famous for what's not there. They'll help me more in the second service, I'm sure. But that was shouting ground. When they did not find the body, they came saying that they had also seen a vision of angels who said he was alive, like he done said he'd be. And certain of those who were with us went to the tomb, and they found a stone rolled away. Some clothes neatly laying there, meaning that, you know, the body had to pass through the clothes. And if it was thieves, you know, they'd be in a rush. But everything was all neat and all the rest. And they found it just as the women said. Why is it the sisters, though, that always seem to know things before we do? It hasn't changed. It just hasn't changed. Verse 25. Then he said to him, "O foolish ones, and slow of heart to believe in all," that's important, "in all that the prophets have spoken." You see, the problem is they were only willing to believe parts of the scripture. They were only willing to believe the parts of what Jesus said they were comfortable with. Matter of fact, they're like many of us in this room today. I'm okay with the Bible as long as it doesn't challenge my lifestyle. I'm okay with the Bible as long as they don't ask me to give anything or give up anything. I'm okay with all that church stuff, but don't you dare put a demand on me. Don't you dare talk about they're going to be trouble for a moment and I got to wait till morning. No, no, no. I want Santa Claus. I want a genie in a bottle. I want someone I can call on, be, you know, right on the spot and give me what I need and what I want when I want it. That's what, that type of God I'm looking for. But here's the deal. The problem is, if God succumbed to your every whim, you would be God. So the reality is many of us don't really want a God. We want to be Lord of our own lives. So here we have these disciples. These disciples picking and choosing what they're going to believe. So I really like the part, you know, give it, it shall be given you good measure. I got that one. But this thing that, you know what, you're going to die and I might die. Take up your cross. Nah, I'll leave that. I'm not going to preach on that. I'm not going to read that part. I'm going to skip over to the part that when I die, I'll go to heaven. I'm going to skip to the part that, you know what, all the Noah's family was saved. You know what? So all my family's going to be saved. But I'm going to just look at, matter of fact, I'm not even gonna look at the Bible. I'm gonna buy a promise book. Yeah, I'm preaching better than you saying amen right now. And what they do, I'm gonna have an author that put together all the best scriptures. I'm gonna read them to myself, quote them out loud and all the rest, and then I'm gonna find a church. Those are the only scriptures they preach from. But this is what Jesus has to say to you. Ought not. This didn't happen out of the air somewhere. It wasn't that I got jumped while I was in Jerusalem and it just kind of happened. I mean, didn't Isaiah talk about this? Didn't the psalmist talk about this? Wasn't it prophesied, you know, Zechariah? Wasn't it prophesied throughout the whole Old Testament? Ought not the Christ to have suffered these things? You guys have cut out parts of the whole Bible. Whole books. In fact, y'all ignored the whole meaning of the sacrificial system just to suit your purposes. Tell me, guys, and I know you don't like this and this don't might not fit in with your theology, but tell me, why did Father Abraham go up Mount Moriah and he did it to sacrifice his son Isaac? But then he brought Isaac back down from the mountain. Does that not represent the Father God representing the Jesus Christ being sacrificed on the cross? And by the way, didn't Isaac carry his wood like I carried that cross up that mountain? And then when he was on that mountain, was there not a ram in the bush? Am I not the ram of God taking the sin of the world? Am I not your substitute? He said, now in your Bible that you know so well. Now wasn't Joseph rejected by his own brothers? Didn't they tell Daddy Jacob that he was dead? And then he went into slavery, and then from slavery into prison. And then after he got out of prison, he became number two. And then the brothers bowed. Didn't I say that rejection precedes exaltation? Is this some foreign idea that I concocted? Was not Jonah 3 days and 3 nights in the belly of a fish? Was not the Son of Man 3 days and 3 nights in the belly of the earth? He said, I could go on and on and on and on. But if I said one more, didn't innocent Job suffer? No fault of his own. But by the end of the book, didn't he get twice back everything stolen? Yeah, they took my mortal life, but God raised me up in immortal life. More than twice as good and powerful as I've ever been. Ought not the Christ have suffered and then enter his glory? The prophets predicted that there'd be pain in the process of redemption. No pain, no glory. No pain, no gain. And then he said, in beginning with Moses, this is important. Moses wrote Genesis, so from Genesis to Malachi. In all the prophets, he expounded to them some of the things I just began to mention to. He said, you know what? You know that Passover lamb is an innocent lamb. Lamb ain't did nothing to nobody. But it was killed. And the blood was put on the door. And the death angel passed over. Do you know that that pointed to me? That y'all supposed to be going to hell. Y'all supposed to, death and Hades supposed to be grabbing hold of you. But because of my blood, because of my sacrifice, the innocent lamb of God. And when you put me on the doorpost of your life, all of death got to pass you by. You understand what I'm saying? Saying all that pointed to me. And he went line by line by line by line explaining the scriptures. Then they drew near to the village where they were going. And he indicated that he would have gone further. Meaning, Jesus was like, well, you know, I'm only going to stay if you invite me. And this is important. Jesus will not force himself on anyone. He's not a bully. He will only stay if you invite him to. So he was walking and he was like, well, if y'all ask me to stay, I will. He didn't say anything, but it's like, well, he started walking, obviously, like they were, it was time for them to turn in the road. They were going to the house and he just kept walking. And they had to stop him and say, no, no, no, no, no. I want to invite you. See, a lot of y'all in this room, you might think, well, I've known God since you were little. No, you had a consciousness of God since you were little. God put eternity in each of our hearts. And as you grow up, you might lose it a little bit. But when you were little, you had an awareness. But here's the deal. He'll only stay if you invite him. That's why the most important part of our services is the invitation. Because you being aware of God is a great thing, but it's like, you know, being around a river of water. Unless I get a cup, it profits me nothing. And there are people dying of thirst in the midst of a multitude of water. But they constrained him, saying, stay or abide. A lot of us, we're so busy trying to run from God. And we wonder why it ain't sticking. But here they were trying to hold on. They didn't want to let him go. And God's not going to really stick the way you want him to stick until you're willing to pursue, Lord, whatever it takes, stay in my house. Lord, whatever it takes, I need you to stop by here. Lord, whatever it takes, God, I want to spend time with you. I want to be like you. I want to be with you. I want to learn from you. They said, please stay with us, for it's toward evening and the day is far spent. So if you haven't noticed, it's getting late with us as well. The world is getting darker and darker and darker. And each person in this room needs to make sure they invited Jesus in their hearts before the sun goes down. And I don't know exactly when the sun's going down, but I know it's going down. They would not let the sun go down without inviting Jesus to stay. They didn't just want an experience. They wanted him to stay with them. It said, and he went in after they invited him to stay with them. Jesus came to them taking his own initiative. This is important, though. But he only stayed with those who took their own initiative. Now, it came to pass, as he sat at the table with them, that he took bread, blessed it, and broke it, and gave it to them. In that culture, the person in the head seat, the chief seat, the head of the table, if you will, was the person who broke the bread and offered the blessing. And here's the point of this. If you're willing to put Jesus in the driver's seat, if you're willing this Sunday to get him out of the passenger seat, put him at the head seat, he will bless your bread too. He will release a blessing you don't have room enough. But listen, before they could receive the blessing, they had to take initiative. Before they received the blessing, they not only did Christ pursue them, but they had to respond by pursuing him. And when they did it, again, when God puts a blessing on your food, it tastes better than anything you ever ate before in your life. Now, it came to pass, as he sat at the table with them, he took the bread, he broke it, and he gave it to them. Verse 31. Then their eyes were opened, and they knew him. This is important. They did not recognize Jesus until they saw him in the scripture. You cannot embrace the living word without embracing the written word. Those who really know him can't help but recognize him in the book. So, honey, would you come, please? And Mary, would you bring that? Or Cynthia, would you? Thank you. Bring that. How many of you know that this is Pastor Year Me Too? Okay. All right. Would you do something? Would you go through that door right there? Jesus said, I'm going away. If you go right through that door, hope they didn't lock you. Okay, good. Now, if I showed you this picture, how many of you would recognize her? Okay. That's the point. You see, those who know him recognize him in this book. Yeah, he's gone away at the right hand of the Father, but that's my Jesus. Oh, yeah, the forgiver, the healer. The reason we love this book is not because we're in the books, but because we recognize him. And we recognize him in these pages. Even if I didn't have confidence in the book, once I see the book and hear the, that is my Jesus. That is the Jesus I know. So if you really know him, you'll recognize the same Jesus in this book. You could pull her out. The Jesus coming back again. Here he is. Come on. Thank you, sweetie. You come on back. There you go. You go back to your seat. Thank you. So imagine if Jesus, you know, he has gone away to the Father. The Holy Spirit is with us nonetheless. But imagine if someone you loved went away. And if you couldn't see him, every now and then you'd have to pull out the picture. Yeah. See? Yeah. Carry my Bible back. If you really missed him, see, I'd be overseas sometimes and you don't have internet connectivity. I pull out a picture. Matter of fact, that picture sometimes the reason I behave. Remind me what I might be missing if I act a fool. I'm preaching better than y'all saying amen right there. Some of y'all need more than a picture. You need to tattoo that name on. But

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2: And I don't have to look at you through a book no more. I can see you even as I'm seen. That I won't have to look through you through a glass darkly, but I'll know as I'm known. I'm looking forward to that great day. Catch that, would you? Thank you. Hallelujah. Hallelujah. Come on, hallelujah. Y'all waking up, first service. Hallelujah. Come on, sit down. I'm almost there. Then their eyes were open, and they knew him. And as soon as their eyes were opened, watch this, he vanished from their sight. You see, the miracle was not that he disappeared. It was the fact he showed up at all. But this is important. Once they clearly saw Jesus in the Word, and that Word imprinted their heart, they no longer need to see them with their natural eyes. Your prayer this morning should be, Lord, open my eyes so I don't have to see. You see, the spiritual realm is more real than the natural realm. A lot of us operate like this natural world is the real thing. No, no, no, no, no, no, no, no. The spiritual world created this natural world. It's the parent force of everything here. So when you see with your spirit into the spirit, your Savior Jesus, you no longer have to see with your eyes. That's why Jesus said, blessed are those who believe but can't see, can't touch it, because they see it in the spirit. They see it in a higher place, in a higher order. And when these disciples saw it in the Word, they saw it on a higher realm. You're thinking, when I feel the goosebump, maybe if I have the vision, I'll believe. But real faith says, whether I feel it, though you slay me, though my Friday involves a cross, the Bible said, for the glory set before me, he endured the shame. I see you, Lord, and I love you, Lord. And what we need to pray is we could be like the saints of old, and we can live seeing what we don't see. We could live knowing what others around us really can't know. When he opened the scriptures, and here's the deal, until you start taking scripture seriously, their problem was they didn't believe all that the prophets had said, but some. They didn't believe all that Jesus said, but some. But when you start taking the Bible seriously, though you face an awful, tragic situation, there'll be something that rises up in you and says, just wait a couple days. It's just a matter of time. The God that let that happen is not the God that's through yet. That God is not finished until he wins. He's the God that, Bible says, always leads us into triumph. Let me ask you a question. How often is always?
3: Always.
2: Sure enough. We didn't have to go into the Greek or Hebrew for that. Always is always. The Bible says he always leads us into triumph. Meaning no matter how bad the things this year were, no matter how hard a ball or a thing the devil throws at you, God remains God. And the moment the devil can outdo God, the devil has become God. So when you think this is it, it's over, it can't be fixed, you've just called the devil God. You just said, devil, you're greater. World, you're greater than my God. It takes real faith, though. When Satan has thrown his hardest punch, and you are, and you, no, you are out for the count, one, two, you know, everything.

0: The ref is saying that, but you still believe. My God always leads me into triumph. Somehow this is going to work together for good. I don't know how, I can't figure it out, but I know my God. I believe in him, though I can't see him, I can't feel him, it doesn't seem like it's so, I trust him. That's why the old saints were happy in the midst of turmoil and pain, because they saw something other people couldn't see. But here we are with all the comforts of the modern world, driving roads without bumps. I mean, potholes are filled and snow plows clean our roads and we have lights on. We're just wonderful. This is one of the most incredible times in all human history. There's more leisure than ever before. But we're depressed. We're sad. Talking about suicide. And you say, why? It's not because of your circumstances. It's because of what you don't see. And our prayer today is, Lord, open my inner eyes, not my ocular eyes. Open my eyes so I can see. Every head bowed, every eye closed.
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12: 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And I discovered, no, trust should be very conditional, you know, based on the choices of the other person, and sometimes distrust is the wisest choice to make. You know, look, we all make mistakes, and that's what grace is for. And, you know, I make mistakes, you make mistakes, but there's a big difference between a mistake where someone breaks your trust and it was a mistake that they broke it and they repent for it and, you know, they say they're sorry and then they commit to not doing that again. And they also want to walk through the repair process. There's a big difference between that I just described, a mistake, and a repeated pattern of behavior.
13: Hear more from Lisa Turkhurst today at FamilyMinute.org.
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15: It's the focus of our most treasured hymns and songs of worship, the greatness of God. In fact, it's a theme that goes all the way back to the oldest book in the Bible. Today on Turning Point, Dr. David Jeremiah takes us back to the book of Job to consider the many ways in which God demonstrates his greatness. From making sense of it all, here's David with the conclusion of How Big Is Your God?
16: Anna, thank you for joining us today. We are finishing up what we started yesterday as we take a look at Job's encounter with the majesty of God. Job went through the worst things you can imagine. From our perspective, we could say it wouldn't be surprising if he came out mad at God and determined never to serve him again, but he came out stronger. He came out fortified in his faith. He came out so majestically right that he said, though he slay me, yet will I trust him. What kind of faith is that? That's Job faith. And that's the faith God wants to give you and me as we face the difficulties of life. We'll get to this portion of God's Word in just a moment. Don't forget, we're getting close to the end of the month now, and if you haven't done so already, you need to order your copy of 100 Bible Verses That Made America. This book by Rob Morgan is yours for the asking when you send a gift of any size to help Turning Point teach and preach the Word of God around the world. The resources are used carefully to do just that. And when you send your gift, we want to add value to your Christian experience by giving you this resource that comes from the pen of a good friend of mine, Rob Morgan. It will define the moments that shaped your enduring foundation of faith. It is a great read, and it will help you be strong and strengthened in your walk with the Lord. Now, once again, don't forget, when you send your gift, ask for this book, and it will be on its way. And now, here is part two of How Big Is Your God?
17: So we have here a denial of the justice of God, a defense of the justice of God, and then in the 35th chapter, we have a description of the justice of God. And I'm just going to cover this quickly so you can just put it in your notes and you can think about it later. But this is incredible theology, incredible truth. Number one, God's justice is not affected by our words. Verses 1 through 3, chapter 35. Moreover, Elihu answered and said, "Do you think this is right? Do you say my righteousness is more than God's? For you say, what advantage will it be to you? What profit shall I have more than if I had sinned?" And once again, Elihu is instructing Job, and he's actually saying to Job that no matter what he may have said or not have said, it doesn't make any difference to the character of God. Listen to me. God's justice is not affected by our words. God is just because it's his nature to be just. He is just whether my words match up to that or not. I can say anything I want, and it has no impact at all on the justice of God. Because his justice is who he is. It's a part of his character. It's a part of his nature. You do not have, nor do I have, the power with the words of my mouth to change the nature of God. That's what Elihu was saying to Job. Job apparently thought if he said God was unjust, he'd get a hearing. God isn't going to be affected by what you say. Number two, God isn't affected by our works. In verses 4 through 8, "I will answer you and your companions with you. Look to the heavens and see, and behold the clouds, they are higher than you. If you sin, what do you accomplish against him? Or if your transgressions are multiplied, what do you do to him? If you are righteous, what do you give him? Or what does he receive from your hand? Your wickedness affects a man such as you, and your righteousness a son of man." Elihu says, Job, why don't you just look up in heaven for a moment? You see how far the clouds are up there and how far they are above where we are? That's how far God is from you. Job, do you actually think that something you do can change who God is? Do you think that by your rebellion, you can make God different? Do you think by your righteousness, you can make him different? Elihu is not saying that good works do not have merit. He is saying that our works, whether they're good or evil, cannot change the nature of God. God cannot change for the better because he's perfect, and he cannot change for the worse because he's holy. So do what you do, say what you say, you'll have to deal with it, but it doesn't have anything to do with who God is. Don't say God is unfair, because if he's unfair, he can't be God. And you can say it, but it doesn't make any difference. Every time I preach the gospel, someone will say to me, well, Pastor Jeremiah, I just need you to know, I just don't happen to believe that. And I've gotten bold here lately and said, you know what? You may not believe it, but that doesn't make it untrue. We sort of have the idea that, well, if I don't believe it, then I don't have to believe it. Well, it's true whether you believe it or not. And if you don't understand that now, there will come a day when you will understand it very clearly. The truth is the truth whether we believe it or not. God is just whether we accept it or not. It makes no difference what we do or what we say. God is who he is, and he's not changeable. He is the immutable, unchanging God of the universe. God's justice is not affected by our words or our works, and it's not affected by our ways. Notice verses 9 and 10. Because of the multitude of oppressions, they cry out. They cry out for help because of the arm of the mighty. But no one says, where is God my maker who gives songs in the night? I remember when I was a student in college, for as long as I could remember, I loved radio. And some of you remember this. When I was growing up, they used to have a little thing called Allied kits and Heath kits. You could buy them, and they came all broken down. And if you had a soldering iron, you could build your own radio. And I did lots of those. My mother used to say, David, if you don't get those wires out of your room, you're going to electrocute all of us. And I had wires everywhere, and I was really into electronics. And then as I got a little bit older, I got into the programming part of it. And when I was a student in college, I got involved with two radio stations. We built the campus station on the campus of Cedarville College. And then I was an afternoon announcer on WEEC in Springfield, Ohio. I was a disc jockey. I played music. I gave the weather. I did the news. I put the tapes on of all the taped programs, and I loved it. It was kind of hard when you were a student, and one night I fell asleep on the watch and let a record go click, click, click, click, click. My father called me on the phone and said, for Pete's sake, David, wake up. And I did. One of the things that I did when I was an announcer is I got to put all these wonderful programs on the air. This is a Christian FM station. One of the programs was a program produced by the Moody Bible Institute called Songs in the Night. They got the name of that program right out of this text, Songs in the Night. It was produced by a guy named Bill Pierce, who was at one time a professional trombonist. He was one of the greatest trombone players you ever heard in your life. And then he got into radio, and he had a blessed voice. He had this deep, sepulchral voice. And at midnight, when he talked real soft, it was so soothing. And he used to play music at night that was real laid back, mellow. And he played that music in the night for people who were going through night, not just as a day part, but they were going through the dark night of the soul. And I used to love putting him on and listening to him. He was just such a pro. You know, research shows that newborn babies have no fear of the dark. After all, they just spent 9 months in the darkness of the womb. We put nightlights in the nursery so we can see the babies, not so they'll be unafraid. But a strange thing happens to us as we start to grow up. Children develop night fears, imagining creatures outside their windows or monsters under their beds. And as we age, as we get older, those nighttime fears become even more sophisticated. Many of us struggle every night with letting go of our worries so we can sleep. I've had sleepless nights, as I'm sure you have. How many of you have ever struggled with sleep? Now I know why you all sleep in church on Sunday. Yeah, all right. Well, I want to just give you a little something special today that I discovered that was a blessing to me. I want to give you 7 passages from the Psalms to help you sleep at night. Here's the first one, Psalm 4:8. I will both lay down in peace and sleep, for you alone, O Lord, make me dwell in safety. Psalm 42:8. The Lord will command his loving kindness in the daytime, and in the night his song shall be with me. Psalm 63:6. When I remember you on my bed, I meditate on you in the night watches. Psalm 74:16. The day is yours and the night is also yours. Psalm 121 verse 4. Behold, he who keeps Israel shall neither slumber nor sleep. Psalm 127 verse 2. For so he gives his beloved sleep. Psalm 149 verse 5. Let the saints be joyful in glory. Let them sing aloud on their beds. Now, if you are an insomniac and you're married to someone who is not, you may not want to try that last verse, because singing aloud in the middle of the night may not be a good thing. But these are wonderful truths from the Word of God. In fact, Charles Haddon Spurgeon, the great English preacher, once said it this way: they slumber sweetly whom faith rocks to sleep, and no pillow is so soft as a promise. No pillow is so soft as a promise. And these are promises from God. I would suggest to you, if you have trouble sleeping, that you just take those seven verses and memorize them and just repeat them in the night. One guy said it this way: if the Lord's going to stay awake all night, I'm going to sleep. There's no sense both of us staying up. Amen. Amen. So Elihu was saying to Job, God's justice is just. But even when it doesn't seem like he's removing our burdens, even then he always gives us strength to bear them, and that strength oftentimes is like a song in the night. Hallelujah. And so many times he's done that for us. When I was so sick a few years ago, and I was taking medication for the pain, and it was morphine, and I don't do morphine too good. I hope I don't have to take that again. It kind of made me crazy. And you wake up with a start, and you know, you don't know where you are sometimes. And I just got my Bible and stuck it right by my bed, and I had it open to Psalms. And as soon as I'd wake up, I'd just get it and I'd start reading the Psalms. And I'd read them, and God so ministered to my heart. You know, when you're in the hospital and you can't sleep, you don't read Leviticus, right? You read Psalms. You read Psalms, because Psalms is going to help you. And so I recommend that. You can find songs in the night, whatever you're going through. Now, I want to answer the second question. The first question that Elihu answers for Job is this: is the God we serve a just God? And the second question he asks is the God we serve a great God? Because you see, Job, in his questioning about what's happening in his own life, has come to the conclusion that either God is unjust and won't help him, or God is just maybe not able to help him. So Elihu is going to help him understand the greatness of God. Now, I've chosen some passages, and I'm going to give you the key verses, and you can write those down in your notes, and then I'm going to read just two passages, and then we're going to be finished. The God we serve is a great God. How do we know that? Job 36:26. Behold, God is great, and we do not know him. The theme of this section is that God is great and that his ways are beyond our understanding. He is omnipotent. He is eternal. He is all wise. We human beings divide knowledge into categories and theories, but God, who spreads the clouds out like a blanket, holds lightning bolts in his hands, he shatters our categories and he confounds our theories. What is there about God that is great? First of all, the mind of God is great. Job 36:5. Behold, God is mighty, but despises no one. He is mighty in strength of understanding. Job 36:22, who teaches God? Job 37:16, he is perfect in knowledge. The Lord is great in understanding. His knowledge is infallible. Therefore, anything that deviates from what he says is false. We should never start with our thoughts, our opinions, our feelings. We must always start with the mind of God. Just remember, if you're in a small group, that your discussion can be very, very varied, but it must always start with God. Do you know what happens in a lot of small groups around the country? They get in their discussion time, and they go around the circle, and they talk about what they think something means. And when they get all done, you know what it is? It is a pooling of ignorance. That's what it is. Just a collection of everything. Now, if you go to a small group and the only thing you take away from that small group every week is, oh, everybody else in my group is as ignorant as I am. That's not a good thing. You start with what God has said and then discuss what God has said and how it applies to your life. If you don't do that, you're not in a good small group. The Bible says the mind of God is great. Start with the great mind of God and go somewhere with it. Not only that, but the mercy of God is great. Job 36, 6, he does not preserve the life of the wicked, but gives justice to the oppressed. Job 36, 15, he delivers the poor in their affliction and opens their ears in oppression. Have you ever had the Lord use oppression to get your attention and open your ear? That's what he does sometimes. He brings things into our lives so that we'll start listening to him. We get pretty hard-headed sometimes, and God has to get our attention. The mind of God is great. The mercy of God is great. Notice thirdly, the might of God is great. Chapter 36, verse 5, behold, God is mighty. Chapter 37, verse 5, he does great things which we cannot comprehend. Now, here's what I want to do. We could cover the rest of this, but I'm going to read this to you, but not from the King James or the New King James. I'm going to read you Eugene Peterson's paraphrase of these next verses, because in chapter 36 and chapter 37, there is what we might call a little hymn, and it reads so good in the paraphrase, it'll help you get a sense of it. And here is Elihu's message to Job about God's greatness, about his mighty power. Listen, do you have any idea how powerful God is? Have you ever heard of a teacher like him? Has anyone ever had to tell him what to do or correct him, saying, you sure did that all wrong? Remember then to praise his workmanship, which is so often celebrated in song. Everybody sees it. Nobody's too far away to see it. Take a long look, Job. See how great he is, greater than anything you could ever imagine or figure out. He pulls water up out of the sea, distills it, and fills up his rain cloud cisterns, and the skies open up and pour out soaking showers on everyone. Does anyone have the slightest idea how this happens? How he arranges the clouds, how he speaks in the thunder? Just look at that lightning, his sky-filling light show illumining the dark depths of the sea. These are the symbols of his sovereignty, his generosity, and his loving care. He hurls arrows of light, taking sure and accurate aim. The high God roars in the thunder, angry against evil. Now, I must tell you, if you live on the West Coast, you miss a little of this, because if you grew up in the Midwest, you know what these thunderlight shows are about. You can be outdoors in a picnic, and all of a sudden, out of nowhere, the clouds cloud up, and the rain starts to fall, and the lightning fills the sky, and the thunder rumbles, and you get a good impression of the power of God in nature. Does anybody understand how that happens? Oh, I know the scientists have got all their ideas, but behind all of the explanation is the God who's being explained. And that's what Elihu was saying. The God we serve is great. His mind is great. His mercy is great. His might is great. And finally, his majesty is great. Notice verse 4, chapter 37. He thunders with his majestic voice. Verse 22, with God is awesome majesty. Now, here is the little poem from chapter 37. Once again, I'm going to read it from the message. I'm going to read it as if I think it should have been read this way. Job, are you listening? Have you noticed all this? Stop in your tracks. Take in God's miracle wonders. Do you have any idea how God does it all? How he makes bright lightning from dark storms? How he piles up the cumulus clouds, all these miracle wonders of the perfect mind. Why, you don't even know how to keep cool on a sweltering hot day. So how could you even dream of making a dent in that hot tin roof sky? If you're so smart, Job, give us a lesson on how to address God. We're in the dark and we can't figure it out. Do you think I'm dumb enough to challenge God? Wouldn't that be just asking for trouble? No one in his right mind stares straight at the sun on a clear and cloudless day. As gold comes from the northern mountains, so a terrible beauty streams from God. Mighty God, far beyond our reach, unsurpassable in power and justice, it's unthinkable that he'd treat anyone unfairly. So bow to him in deep reverence, one and all. If you're wise, you'll most certainly worship God. Amen. That's pretty powerful, isn't it? Oh, Elihu got into himself, man. He started to preach some good stuff. I mean, it's good for us, especially at these times, to remember how great is our God. Leave it up to a child's book to help us grab this. title of the book is The Blue Whale the Biggest Thing There Is? And it was written by Robert Wells, who takes us from a size we can grasp to one that we can't. Let this truth get in your heart as we close. Here's what Robert Wells wrote in this children's book. The largest animal on earth is the blue whale. Just the flippers on its tail are bigger than most animals on the earth. But a blue whale isn't anywhere near as big as a mountain. If you put 100 blue whales in a blue whale jar, you could put millions of blue whale jars inside a hollowed out Mount Everest. But Mount Everest isn't anywhere near as big as the earth. If you stacked 100 Mount Everests on top of one another, it would be just a whisker on the face of the earth. And the earth isn't anywhere as big as the sun. You could fit 1 million Earths inside the sun. But the sun, which is a medium-sized star, isn't anywhere near as big as a red supergiant star called Antares. 50 million of our suns could fit inside Antares. But Antares isn't anywhere near as big as the Milky Way galaxy. Billions of stars, including supergiants like Antares, as well as countless comets and asteroids, make up the Milky Way galaxy. But the Milky Way galaxy isn't anywhere near as big as the universe. And there are billions of other galaxies in the universe. And yet, filled with billions of galaxies, the universe looks almost empty. The distances from one galaxy to another are so far beyond our comprehension and imagination, we do not know how to explain it. And the creator of it all is God, who with a word spoke it all into being, who is present everywhere in this universe and beyond, and who upholds it all with his mighty power. How great is our God, and greatly to be praised. And I ask you again today, my friends, is a God that great able to help you with your stuff right now? Is he? You see, what we do when we get in a situation like we're in, we start focusing on our stuff, and we get our eyes off of God. You know, there's a great story in the Old Testament that happened in Kadesh Barnea when the spies were sent into the land. And, you know, the majority report came back and they said, man, we've looked at all these giants in here and we're like grasshoppers before them. We can't do this. But there were two dudes named Joshua and Caleb who came out of there and they said, we are well able to do this. Our God will help us. And the difference, let me just tell you what the difference was. The majority came out of Canaan and they saw their problems in relationship to themselves and the other giants. Joshua and Caleb came out and they saw the giants in comparison to God. So how do you get to where Joshua and Caleb were? You have to have a big God. You have to see God high and lifted up. You have to elevate God. He doesn't need to be improved upon. We just need to improve our ability to comprehend him. And when we see God in his holy, high, and lifted up, we look at our problems and we say, God, one day you spoke and the whole world came into being. I know my problem. It's really big to me right now, but it's nothing for you. So I want to ask you, God, to help me with my problem. And I know you are able to do it. That's what we need to come. We need to come with confidence that the God we serve is not taken by surprise by all the stuff we're going through. And he wants so desperately to have a relationship with you so that he can not only be your Savior and your God, but he can be your friend and your guide. My friend, I would not want to be alive on planet Earth today and not have a relationship with the great God of the universe. I am insufficient for these things, but I have a God who is able. And he is willing to come into your life, whoever you may be or wherever you may be, and make a difference that only God can make. So I worship him today, and I honor him today. Earth today and not have a relationship with the great God of the universe. I am insufficient for these things, but I have a God who is able, and he is willing to come into your life, whoever you may be or wherever you may be, and make a difference that only God can make. So I worship him today, and I honor him today. So I worship him today, and I honor him today.
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4: With SRN News, I'm Keith Peters in Washington. The U.S. military announced Thursday that they are conducting their 13th night of strikes against Iran, as clashes escalate over shipping routes. U.S. Central Command once again said the strikes are designed to further degrade Iran's ability to threaten civilian mariners and commercial vessels transiting regional waters as the U.S. pushes to regain control over the Strait of Hormuz and restore the flow of international shipping. President Trump is going ahead with new double-digit tariffs on dozens of U.S. trading partners just as the clock runs out Friday on stopgap levies he imposed after a stinging defeat at the Supreme Court. The U.S. will

0: impose taxes of 10% to 12.5% on imports from 60 countries. On Wall Street, the Dow down by 506 points. This is SRN News.
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7: 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Just when we think we're ready for what God has in store for us, we quite often discover God thinks we're ready for more preparation and purification. We'll learn why as Dr. Evans talks about the purpose behind the detours in our lives. Let's join him.
6: If you are a believer in Jesus Christ today, you have a destiny. Now, from an eternal perspective, we know what our destiny is, and that is to be in God's presence forever, worshiping Him and working for Him in that eternal state. That is our eternal destiny. We know that. But our concern or our focus is on the historical destiny that it has for you in this life. Part of experiencing your destiny is understanding your detours. When you look at Scripture, it is full of destinies being reached through detours. There is no individual in the Bible who illustrates this principle of detours and its relationship to destiny like the life of Joseph. Now, I love a good suspense novel. I love a drama. I love a movie or a book with twists and turns along the way. where they've got a story, and then they got a story within the story, and then a story within the story that's within the story that was in the story. So you got all kind of things happening at the same time. Now, if I'm impatient, I'll go to the last chapter, because then I can see where all this stuff winds up. Why don't we do that? Why don't we go to the end of Joseph's story? Look at Genesis chapter 50. This is the end of the story. We're going to back up to the beginning of the story in a second, but let's go to the end, because the end helps us understand the concept of destiny, and 37 to 50 gives you the whole suspense novel. But Joseph said to them, that is his brothers, do not be afraid, for am I in God's place? You got a hint of destiny there. Destiny is being in the place God has for you. Am I not in God's place? As for you, you meant it for evil, but God meant it for good in order to bring about this present result to preserve many alive. So therefore, do not be afraid. I will provide for you and your little ones. So he comforted them and spoke kindly to them. Please notice that phrase. As for you, you meant evil against me and God meant it for good. Watch it, watch it. That tells you something about destiny. It includes evil and good. It's not all good going to destiny. There's some bad stuff on the way to destiny. There's some bad people on the way to destiny. In fact, in our lives, there have been some bad choices on our way to destiny. But don't get stuck there, because he says, even though there's bad, he says God was doing good. So you got bad and good simultaneously taking place in order to wind up in the place God has for you. Now, what you don't want to do is add more chapters to the book than is necessary. But nevertheless, that is the reality, and it involves some evil stuff that took place. Let's go back to the beginning of the story. Chapter 37. We find in verse 2, Joseph was 17 years of age. He is the 11th son of Jacob. Joseph is born into a dysfunctional family. Let me tell you about his daddy, Jacob. Jacob, ever since he was a little boy, was a deceiver. He was a trickster. His name means trickster, because he was always deceiving somebody out of something in order to get his way. He is a manipulator by trade, which explains his children, because his children became manipulators. Because what you and I pass on to our children are not only our looks, it's also our habits, be they good or bad. So the deceiver gave birth to deceivers. He loved Joseph more than all the sons because he was a son of his old age, and made him a varied color tunic, a multicolored coat, or you and I would say an elegant robe. He didn't make anything for anybody else. He made a robe for his favorite kid, the baby in the family. When he made them this special coat, notice what happened. Verse 4, his brothers saw that their father loved him more than all of his brothers, and so they hated him and could not speak to him on friendly terms. So now you got a sibling situation, because daddy's playing favorite. Now let me tell you why they hated him all the more. Not just because he got a pretty robe, that would have been enough of itself, but that's a robe that goes to the oldest son, because it was the firstborn who was to be the most recognized. And the firstborn got a double inheritance. So they understood what this robe meant. This robe meant that he was going to be treated like the firstborn, even though at this point he's the lastborn. And it says, and they hated him and would not speak to him on friendly terms. They talked about him. They degraded him.

0: because of what went down with daddy and mama. But it ain't over. Because now Joseph has a dream. Verse 5, then Joseph had a dream, and when he told it to his brothers, they hated him all the more. He says, please, verse 6, listen to the dream I had last night. Verse 7, behold, we were binding sheaves in the field, and lo, my sheaf rose up and also stood erect, and behold, your sheaves gathered around and bowed down to my sheaves. Now they already don't like you, boy. And you're going to tell them you had a dream where they bowed down to you. So what was their response? Verse 8, and their brother said, are you actually going to reign over us? So they hated him even more for the dreams he dreamt and the words he told them. But not only that, we ain't finished. Verse 9, now he had still another dream. This boy need to stay up. This boy having too many dreams. He had another dream. And he related it to his brothers and said, lo, I have still another dream, and behold, the sun and the moon and 11 stars were bowing down to me. He related this to his father, to his brothers, and his father rebuked him and said to him, what is this dream you have? Shall I and your mother and your brothers actually come and bow ourselves down before you to the ground? Joseph has made three mistakes, the end of verse 2. And Joseph brought back a bad report about them to his father. He's a tattletale. Tattletales for tattletale's sake. Not because you're trying to help, you're trying to get folk in trouble. It's generally done to build up how I look. See, I'm going to tell on you so you look bad, so compared to you, I look better. So we understand it. You know, he's immature. So that's the first thing. Second thing he did was tell his dreams to folk who don't like him. You don't tell folk who can't stand you about dreams where they're going to be underneath you. Some dreams you need to keep to yourself. Now, they may be God-given, but it's God-given to you. There's a third mistake he made. Sporting his tunic. Okay, watch this now. We read in the beginning of the chapter, he's taking care of flocks with his brothers. His brothers already don't like him and speak harshly to him. He's taking care of flock with his brother. Now he gets suited and booted. He's got on this multicolored flamboyant tunic. Everybody else is riding up in a bike. He drives his car to the flock. And he wants to rub this favoritism in the face of his brothers who already doesn't like him. He is immature. So Joseph is going to have to grow up before he can realize his dream, which means he needs a detour. Here it is. The purpose of detours is to develop you for the destiny God has for you while God is developing the destiny for when you arrive. God is doing two things at one time. He's developing you, maturity, through the things he takes you through for the destiny while he's working on the destiny for when you get there. Now, it's nice if both of them happen at the same time, but I think for most of us, the destiny's sitting there waiting for us to arrive. Because God has a detour and we create new ones.
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1: 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I'll repeat that contact information after part 2 of today's lesson. Here's Dr. Evans.
0: When God is getting ready to move you to the next spiritual level toward your destiny, we'll talk about how to define your destiny, but when God is seeking to move you to your destiny, here it is, you won't like this, but I got to tell the truth, the whole truth, nothing but the truth. So help me God, things may get worse before they get better. And I know everybody looking for their blessing and all of that, that's half the truth. The other half the truth is, in order to develop you, God will detour you. And I think most of us know most detours occur when construction is taking place. There's a construction crew on the road creating a detour. The reason why God creates detours is because He's got to do some construction in our lives first. He's got to chip away at the parts that don't fit where He's taking us. He has to chip away at the things we're not ready yet. And depending on how we respond to the detours tells us how long we're in the detours and how long we're going to be blocked from the destiny. So I got to tell you the truth. Things may get worse before they get better because development is part of the process. See, we want the destiny. God wants to make sure you're ready for it. Because the worst thing you can have is to be somewhere God wants you to be and not be ready to be there. Because then you'll mess up the destiny. His father sends him on a trip to see his brothers. He says, I want you to go check on the brothers. So he goes looking for them. He goes to Shechem. He goes to Dothan. He's looking for them. And when, verse 18, here it is. When they saw him from a distance, and before he came close to them, they plotted against him to put him to death. They said to one another, oh, I love this. Here come the dreamer. Here come the dreamer. Okay, watch this. Here comes somebody who think he's something. Because remember, the dream was he gonna be over us. Here comes somebody who think he better than us. Think he's higher than us. Oh, in other words, watch this. His God-given calling was already being rejected by his own family. Because they weren't spiritual enough to understand it. So if you're pursuing the Lord and folk don't understand where you're coming from, They may be your nuclear family, your extended family. It could be even your church family. They don't understand where you're coming from, but you know God is leading you. See, they're actually complimenting him in reverse. Here come the dreamer, but that's what he is. In fact, that is how God is going to use him, as you'll see the story unfold. Now, let's watch this as we come to a conclusion. They said, verse 20, let us kill him, throw him into the pit, and we will say a wild beast devoured him. Reuben said, no. Let's come on. We got to come up with something. Let's not shed any blood. So it came about when Joseph reached verse 23, his brothers, they stripped Joseph.

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2: That's covering you. That's close to you. It says they stripped him of it. And they took him, verse 24, threw him into a pit. Now the pit was empty and without water. Oh no. Anybody here today in a pit? That's a hole you can't get out of. That's a situation you can't fix. That's a wayward child that you can't control, that you won't listen to you, that's staying on drugs, and you're in a hole and you can't get out of it, and you can't get them out of it. You're stuck. It's a boss you can't get away from. It's a coworker who won't leave you alone. It's a family member who's driving you crazy. It's a mate who is unresponsive, and you find yourself stuck. Because when God takes you on a detour, you often may wind up in a hole. He didn't create the hole. He didn't make the hole, but he was thrown into the hole. If you're here today and you want your destiny, I would not be being fair to the word of God if I didn't tell you that there are going to be dry spots along the journey. There's going to be dry spots where nothing appears to be happening, and you find yourself stuck in a bad place. So I know what the dreamer is thinking. Here is what he's thinking. My dreams are shattered. I had these great dreams. I thought I was going to be something, be somebody, go somewhere, achieve something. And then I done gone from a royal robe to a hole. I'm down to my underwear because I've been stripped. This man's got to be disappointed. And maybe he's even disappointed with God. God, how could you let me be in this hole when you said you loved me? How can you let me be in this hole when you told me to trust you? How can you let me be in this hole with my own family members doing me in? How can you let me be in this hole with these folk treat me this way? How can you leave me in this hole? And when you're in a hole and you have no way out, you feel like you're in a hopeless situation. You're on a detour, because detours are divine designed to contribute to construction. Because God must address our character. He must mature us if he is going to trust us with the destiny he has for us.
3: 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Joseph was a man who knew all about how life could take an unexpected turn. He had more than his share, and most were potentially fatal. Next time, Dr. Evans talks about how sidestepping one disastrous detour led Joseph straight into another, and how we can avoid making that same mistake. Right now, though, he's back to lead us in prayer.
2: Let's pray. Father, I thank you for the word of God that goes forth through this ministry and for every ear that hears it. I pray that you will use the word in the life of each person individually so that they know that they are hearing from you and are trans-

transformed by what they hear. I pray that that transformation touches them at their place of need. Wherever they're hurting, struggling, wherever they're in pain, or wherever they're celebrating, may you be the center of that. And may they be able to say, because of the word that they've heard and because of the true God that they're interacting with right now, that you have showed up and shown off on their behalf, doing good by them no matter what their circumstances happen to be. Thank you for how you're going to touch every listener today in your own special way. In Jesus' name, amen.

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8: Shalom and God bless you, my holy brothers and sisters. This is Rabbi Schneider. Peter walked on water till he doubted God's word. When Jesus said, come, and Peter came, and then what happened? He looked at the winds, or he didn't look at the winds. He couldn't see the winds, but he felt the winds, right? He looked at the waves, and fear overtook him, and he sank. What a lesson there. It wasn't God's word that failed, right? It was Peter's taking his focus off of God's word. Let's pray right now. Father, we ask you to help us seize your word and not let anything else in. Like Peter that seized your word and came, Yeshua, and then walked on water until he doubted when he let something else in. We ask you for help and mercy that we will seize your word to our soul and not let anything else in.
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13: Let's suppose you were visiting England. My wife and I lived in England from 1985 to 1990. And one of the things we enjoyed doing was going down to London. We were living in St. Albans, about 45 miles from London, and we'd love to come to Buckingham Palace. I remember one of the early times I got there, you know, we took the train down to London. You go down to the Piccadilly Circus and you walk around. But I didn't know much about London, so I'm saying, where's Buckingham Palace? Where's Buckingham Palace? I want to see Buckingham Palace. So finally, a kind Britisher, Londoner, said, okay, you got to go through the park here and you walk up here and you go over there and there, you'll be right at the gates of Buckingham Palace. Was I happy to get to the gates of Buckingham Palace? Now, if I visited London today, do you think that it might be possible that Prince William and Princess Kate would meet me there and they would say, we want you to come to dinner with King Charles? Some of you are shaking your head, yes. Well, you either got faith or a lot of presumption. I think it's more presumption than faith, right? So is it one thing to know the direction to get to the gates, but another thing to get into the palace and fellowship with the king? Here's the incredible good news. Jesus says through Paul in Hebrews, let us draw near with a full heart and the assurance of faith. Let us draw near. The marvelous truth of the resurrection of Christ is that you and I can draw near to God through Christ and have the Shekinah glory of God fill our hearts and fill our lives with a new hope and a new strength. Now, a true heart implies sincerity and not hypocrisy. We come into the presence of God not to get something from Him, but to enjoy fellowship with Him. We come into the presence of God not to get something from Him, but to enjoy fellowship with Him, to know Him deeply, to fellowship with Him intimately, to commune with Him intently. We come with full assurance. That implies complete confidence that Christ welcomes us into His presence. It's the unwavering faith in the power of Christ to cleanse the soul from sin and to impart the grace to live godly lives. We come in full assurance, not doubt. We come with faith to believe that Jesus will do for us what He promised. See, doubt and unbelief rob us of the blessings that God has for us. It is not what doubt does to us. Don't miss this. It's not what doubt does to us. It is rather what doubt keeps us from doing. See, it's not what doubt does to us, but it's what doubt keeps us from doing. Doubt keeps us from living the life of faith. Doubt keeps us from the joy that God wants to give us. Doubt keeps us from living the abundant Christian life. Doubt and unbelief rob us from the blessings God desires to give. I love the way George Mueller put it. And Mueller put it this way. He said, be assured, if you walk with Him and look to Him and expect help from Him, He will never fail you. Be assured, if you walk with Him and look to Him and expect help from Him, He will never fail you. Now, the apostle uses two key words in this passage. Let's go back to the passage and look at it again. Hebrews chapter 10, verse 22, let us draw near with a true heart, without hypocrisy, wanting to know God, not wanting to manipulate God to try to get something from Him, in full assurance, complete assurance, having our hearts sprinkled from an evil conscience and our bodies washed with pure water. Now look, in the ancient sanctuary, holy things were cleansed with blood. In the ancient sanctuary, the priest was washed with water in the laver, What's Paul saying here? He's saying only Christ, our high priest, can cleanse us from sin. This is no external cleansing. Only Christ can cleanse our actions. Only Christ can cleanse our desires. Only Christ can cleanse our inner thoughts. So let us, through the merits of Christ, enter into the presence of God in full assurance to allow the Holy Spirit to cleanse us for preparation for the coming of Jesus. Our great high priest welcomes us into his presence. Our great high priest forgives us. We come to Jesus just as we are, but we don't stay as we are. Jesus wants to do a work in your life and mine of cleansing. He wants to sprinkle his blood symbolically upon us so we understand the depth of the meaning of the cross. And so our hearts are broken at the cross, so we find forgiveness there. He wants to cleanse us with the washing of water of his word, so that as we fill our hearts and minds with his word, we are different men and different women. Fifth, let us. This let us is specifically designed for you and me in relation to one another. We go here to Hebrews chapter 10 again, and we're looking at verse 24. Your fifth let us. And let us consider one another in order to stir up love and good works, not forsaking the assembling of ourselves together as the manner of some is. Resurrection power provides us with the motivation to encourage one another. Did you notice what the text said? Let us consider what? One another. In order to do what? Stir up love and good works. In who? In one another. Not forsaking the assembling of ourselves together, exhorting one another. What is that one another? What's exhorting one another? Encouraging one another. So much the more as you see the day approaching. See, the world is full of discouragers. The world's full of discouragers. It is. We have a Christian duty to encourage one another. It's surprising how one word of encouragement can lift the spirits, encourage the heart, put a spring in your step, and a smile on your face. Just yesterday, I was over here at Giant at the grocery store, running around before Sabbath like you all probably were, trying to get as much stuff as possible. And the checker in the line was a new lady. We had been through this same checker before, and man, was she slow. And man, was she slow. But Sabbath was coming, and man, I was wanting to get into the fastest line, and I noticed there were hardly any people in that line, so I ran to that line, and she got a little faster than she was the day before. It didn't take her 10 minutes to check me out. It only took her 9 and a half, you know, but as I'm there, and I'm a little bit tense because Sabbath is coming, and she's checking slow. But then all of a sudden the thought came to me, she's going a little faster. So I looked up at her and I said, boy, you're really learning this job well, madam. You are going faster today than you did the other day. And she looked at me and said, this has been a rough day for me. And I said, tell me about it. At that moment, my rushing didn't make much difference. I didn't care if people were behind me in line. I said, tell me about it. She said, I made a big mistake. I said, what's the mistake? She said, I charged the wrong person for the groceries. Somebody came through the line and I made a mistake, and I charged the person in the back for the person in the front's groceries and the person in the front for the person in the back. And she said, this is a big mistake. I said, you know, we all make mistakes in life. Every single one of us make mistakes. And we can sometimes expect, thank you very much. You're encouraging the old preacher. George will edit that part out. So I looked at her and I said, you know, we all make mistakes in life. None of us are perfect. And I said, but you're doing so much better today. I said, don't worry, you're going to get this job and you'll be just fine. As she checked me out, I began to walk away, and she looked at me, and this is what she said. Thank you. Thank you, sir. Thank you for encouraging me. You know, one word of encouragement can bring a smile on somebody's face. It can bring a sparkle in somebody's eyes. It can put a spring in somebody's step. It can lift a heavy burden off their shoulders. The world is full of discouragers. And it's surprising how one word of encouragement can make a difference. What does our text say? Let us consider who? One another. in order to stir up one another in love and good works. I love this simple poem. The poem goes like this. It says, if you see a friend despondent, neath the cares and ills of life, if he wears a face of sadness, and if weary in the strife, speak a word of hearty kindness, greet him with a hand clasp warm, let your smile be like the sunshine, breaking through the clouds and storm. Our text says, let us consider one another. You know, there's a regulation in the British Royal Navy that says this: no man shall speak discouragingly to another officer in the discharge of his duties. If that is true of the Royal Navy, it certainly ought to be true of the Church of God. If there's any place that should be a place of mutual support, a place of encouragement, a place of inspiration in the journey of life, it ought to be where, everybody? The church. We are Christians not only for our own sake, but for the sake of others. It's easy to drift into a kind of selfish religiosity where our focus is on our needs rather than the needs of others. When we live to bless others, Jesus blesses us. When we minister to others, Jesus ministers to us. When we meet the needs of others, Jesus meets our needs. And when we serve others, Jesus serves us.
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13: The words of this let us urge us to consider one another. The sixth let us. Resurrection power provides the ability for us to lay aside every weight and every sin that easily besets us. Hebrews chapter 12, verse 1 and 2. Let us. The let us statements of the Apostle Paul, written to a church in the first century that was facing the destruction of Jerusalem, which is a symbol of the destruction of the end of the world. These let us statements are written by God in the book of Hebrews to encourage his people just before the coming of Jesus. Hebrews 12, verse 1. Therefore, we also, since we are surrounded by so great a cloud of witnesses, let us lay aside every weight and the sin that so easily ensnares us, and let us run with endurance the race that is set before us, looking to Jesus, the author and finisher of our faith. Notice there are two servings of let us in that first verse, and I've combined them. Let us lay aside every weight and the sin which easily ensnares us, and let us run with endurance. Now, what's the first word in Hebrews 12, verse 1? What is the word? Therefore. When you see a therefore in the Bible, you ask this question: what is the therefore? What question do you ask? What is the what? Therefore. Therefore has to connect you with something that's gone before. What is the theme of Hebrews chapter 11? What's that theme? Hebrews 11 is the great what? Faith chapter. So, we have the saga of the heroes of faith. And it says, therefore, because these men have been faithful and have never given up, therefore, we also, since we are surrounded by a great cloud of witnesses. Who are these great cloud of witnesses? Abraham, Isaac, Jacob, Moses. They're the great cloud of witnesses, these men of faith. Let us lay aside every weight and the sin that so easily ensnares us. What is the sin that so easily ensnares us, and what is that weight around our legs? The sin that so easily ensnares us is the lack of faith. That's the sin. It's unbelief. It's doubting how awesome God is. It's doubting how great God is. It's doubting the power that God is. That is the sin that so easily besets us. It's doubt. And the devil wants to constantly fill our minds with doubt, with fear, with discouragement, with disappointment. So it says, let us lay aside this weight. Let us lay aside this sin. Let us run with endurance the race that is before us. In other words, never give up. Let us run with endurance. Why? Because we're looking to Jesus, the author and finisher of our faith. We're not looking at the problems, the difficulties, the challenges. We're looking at Jesus. Looking unto Jesus gives us the strength to endure life's tough times. We endure not because we have the answers to all of life's challenges, but we endure because we know that Jesus has the answers. We endure one day at a time, asking God to give us strength for that day. God has never promised you strength for tomorrow. He's not promised you strength for next week. He's promised you strength for when? Today. You know, I just read an amazing story about the writer and historian and philosopher Thomas Carlyle. Thomas Carlyle was encouraged by his friend in 1834. He was encouraged by John Stuart Mill to write the history of the French Revolution, okay? So he said, I think I can get that done in a year. So he began to write, and as he wrote, he recognized he wasn't going to get it done in a year. So he recognized it was going to take him 3 years. So he wrote and wrote and wrote, finally got the first volume done. Now, in those days, this is the 1800s, frankly, it's 1834, but now he's written for a year, it's 1835, he's written this manuscript, and he wants his friend who encouraged him to write it, John Stuart Mill, to read it. So he says, I've finished, it's taken me a year. No computers in those days, no typewriters in those days. And the way he would write is he'd sit and write, handwrite a manuscript from his notes. Then once he had it, he'd burn up his notes and had the manuscript. No second copy at all. He gave the only copy he had to John Stuart Mill. One night at midnight, knock comes on Thomas Carlyle's door. John Stuart Mill is shaking. He's shaking. He's hysterical. You'll never believe this. My maid, my servant, was cleaning the room. She saw some old papers. It was your manuscript. She threw it in the fire. Your manuscript is gone. It's burned. Carlyle would have to reconstruct the first book. There were no drafts, no backup copies from which to work. He didn't take notes. The news of the burnt manuscript was devastating. 2 years of laborious writing was lost. He was deeply discouraged. Thousands of long, lonely hours of writing wasted. He could not imagine writing the book again. He was in deep despair. He wasn't going to write. That's it. It's over. One day, he was walking through the city with his head down, discouraged. And he saw over there some men. They were building this large wall. It was a big brick wall. And he watched them. Putting in one brick at a time. And he began to think, that wall's not going to be built all at once. One brick at a time. One brick at a time. One brick at a time. He said, I can write one page at a time. I can write one day at a time. He went back. After seeing those brickmen putting one brick at a time, and said, I can do this. I can do this. There are some people who go through such challenges in life that if you have to think too far in the future, it's going to overwhelm you. But you can make it through this day by the grace of Christ. You can endure by the grace of Christ. You can persevere by the grace of Christ. You can hang in there by the grace of Christ. What does our text say in Hebrews chapter 12? In Hebrews chapter 12. The scripture says, looking unto Jesus, it says 12 verse 1, therefore, since these heroes of faith went through similar trials, let us lay us. We are surrounded by a great cloud of witnesses. What do they witness to? They witness to God's faithfulness. They witness to God's goodness. They witness to God's power. They witness to God's grace. They witness to God's deliverance. Let us lay aside every weight and the sin that so easily ensnares. Let us lay aside doubt. Let us lay aside fear. Let us lay aside lack of assurance. Let us run with what? Endurance, the race that is set before us. Why? Because we look to Jesus, the author and finisher of our faith. Jesus is what? He's the author of our faith. Has Jesus begun something in your life? Has he begun something in your life? Is Jesus going to finish what he has begun in your life? Can you trust Jesus to do that? Indeed, we can. We live one page at a time. We live one day at a time with renewed courage and renewed faith. The seventh, let us in our sandwich of faith. Resurrection power provides the encouragement for us to live lives of praise. Look how Paul ends Hebrews chapter in Hebrews chapter 13. Hebrews chapter 13 and verse 13, 14, 15. Hebrews 13, look at how he ends this. Hebrews 13, verse 13 and onward. Therefore, let us go forth to him outside the camp bearing the reproach. For here we have no continuing city, but we seek the one to come. Therefore, what's the therefore, therefore? It connects us with the fact that we have no continuing city. Let us, notice here we go, last let us in the book of Hebrews, let us continually offer the sacrifice of praise to God that is the fruit of our lips, giving thanks to his name. Through the life and death and resurrection of Christ, we have the title deed to the continuing city. Did you get that phrase? We can go forth in faith. We can go forth living lives of praise. We can go forth living lives of thanksgiving. Why? Because we have no continuing city. We have a continuing city. It's a city that does not deteriorate like the cities of this world. It's a city whose walls are not marred with graffiti and whose streets are not filled with garbage. It's a city where there is no crime, no robbery, no violence, no murder, no death. It's a city where there are no ambulances, no fire trucks, no police stations, and no hospitals. It's a city where there is no homelessness, no hunger, no poverty. It's a city where there is no racial tension, no interpersonal conflicts, no hotly contested political debates, like Washington, D.C., thank you, God, for that new city. A city where there is no deep animosity. It's a city, a continuing city. It does not fade away. The cities of this world often are prominent today, but they fade away tomorrow. It's a city where love and joy, peace and harmony, life and health, smiles and happiness prevail in the streets forever. A city where we fellowship with the great minds of all the ages, where we share the joy of salvation with heavenly beings, where we gain insight and wisdom from the Bible's heroes of faith. And most of all, it is a city where we enjoy sweet communion with Father, Son, and the Holy Spirit.
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13: The book of Hebrews concludes the let us statements with, therefore, as the result of this, let us continually offer praise to God, which is the fruit of our lips, the scripture says, giving thanks. Our hearts are filled with gratitude to the Christ that died for us, the Christ that lives for us, the Christ that's coming again for us. Our lips are filled with praise because we know the end of the story. There's a continuing city, one that lasts forever, one that we can enjoy the fellowship of angels and the Father, Son, and the Holy Spirit through the ceaseless ages of eternity. A city where there is no sickness, suffering, heartache, sorrow, or death. A city where there are no tears to pierce our souls. A continuing city that will never fade away. There's a continuing city that endures time and where God's people will worship Him through all eternity. Our lives are characterized by thanksgiving because we know where we're headed. We know the end of the story. We know our destiny. We know how the conflict will end. So let us today be filled with praise.
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21: 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I'm Jonathan McKee with Plugged In by Focus on the Family.
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27: 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That's 855-577-2255. We're so glad you're here to listen. Today's program will complete the message we began yesterday. Here's Pastor Allen with part two of Why Israel Matters, God in Our Midst.
3: 2 Corinthians 6, same church, it's another letter to them. He says, don't be yoked together with unbelievers. Wow. For what do righteousness and wickedness have in common? What fellowship can light have with darkness? That's very similar to what God said repeatedly to the Jewish people. Don't intermingle. And we have almost the opposite message in contemporary Christendom. We mingle a lot. I'm going to read a bit more of this, but I'm going to give you the shorthand. I wouldn't give my discretionary time, my voluntary time, to being with people who practice ungodliness and immorality. And I would do my best not to get into binding relationships with people who are ungodly and immoral. It won't bring God's best to you. What fellowship can light have with darkness? What harmony is there between Christ and the devil? What does a believer have in common with an unbeliever? What agreement is there between the temple of God and idols? For we're the temple of the living God. There's that idea again. As God has said, I will live with them and walk among them, and I will be their God, and they'll be my people. Why do we not do those things? Why would we make those decisions? Because God walks amongst us. We get really heated up. I can't tell you how many meetings I've had with people that, you know, this isn't appropriate at church, or that's not appropriate at church, and we shouldn't have coffee. Or we shouldn't have seen that on a screen. Let me ask you, do you drink coffee at home? You're the temple. Well, it's different. Okay. This notion of being my people, God said the Jewish people are my people. That sobers me in my attitudes towards them. In 2 Samuel 7 and verse 8, he said, tell my servant David, this is what the Lord Almighty says, I took you from the pasture and from following the flock to be ruler over my people Israel. I have that notion in my role with you. You're the people of God. And when I'm tired and grumpy and I want to snap at you, very rarely. I pray that the Holy Spirit helps me to always remember it's the people of God that I've been invited to serve. That's why telling the truth is so important. If you don't tell the people of God the truth and they wander into a bad place, then we're accountable. And that's not just pastors, folks. Again, the church has, we have lived with this attitude towards the Jewish people of their enormous failure, the gross darkness in which they've lived, and we've been unable to see the beam in our own eyes. Isaiah 43, the wild animals honor me, and the jackals and the owls. I provide water in the desert and streams in the wasteland to give drink to my people, my chosen, the people I formed for myself, that they may proclaim my praise. God said, they're my people. I formed them for myself, that they could show my praise in the earth. We read the same thing in the New Testament about the body of Christ just a moment ago. The Jewish people, I can tell you, one of the reasons there's so much angst in the Middle East towards the Jewish people is God has blessed them in such a profound way that it's inspired the nations around them to jealousy. It's like inexplicable. They got the same desert we've got. Why is their desert green? We have the same shortage of water they have, and now they're making fresh water out of the ocean. That's not fair. We've got oil, and they don't have oil. Wait a minute, they found natural gas. There's no explanation other than the blessings of God. There truly isn't. See, if you and I will awaken to the reality of what it means to be the people of God, God's desire is to bring his blessings to us so that it will cause the secular community to look at us and go, what's wrong? That's not fair. But if we continue to compromise, so we're going to walk more closely with the world than we do with the kingdom of God, we want to point at our born-again date and say, really, there's not much beyond that. And we get obsessed with that one event and we don't really focus on growing up in the Lord and yielding to the Lord and surrendering to the Lord and separating ourselves from the world, then God's blessings don't come. God is moving in the earth. God's attentive concern. It feels parental to me. And I think it's an appropriate language, an image to use. In Joel chapter 3, it says, in those days and at that time when I restore the fortunes of Judah and Jerusalem, there's times and episodes when Judah and Jerusalem have not been stellar. Mark Twain visited and he said, it's a dusty pile of rocks. Why would anybody go there? It's not a dusty pile of rocks any longer. He said, I will gather all the nations and bring them down into the valley of Jehoshaphat, and I will enter into judgment against them concerning my inheritance, my people Israel. For they scattered my people among the nations, and they divided up my land. I'm fascinated. We are watching for the first time in my lifetime a conversation break into the public square where it says that a two-state solution is no longer adequate. It's been a significant concern to me that our nation has been a very powerful voice for the dividing up the land, that God said, you better not divide. That's not our business. It's not our business to dictate to the Jewish people what they choose to do with the land God gave them. If they choose to do something with it, you can pray for them that they'll be led by the Spirit of God. But a nation that forces a solution for the land of Israel that God promised to them will receive the judgment of God. I don't have the time to walk you through the history of that, but it is a very easily established principle. So why would that be true? God chose them. Psalm 121. God said, he'll not let your foot slip. He who watches over you will not slumber. Indeed, he who watches over Israel will neither slumber nor sleep. Now, that sounds like a parent to me. Watch parents when their little ones are learning to walk. They photograph them, they videotape them, they send them out. Look, he's walking. I'm pretty sure that's a stagger at best. That's like a half a step and a... They're walking. God watches over us that we won't stumble. And the one who watches over us won't slumber or sleep. Now, I want to point out something, and my time is going to slip away. But the attention of a good parent also includes discipline. A parent that doesn't discipline their child doesn't love them. The absence of discipline is not an abundance of love. It's a passive form of hatred. Because we all need discipline. Now, that's a very biblical. Discipline in our lives does not imply rejection. When God disciplines us, it's not to suggest that he's rejected us. And when we see the history of the Jewish people and their relationship with God, And those seasons when he's brought discipline to them, it would be inappropriate to interpret that as the total rejection of them. Because time and again through Scripture, God says, I will restore your fortunes. And we get to the book of Revelation, before we get to the end of the age, they're right back in the center of the story, leading the way. The times of the Gentiles will fade, and God will bring once again the Jewish people to the forefront of being advocates for Jesus of Nazareth as Messiah. So discipline does not imply rejection. I would add to that one other idea, that the refusal of discipline results in the forfeiture of the blessings of God. When God shows us discipline, when he expresses discipline towards us, if we don't cooperate, you see, discipline has to be received. You can be disciplined and not benefit by it because you don't intend to be changed. You can endure it. You can suffer it. But you can be just more determined than ever that you'll not be bent by it.
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27: 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Now, let's get back to Pastor Allen to wrap up part two of his message called Why Israel Matters, God in Our Midst.
3: Like the little boy in church, you've heard the story, I'm sure it's not new. He was standing up in the chair next to his father, and he said, sit in that chair. The little boy stood there. You better sit in that chair. If you don't sit in that chair, I'll take you out of this room, and it won't be a blessing. The little boy sits down. And he looks over at him and says, I'm sitting down on the outside, but I'm standing up on the inside. I think we've all done that with God. We cooperated with a biblical idea that we knew around morality or generosity or serving, but on the inside, we resented it. On the inside, we wished we were a pagan, acting in a pagan way. We envy ungodly behavior. Oftentimes, we don't participate, but in our hearts, we wish we could. We're not benefiting from the discipline. We're forfeiting the blessings that come from our false sense of presentation. It was exactly what Jesus talked about all through the Gospels. He said, you know, you have all these rules around the Sabbath, but you've missed the point. And when we find ourselves keeping rules, but the objective isn't to please God with a pure heart, we forfeit the benefit of observing an empty rule. Discipline. It comes into all of our lives. We get so hung up on some of these messages around the good, the grace, and I'm an advocate for that. If you look grace or mercy up, you'll probably find my picture. I have needed it, but I don't want to treat God casually. Look at Hebrews 12. Endure hardship as discipline. This is New Testament. Just if you're tracking, God is treating you as sons. For what son is not disciplined by his father? If you're not disciplined, and everyone undergoes discipline, then you're an illegitimate child and not true sons. We've had human fathers who discipline us. We respected them. How much more should we submit to the Father of our spirits and live? Look at verse 11. No discipline seems pleasant at the time, but painful. Do you have a category in your journey with the Lord where you have God-inspired seasons that are painful? I think we typically, our default position, that's got to be the devil. No, it might be God trying to orchestrate a course correction. Well, how would I know? Well, are you being willfully disobedient? Have you asked the Holy Spirit for a little doge checkup? Well, I'm not under law. Well, I agree. But look, no discipline seems pleasant at the time, but painful. Later on, however, it produces a harvest of righteousness and peace for those who have been trained by it. See, it's possible to be disciplined and not be trained by it. I trained horses for a time in my life, and I can tell you some were better learners than others. I want to learn to be trained by the Spirit of God. I want to cooperate with Him. It's important to me. So I will practice spiritual disciplines just to introduce opportunities to be trained. Things like the discipline of reading my Bible, the discipline of praying on a regular basis, the discipline of fasting, the discipline of giving, the discipline of serving. Those are all ways to introduce discipline into my life so that I can be trained by them. Because by nature, I'm a rebel. I don't want to give. I don't want to serve. I don't want to fast. I prefer gluttonous self-fulfillment. I do. That's my default setting. But I would miss the best of God. And we have this perverted gospel that says, well, I'm born again. Okay, you childish, childlike, baby Christian. Pop in your pacifier. We're called to grow up, to be submit ourselves to discipline. You don't discipline newborn infants with a great deal of severity. They're not capable of learning yet. But if you don't introduce some discipline to a two-year-old, you don't want to be around them when they're six. And God help you if you get to 16. I learned it with horses. If you'll discipline when they're a few weeks old and a few months old, it's a lot safer than if you initiate that process for the first time when they're two. They're big enough and strong enough then, they will hurt you. This parental idea is where this discipline fits in. If you're going to be the chosen people of God, if you're going to be special to Him, if you're going to believe He watches over you and He doesn't slumber or sleep, that's not just when you need rescued and when you want a blessing. It means He's watching over you when you hope He's not. Well, He understands. Yeah, He understands sin. He made provision for it. Genesis 12:3, I'll bless those who bless you, and whoever curses you, I'll curse. And all peoples on earth will be blessed through you. What an amazing promise. Everybody on planet earth will be blessed through the descendants of Abraham, Isaac, and Jacob. I would submit to you, it's in our best interest to bless them. The Jewish people aren't perfect. Any expression of sin or ungodliness you can find in Middle Tennessee, you can find in Jerusalem. I promise you. You need to have enough discernment to know the difference between the Jewish people and Judaism. Rabbinic Judaism is a practice of a religion, and it's one of the most powerful expressions of the spirit of Antichrist in the earth today. I wouldn't encourage you to keep the holidays. I wouldn't encourage you to try to keep all the rules. It will take you away from the redemptive work of Jesus. I understand the holidays. I appreciate the holidays. I understand the meals, and I have participated in those celebrations, but I'm not reorienting my life to put myself under the authority of some

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2: And the general public would have been quiet. God forgive us. God forgive us. We're living in the most remarkable time. God is moving in the earth. I believe we're going to see new solutions break out in the Middle East. Again, it made me uncomfortable when President Trump said there's only two genders, because I would have preferred to have heard that being thundered from the churches. I stood in equal amazement when President Trump said the solution we've had in Israel and the Middle East has failed. I mean, I'm beyond blessed that he has the courage to say it, but I'm also a bit uncomfortable that we haven't been saying it. The two-state solution has failed. It has precipitated a continual, steady stream of violence, murder, and hatred. How long will we continue to endorse something that sees the chosen people of God murdered, slaughtered, and hated before we raise our voice and say, that's not working? God is moving. Let's decide to go with him. Let's decide to use our voices. If we will do that, it will bring the blessings of God to our lives. If we will cooperate with his discipline, it will bring his abundance to us. If we refuse to be trained by it, it'll bring his judgment more completely, and we don't want that. Let's stand together. Apostle Paul said something I think is appropriate. He said, there's one thing I do. It's in Philippians. Putting behind me those things that are behind, I press on towards the prize of the high calling in Christ Jesus. The goal of tonight is not to lament where we've been. It's to say to the Lord, I'm going to finish well. All the rewards come for how you finish. At the starting line, we all look good. And we got our cute little clothes on, our new little shoes, and we're stretching, right? Cameras are on us, they're introducing us, and everybody's applauding. It's the starting line. We're just all cute. At the finish line, we can't breathe. We're bent over. Our hair's like this, right? We lay down. So what if we say, beginning tonight, we're going to cooperate with God's discipline. We'll walk in obedience to what we know. We will bless those that God has called us to bless, and we will not bless sin and ungodliness. You ready for that? Let's pray. Father, thank you for your word and its truth and authority and power. I thank you for your people in the earth, that you have called us out of darkness into the kingdom of your Son. Lord, we pray for the peace of Jerusalem tonight, for the inhabitants of the land, that you will deliver them from this decades-long curse of a division of that land that you've given to them. Lord, may we use our voices, raise up the voices that are needed to bring forward your purposes and your plans. We thank you for the breakthrough that we see emerging. And we stand with you that the purposes of God might come to the Jewish people in the land of Israel. I pray for the church that you'll awaken us from our slumber. Lord, we have been idolatrous and greedy and immoral and addicted to our selfish pleasures. Forgive us. May we choose to submit to your discipline, so that you might bring your very best to us and to our children and to their children after them. We thank you for it. In Jesus' name, amen. Amen. Hallelujah. God bless you.
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4: If you drew a circle around a list of your spouse's interests and another circle around your own, would those circles overlap? 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They're finally alone, and they don't have anything to say to one another. This mutual isolation within the walls of a home can be avoided if younger couples will spend more time working on shared activities and common interests.
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7: With SRN News, I'm Jason Walker. A Secret Service agent says a member of Vice President J.D. Vance's security detail is being investigated over a suspected news leak. A spokesman says the person faces an internal investigation and possible criminal action. United States conducting a 13th night of strikes against Iran as that war escalates over shipping routes. In the meantime, on Capitol Hill, the House has voted to rebuke the Trump administration on its Iran policy. But Foreign Affairs Committee Chair Brian Mast says the Democrats who are criticizing the war are completely disrespecting the 18 troops who have given their lives. Senate GOP rejecting a similar effort just hours later as Democrats couldn't muster the needed support to advance another anti-war measure. And this is SRN News.
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12: In 1862, Abraham Lincoln signed the Morrill Act, helping states create colleges focused on agriculture, mechanics, science, and practical education. The principle was not centralized control, it was opportunity. Lincoln's Morrill Act reminds us that America can support education without surrendering education to Washington. Why did it matter? 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
16: Who is called to go into all the world and preach the gospel? 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
16: God's primary way of reaching people is through people, not just preachers, not just missionaries. 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

0: When you think back on your spiritual journey and how it was you came to Christ, most likely there was at least one human being involved in the process. Aren't you thankful for that person? Well, we each have the opportunity to be that person for someone else. It's God's plan for disseminating the good news. And today on A New Beginning, as part of a series called Refresh, Pastor Greg Laurie points out how refreshing it is when we follow through with our evangelism privilege and responsibility.
1: Okay, well, how many of you are fishermen? I'm not much of a fisherman, but I'll tell you a story about a fisherman who got a beast of a fish. It's called a muskellunge fish. Ever heard of those? So this guy is testing an outboard propeller on his little boat on a lake in Ohio. And as he's cruising along, he sees this massive muskellunge fish right near the surface. So he casts his line in the direction of the fish a couple times, the fish disappears. So the guy goes back to testing his motor. Half hour later, the fish appears again. It's right near the surface. So this guy grabs a leather glove, gets right behind the muskie, grabs it behind the gills, and is wrestling it onto the boat. The fish was so big, another fisherman nearby came and helped him get this beast of a fish on his boat. And when it was all said and done, it weighed more than 53 pounds. Had he caught it properly, if you will, with a rod and a reel, it would have set the record. So this is what makes me laugh. This fisherman was interviewed afterwards, and how did you pull this off, catching this fish with a glove by hand? And his response is, well, I was at the right place at the right time, and I guess I was just fool enough to grab it. You say, Greg, what are you talking about? Is this a message on fishing? Yes, it is. It's a message on fishing for men. Jesus said, follow me and you will be a fisher of men. A literal translation of that is catch men alive. I suppose we need to be at the right place at the right time and be fool enough to grab it. I want to talk to you in this message about how to lead a person to Christ. Now, as you know, we're in a series we're calling Refresh. And last time we talked about the refreshing power of sharing your faith. And this is a part two to that message. And you'll remember I pointed out to you that when you reach out to others, when you put your focus on others, it spiritually refreshes you. Remember, Jesus said it's more blessed, or literally happy making, to give than it is to receive. There's a happiness in giving the gospel out to others. And of course, over in Proverbs 11:25, it says, he that refreshes others will be refreshed himself. So I want to help you share your faith. Now, last time I mentioned, if you know John 3:16, you're armed and dangerous. John 3:16, for God so loved the world that he gave his only begotten son, and whosoever believes in him should not perish, but have everlasting life. That is the gospel in a nutshell. You know that. You can go out and cause some trouble in a good way. So let's, in this message, talk about the who, the where, the why, and the when of telling others about Jesus. Let's start with the who. Who is called to go into all the world and preach the gospel? Short answer, we are. I am. You are. Jesus said in Matthew 28, go therefore and make disciples of all nations, baptizing them in the name of the Father, Son, and the Holy Spirit, teaching them to observe all things that I've commanded you. And lo, I am with you even to the end of the age. By the way, in the original language, that is addressed to everyone, not just preachers, not just missionaries. It's addressed to students. It's addressed to athletes. It's addressed to men. It's addressed to women. It's addressed to older people. It's addressed to younger people. It's addressed to older people who think they're younger people. The point is, it's for everyone. No one gets off the hook, if you will. We're all called to go into all the world and preach the gospel. Now, where are we to preach the gospel? Again, everywhere, and to all of the world. Let's localize it. Go into all of your world and preach the gospel. Go into your sphere of influence with the message of Jesus Christ. Number three, why are we to do this? This is important. Why are we to do this? Because God's primary way of reaching people is through people. And the primary way we do that is through the verbal articulation of the gospel. You say, well, I'll just be a good example and I'll be a model of what it means to be a Christian, and that will be my form of evangelism. By all means, be a model. By all means, be a good example. In fact, to be honest, if you're not going to be a good example, I would rather you did not preach the gospel. But so be that godly example, but that in effect earns you the right to articulate your faith. The primary way God brings people into the kingdom is when they have had the gospel verbally articulated to them. In 1 Corinthians 1:21, Paul writes, "In the wisdom of God, the world through wisdom did not know God. It pleased God through the foolishness of the message preached to save those that believe." There is power in this message being communicated to a person. Number four, when are we to share the gospel? Answer, all the time. You know, the Bible says, be instant in season and out of season. Or a modern translation puts it this way, be on duty at all times. Now, I have an illustration for this of when God called upon me at a very unusual moment. So I was in a department store, this is some years ago, and I had to go to the restroom. Yes, preachers have to go to the restroom too. So I took my seat in the stall, trying not to visualize this. And I'm there, and there's someone in the stall next to me. He clears his throat. Okay, someone next to me, whatever, you know. And then I hear a voice say to me, "Hi." Now look, I don't know about you, but I don't talk to people in restrooms. I mean, my objective is to get in and out as quickly as possible. He says, "Hi." I didn't really know what to do. I said, "Hi." Then a moment goes by and I hear this voice say, "Were you supposed to meet me here?" I'm like, "What? Were you supposed to meet me here?" No, I wasn't supposed to meet you here. And then who is this person? Getting kind of irritated. And then suddenly it occurred to me, what if the Lord wants me to share the gospel with this guy? But wait, in a bathroom? Could God use you in a bathroom? And then he says, "Well, do you have something for me?" I'm thinking, what is this guy? What is going on? And I said, "What is it you're looking for?" He says, "Some drugs." I get it. So the guy was wanting to make a drug buy. He thought his drug dealer was going to meet him in the bathroom. And I said, "Well, I've got something better for you than drugs." He said, "What?" He's very interested. I said, "A personal relationship with God through Jesus Christ." Again, I'm thinking, I can't do this in a bathroom. I was doing it. And then this is what the guy says. "I already tried that." "You already tried accepting Christ?" "Yes," the man says. I said, "Well, did you go to church?" "Yes," he said. I said, "Where did you go to church?" He said, "I went to Harvest Christian Fellowship." I said, "Really? Did you?" I said, "Do you know who I am?" He said, "No." I said, "I'm Greg Laurie, the pastor of Harvest Christian Fellowship." And then he said, "Oh my God." I had to laugh. It was hilarious. I said to him, "Buddy, God must really love you." He said, "Your pastor into the bathroom where you were trying to make a drug buy. I want to talk to you afterwards." So I waited for him. It was in the sock section, as I recall. So he comes out of the restroom. He was easy to identify. He was a guilty looking guy. And I just said, "The Lord loves you. Stop running from him." And I prayed with him and he recommitted his life to the Lord. So you never know when God will call upon you. When are we to present the gospel? Whenever an opportunity arises.
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1: Point number five, how are we to share the gospel? Now, this is where the rubber meets the road. And frankly, this is where it falls apart for many people. They just don't know how to get started. And even more, once they've got started, they don't know how to finish. They don't know how to make that invitation for a person to come to Christ. So we're going to look at John chapter 4 together, a very familiar story of Jesus and the woman at the well. And here we see Jesus as the master communicator. Yes, he was God walking among us. Yes, he was the savior of the world. He was the Messiah, but he also was the greatest evangelist of all time. And he models for us how to engage people with his message. The Bible says of Jesus, the common people heard him gladly. That simply means Jesus never spoke over anyone's head. When he communicated, people understood him. It was Albert Einstein who once said, quote, you should speak in such a way that your grandmother would understand, end quote. I like that. And as we're sharing the gospel, we want to connect with people and bring it to them in a way they can understand. That means we have to avoid what I call Christianese. Do you know what Christianese is? It's sort of verbiage we use that doesn't make sense to a non-believer. You walk up to someone who isn't a Christian and you say, hey, you, heathen, have you been washed in the blood, sanctified, and are you part of the body of Christ? Do you know how weird that sounds? You just ask the person if they're washed in blood and if they're part of some body. All they know is they don't want to continue to have a conversation with you. You've got to communicate in a language that people understand. And Jesus certainly did that. You know, sometimes people take that which is so incredible and so beautiful and they make it unnecessarily complex. Even worse, they make it boring. I can't stand boring preaching, can you? So we need to make it understandable. We need to connect with a person that we are talking to. The objective is not to win the debate. The objective is to win the soul. The objective is to not burn the bridge. The objective is to build the bridge. And Jesus did that so perfectly. Listen, everything doesn't have to be a sermon. You might be surprised to hear that from a preacher, but sometimes you just need to be a friend and make that initial connection. And try not to be a weird person. Try to be half normal, if possible, as you talk to people about Jesus. Listen to this stat. It's interesting. 79% of unchurched people agree with the following statement. I don't mind talking to a friend about their faith if they really value it. I mentioned this last time. I don't mind, says almost 80% of the public, talking to a friend about their faith if they really value it. So you can see there is an audience for what we have to say if we go about it in the right way. So when you're communicating with a non-believer, take the time to listen to them. Take the time to hear what they're saying. Try not to cut them off. You need to discover something that is called tact. Tact. Tact is the intuitive knowledge of saying the right thing at the right time. The Apostle Paul used tact so perfectly when he presented the gospel to the people in Athens at a place called Mars Hill. It says where all the intellectuals would gather to debate and discuss the latest philosophy that was coming along. And Paul had spent some time in Athens looking around the city, and there was lots of idols in Athens, lots of false gods and lots of altars erected to false gods. So Paul's looking at all of these altars erected to these false deities, and he comes to one that's erected toward the unknown God. I guess the people of Athens figured, well, in case we miss one, we'll put this one up. To the unknown God. So Paul stands up before the people of Athens and all these philosophers and says, men of Athens, I can see you're very religious. And I was walking around your city and I saw this altar erected to the unknown God. That's the one I want to talk to you about. He could have said, men of Athens, you are a bunch of idol worshipers. You're pagans and you're all going to hell. Would that have been true? Yes, it would have been. But Paul wanted to build a bridge instead of burn one. That was a good beginning. Some years ago, I was in Hawaii and I was in a cab. The cab driver's name was Tom. So we're cruising along and there on the road was what they call a ghost bike. A ghost bike is a bike that's been painted white. Sometimes there's flowers in front of them to commemorate the fact that someone riding a bike was killed there. And unfortunately, there were a few ghost bikes out on that particular day. It was a very well-used road there on the island, the big island of Hawaii. And I saw the ghost bike. I went, oh, a ghost bike. That's sad. And Tom, the cab driver, says, yes, I have a friend that was riding on this highway and was killed not long ago. So I said, well, Tom, what do you think happens after we die? And so Tom, the cab driver, told me his philosophy. He believed that you would come back as another life form and talked about it for a while. I didn't interrupt him. I didn't contradict him. I didn't roll my eyes. I just listened to what Tom, the cab driver, had to say. So he finished his talk about what he thought happens after a person dies. Then Tom says to me, well, what do you think happens after a person dies? See, that's a give and take. And then I told him what the Bible says. I said, well, I believe that if you're a believer in Jesus Christ, you go straight to heaven. And I expanded on that a bit. And after I was done, Tom said, I like your version of the afterlife better than mine. I said, well, Tom, it's not my version. It's God's version. But my point of bringing this up is I was establishing a conversation, a dialogue with a person.

0: 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Now, to present the flip side of the coin, we've been talking about sharing our faith with others. Has anyone ever really shared the gospel with you? Pastor Greg, it's an important message, and it's easy to understand, isn't it?
1: That's right. The Bible says whoever will call upon the name of the Lord will be saved. So think of it this way. Maybe you're out in a riptide in the ocean, and you can't get your footing, and you're in trouble, and you see a lifeguard. Call out for help, and the lifeguard will rescue you. The same is true spiritually. You're drowning in your sin. You need help. Jesus will save you. He will rescue you, but you must call out to him. And you know how you do that? You do it in prayer. So let me just lead you in a simple prayer, and you can pray this prayer after me. You can pray it out loud if you like. And this is where you are calling out to Jesus to save you. Just pray this. Lord Jesus, I know I'm a sinner. And I know you are the Savior who died on the cross for my sin and rose again from the dead. Now, Lord, I turn from my sin and I put my faith in you. Be my Savior, my Lord, be my God and my friend. I choose to follow you from this moment forward. In Jesus' name I pray. Amen. Hey, if you just prayed that prayer, I want you to know that Christ himself has come to live inside of you. And I have a resource I want to send you. It's called the New Believer's Bible. 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But let me get this New Believer's Bible into your hands as quickly as possible. Here's Dave to tell you more.
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0: Well, that's a taste of the new movie called A Great Awakening. And this film, Pastor Greg, is really, I think we could say it's a mirror of our own mission statement. Wouldn't you agree?
1: That's right, Dave. Our mission statement is knowing him and making him known. And God called a young evangelist, George Whitfield, to speak in his country and then to come and speak in what would eventually become the United States of America. He was a very bold preacher. He was someone who understood the power of the gospel, and he called people, as our Lord did, to be born again. And let's just say that it didn't play well in a lot of the more formal churches of the United Kingdom. In fact, he was banned from preaching in many of them, so that drove him out into open-air preaching, where he would preach in the fields and the coal mines and wherever people were. And the result was he had a powerful nationwide ministry, and then he came to America. And his preaching resulted in what we call the first great awakening. So in the United States, we've had four spiritual revivals. The first one with George Whitfield, the most recent one being the Jesus Revolution. So in the Jesus Revolution, we saw what God did in the 1970s. Now you're going to find out some of the things the Lord did in the 1770s, another great spiritual awakening. And it's all captured in this amazing new film called A Great Awakening. I love this film. It has tremendous performances by the actors, beautifully written and directed. The musical score is outstanding, and it's going to move you deeply. This is something you could watch with your whole family, and you're going to love it, and you're going to watch it again and again, and you're going to invite neighbors as well. When it was released initially in theaters, they had to extend its theatrical run because the word of mouth was so strong. Well, now you can have your own copy of A Great Awakening, and we'll send it to you for your gift of any size. Now, what that means is whatever you send will, in return, say thanks to you and rush you your copy of A Great Awakening. 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You're going to love this film.
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14: With SRN News, I'm Jason Walker. Secret Service agent says a member of Vice President J.D. Vance's security detail is being investigated over a suspected news leak. A spokesman says the person faces an internal investigation and possible criminal action. United States conducting a 13th night of strikes against Iran as that war escalates over shipping routes. In the meantime, on Capitol Hill, the House has voted to rebuke the Trump administration on its Iran policy. But Foreign Affairs Committee Chair Brian Mast says the Democrats who are criticizing the war are completely disrespecting the 18 troops who have given their lives. Senate GOP rejecting a similar effort just hours later as Democrats couldn't muster the needed support to advance another anti-war measure. And this is SRN News.
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19: A lot of Christians, they get the forgiveness of sins part of the new covenant. Jeremiah 31, he'll forgive your iniquities. 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That's old covenant. And I can promise you, if you're trusting in your own ability to live the Christian life, you're gonna fail.
20: 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This is nonsense, right? Of course, you would never do that. You would trust the person who knows what they're doing. Today, Pastor Dan shows us that many of us approach God as we know better, like we can do what it takes to fulfill the covenant that God has made with us. It has been and will always be based upon the finished work of Jesus Christ and his work on the cross. Now, here's Pastor Dan in the book of Deuteronomy, chapter 28, for today's edition of Ring of Truth.

0: you know, we take all of humanity, we all get in a room together, and if we could have one person represent us and our obedience, let's put Jesus forward. And Jesus is going to represent all of mankind now. Everybody that puts their trust in him, I should say. And now we're all coming under the umbrella of his righteousness and his obedience. And God sees that perfect obedience. And so God blesses. Not because we're getting it right, but because Jesus got it right. Not because we're doing what we're supposed to do all the time, but because he did what he was supposed to do. And the work is finished on the cross for us. And we don't have time to get into it, but you could jot down Galatians chapter 3, verse 13, where it says that Jesus took the curse of the law for us. We deserve all the curses that we're going to hopefully get to tonight. And when Jesus was on the cross, he took all the curses. And he experienced all the curses for our disobedience and paid for them. And now we stand in his righteousness that's been imputed to us. And when we sin, well, 1 John says Jesus is our advocate. And 1 John tells us that if we walk in the light, that the blood of Jesus Christ continually cleanses us of our sin. So Jesus took the curses for us on the cross that we deserved because we didn't keep God's commandments. On the cross, he bore the curses. He was cursed for us. He gives us the Holy Spirit that now causes us by the power of the Spirit to walk in God's ways. And so now we live the life, the Christian life, the godly life through the power of the Holy Spirit that the Holy Spirit has provided for us. And when we fail, well, the blood of Jesus Christ cleanses us. Isn't that wonderful? That's the new covenant. So when we go through the old covenant, now go back to Deuteronomy 28. Here's why I wanted to explain that to you, is because a lot of Christians, they get the forgiveness of sins part of the new covenant. Jeremiah 31, he'll forgive your iniquities. They get that part, but they still act as if they're living under the old covenant, that it's up to me to keep his commandments, to obey him. That's old covenant. And I can promise you, if you're trusting in your own ability to live the Christian life, you're going to fail. That's the whole point of the old covenant. The law brings knowledge of sin. The law just shows us we're sinners. The law just shows us our weakness, that I can't do it in my own strength. I need God to do it through me and God to do it in me. And he does that through his Holy Spirit. So go back to Deuteronomy chapter 28. Look at verse 1. Now it shall come to pass, if you diligently obey the voice of the Lord your God, to observe carefully all his commandments, which I command you today. Now look at the end of the verse. That the Lord your God will set you high above all nations of the earth. If Israel obeys God's commandments, God will exalt the nation. The Bible says righteousness exalts a nation. Doing what is right according to God's word. God exalts a nation that aligns their laws and their morals with his word. And if Israel keeps his word, keeps his commandments, God will exalt that nation above all the other nations. Our founding fathers knew this. Our founding fathers understood this. I've talked about the last couple weeks how the most influential book for our founding fathers was the Bible, the B-I-B-L-E. And in particular, the book of Deuteronomy. Because Deuteronomy is about building a nation from scratch. And our founding fathers knew, verse 1, that if they keep his commandments, God will exalt that nation. He will set that nation above all other nations. Our founding fathers understood this when they created the nation. How many of you have taken a tour of the U.S. Capitol? Raise your hand. I said a tour. I didn't say how many of you have stormed the Capitol. I'm not talking about that. I'm just kidding. We've taken a tour. Well, remember going in the rotunda? Maybe you went there when you were like in middle school or something. There are 8 paintings in the rotunda of the U.S. Capitol that depict significant events in the founding of our nation. This is called The Embarkation of the Pilgrims by Robert Weir. And at the center of the painting, you see they're having a prayer meeting. And you see a man with a book open. That's William Brewster. The book that he is holding is the Bible. And it's open to the title page of the Bible. And so you can't see it from where you're seated. But he's holding the Geneva Bible. And we know that because it's depicted in the title page in the painting. What's significant about the Geneva Bible? The Geneva Bible was the first Bible that had commentary notes in the margin. It was the first Bible that had study notes. It was the first study Bible, if you will. For the first time, you didn't need a priest to tell you what the Bible says and what the Bible means, because it had commentary notes for you. You could read the Bible for yourself and interpret its meaning yourself. Now, why is this depicted in this painting of the pilgrims having a prayer meeting when they landed at Plymouth? What is the painting symbolizing? Well, with the open Bible and open to the Geneva Bible, with the open Bible, it's depicting that the pilgrims wanted to create a society that was based on God's Word. That God's Word, the Bible, was going to be their source for their society and their source for their laws, and that they would be governed as a people by the Bible. And our laws were based on the Bible. Again, the early founding fathers of our nation, they understood that righteousness exalts a nation. And so they formed a society with laws and morality from the Bible. And verse 1 here, God says, if you keep my commandments, I'll set you high above all nations of the earth. Verse 2 says, and all these blessings shall come upon you and overtake you because you obey the voice of the Lord your God. Again, verse 2, it's because you obey. It's because you obey. Look what it says. These blessings shall come upon you and overtake you. I love that. Verse 2, it says the blessings are going to overtake you. Blessings are going to chase you down. You're not going to have to go look for a blessing. You're not going to have to go seek out a blessings. The blessings will find you. You'll be a magnet for God's blessings. Why? Because you obey the voice of the Lord your God. And blessings will just come your way because of your obedience. Now he's going to give us examples of the blessings. Verse 3, blessed shall you be in the city, and blessed shall you be in the country. You'll be blessed everywhere you go. Whether you're going into the city and living in the city, or whether you live out in the country, you'll be blessed everywhere. Verse 4, blessed shall be the fruit of your body, the produce of your ground, and the increase of your herds, the increase of your cattle, and the offspring of your flocks. Every area of life will be blessed and productive. Your family will be blessed. You'll be blessed with children. Your land will be fruitful and productive. Your livestock will be productive. Everything in your life will be blessed and fruitful and productive. And remember, the children of Israel are camped in the plains of Moab. They're getting ready to enter into the promised land. And God is saying, if you keep my commandments, these are all the ways I'm going to bless you. Man, I'm going to bless you with kids. I'm going to bless you with livestock. I'm going to bless you with cattle. Everything in your life is just going to be blessed. Look at verse 5. Blessed shall be your basket and your kneading bowl. They would store grain in baskets. And so your baskets and your kneading bowl. You know, the kneading bowl was used for dough to make bread. So God will bless, you know, the entire process of provision for you, from the grain to the loaf of bread. Everything's going to be blessed. It's not going to be the kind of thing where it's like, man, I wish we had some bread. We don't have any grain. Or I've got this grain. I wish we had a kneading bowl so we could make dough and make bread. God's going to bless it all. Blessed shall you be when you come in, and blessed shall you be when you go out. God's favor will be on your coming and your going. Everything you do, everywhere you go, you will be blessed if you obey me. That's the condition. If you obey. Psalm 121, verse 8 says, "The Lord shall preserve your going out and your coming in from this time forth, even forevermore." God's just going to have his hand upon you, whether you're going out or coming in. Remember when Solomon prayed for wisdom and he said, I don't even know how to go out, and I don't even know how to come in as king. Lord, I, as king, I don't know how I'm supposed to exit a room, and I don't know how I'm supposed to enter the room as a king. I need your wisdom just to come into a room. Verse 7. "The Lord will cause your enemies who rise against you to be defeated before your face. They shall come out against you one way, and they'll flee before you seven ways." God will defend you against your enemies and give you military victories over your enemies if you obey me. "The Lord will command the blessing on you and your storehouses, and in all to which you set your hand, and he will bless you in the land which the Lord your God is giving you." You're going to have abundant provision. Your storehouses will be full. You'll have a surplus for the future. Everything you put your hand to will be blessed by the Lord.
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0: Verse 9, "The Lord will establish you as a holy people to himself, just as he has sworn to you, if," again, it's conditional, "if you keep the commandments of the Lord your God and walk in his ways, then all peoples of the earth shall see that you are called by the name of the Lord Yahweh, and they shall be afraid of you. If Israel obeys the Lord, Israel will be a witness to the world and will be respected by the world, feared by the world." Remember when the two spies were sent into the city of Jericho, remember the harlot Rahab said to them, "When we heard what your God did to the Egyptians at the Red Sea, our hearts melted within us." That was 40 years before. "We know this land belongs to you." People had a fear of Israel, a reverence, a respect for them as a nation. And where did that come from? Not from their military might, but because Israel as a nation honored the Lord and walked in his ways and obeyed his commandments. "And the Lord," verse 11, will grant you plenty of goods in the fruit of your body, in the increase of your livestock, in the produce of your ground, in the land of which the Lord swore to your fathers to give you. In every area of life, again, you will have plenty, plenty of everything. Verse 12, "The Lord will open to you his good treasure, the heavens, to give the rain to your land in its season, and to bless all the work of your hand. You shall lend to many nations, but you shall not borrow from nations." God will send rain upon the nation. It's an agrarian society, to water their crops, to cause their crops to grow and prosper. God's going to send the rain if they obey him, if they walk in his ways. He says at the end of verse 12, look at the end of the verse 12, you shall lend money to many nations, but you shall not borrow from nations. You will be a creditor nation, not a debtor nation. You'll prosper economically. The prosperity of the nation, their economic prosperity, will not be determined by their economic policy. The economic prosperity of the nation of Israel will be determined by their obedience to God's commandments. I would guess most people think the economy has nothing to do with the spiritual or moral condition of the nation. That the economic prosperity in the economy has everything to do with our economic policy. But what the Bible is telling us here, and please note it, it has everything to do with the spiritual and moral condition of the nation. You know, the United States was once the largest creditor nation in the world. Now we are the largest debtor nation in the world. And the United States became a net debtor nation just in the 1980s. Some put it at about 1986, others put it at about 1989, where we as a people were borrowing more money than we were lending to others. That happened just in the 1980s, where we were no longer a net creditor nation. We were a net debtor nation. And again, most people would say, well, that doesn't have anything to do with our morality. The economy is not connected to the morality of the nation. And again, God is saying it has everything to do with the morality of the nation. Look at verse 13. And the Lord will make you the head and not the tail. You shall be above only and not be beneath. If, again, it's conditional, if you heed the commandments of the Lord your God, which I command you today, and are careful to observe them, you'll be the head nation, not the tail. You'll be on top above all the other nations, again, if you obey my commandments. Again, most people do not believe or think that there's a connection between a nation's prosperity and their righteousness, or a nation's standing in the world among other nations and their righteousness. They're not connected. But the Bible says it's righteousness that exalts a nation economically, militarily, geopolitically. Verse 14, so you shall not turn aside from any of the words which I command you this day to the right or to the left to go after other gods to serve them. Please note verse 14. It's very interesting what

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2: Instead of the Creator. And now we get to verse 15, and we come to the curses for disobedience. And what we're going to see here as we go through this is many of the curses that are listed here are the reverse of the blessings, or the opposite of the blessings. And again, there are four times as many curses listed here. And if you're taking notes, this passage of the curses, it's prophetic. And I say that it's prophetic because Israel will turn from God, will disobey God in the future, and these curses come upon the nation. So this becomes prophetic in that sense, that it's describing what will happen in Israel and to Israel as they turn away from obeying the Lord. So verse 15, and we'll try to go through these quickly. But it shall come to pass, if you do not obey the voice of the Lord your God, to observe carefully all his commandments and his statutes, which I command you today, that all these curses will come upon you and overtake you. Cursed shall you be in the city. Cursed shall you be in the country. Remember it said, blessed shall you be in the city, blessed shall you be in the country. Cursed shall you shall be your basket and your kneading bowl. Cursed shall be the fruit of your body and the produce of your land, the increase of your cattle and the offspring of your flocks. Cursed shall you be when you come in, and cursed shall you be when you go out. The Lord will send on you cursing, confusion, and rebuke, and all that you set your hand to do, until you are destroyed, and until you perish quickly, because, here's why, the reason, because of the wickedness of your doings, in which you have forsaken me. Verse 20 says, God will send upon the nation cursing, and confusion, and rebuke. The nation will experience confusion. Just confusion in the nation. There's just be a lot of confusing stuff going on in the nation. And that's God's judgment upon them.
3: He asked me how I know, and I say it rings truer than the finest crystal.
4: This has been Ring of Truth with Pastor Dan Sexton. Pastor Dan is the senior pastor at Calvary Chapel, Ellicott City in Columbia, Maryland. Today's study is part of a series on the book of Deuteronomy, which is the last book of the Pentateuch, and it ends with the Israelites getting ready to cross the Jordan River into the Promised Land. It may seem right now like God isn't doing much in your life, and you can start to question his plans. But what his word reminds you is that he has a plan for your life that you cannot possibly understand and predict. What he wants you to do is listen for his voice and be ready to be obedient to him when he asks you to take action. If you need a prayer after listening to today's lesson, you can give us a call at 410-491-4592. 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
6: With SRN News, I'm Jason Walker. Government has withdrawn subpoenas that would have compelled three New York Times reporters to testify about their sources for articles about President Trump's Qatari-gifted Air Force jet. Air Force One jet. Now, the withdrawals followed a remarkable back and forth between a visibly irritated judge and government attorneys. Residents in West Virginia dealing with more floodwaters and some missing residents as well that inundated homes and businesses, washing out bridges and leading to numerous water rescues. The governor says several people are still missing. And Tropical Storm Bertha making a second landfall near the Texas-Louisiana state line, ending its very slow crawl out of the Gulf Coast. National Hurricane Center says the storm is weakening quickly. SRN News.
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3: And I want you now to notice in your Bibles our story in Acts chapter 2. 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The same day that they commemorate the giving of the law, when Moses received the Ten Commandments and that tragic event. 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
14: Hello and welcome to another great day here on Cornerstone Connection with Pastor Gary Hamrick. I'm Philip Keller and you're in store for a real surprise today, maybe even a bit of a shock. You may not know this, but there's a relationship between the day of Pentecost in Acts chapter 2 and the giving of the law to the Israelites in Exodus chapter 20. There are some beautiful parallels and a few alarming contrasts, and Pastor Gary has it all for you today. You know, when you study the Acts of the Apostles, it reads like the script for an action movie. Heroes, villains, beauty, terror. It's all right there as the early church leaders joined in the service and in the suffering of the Lord Jesus Christ. There's so much here it can be hard to keep up with. And that's the reason why we've put together a free study guide. To get your copy, just text the word ACTS, that's A-C-T-S, to the number 84828 from your mobile phone. After you do that, we'll send you a link to download this great resource. That's the keyword ACTS, and that number again is 84828. You can also download your copy at our website, cornerstoneconnection.cc. And now that you've got that, from Cornerstone Chapel in Leesburg, Virginia, here's Pastor Gary Hamrick with today's Cornerstone Connection, the Day of Pentecost.
3: God has been unveiling His plans for the world in chronological order through the ancient Jewish feasts. Now, what do I mean by that? Jesus died, He was crucified on the feast of Passover, the feast when lambs were offered as an atoning sacrifice at the Temple Mount in Jerusalem. There at the same time, coinciding with the sacrifice of lambs at Passover, was the Lamb who died for the sins of the world, Jesus Christ, being crucified on a cross. Jesus dies. 3 days later, He rises from the dead. That day happens to be another feast on the Jewish calendar, and it's the Feast of First Fruits, when the Jews would present the first of the harvest in the temple of the Lord to thank Him for His blessings. Jesus rises on the Feast of First Fruits, in effect saying, I am the first of many to follow me who will also, by faith in me, receive a glorified body and rise from the dead. He dies on Passover. He rises on First Fruits. The next feast on the Jewish calendar is the Feast of Shavuot, or the Feast of Weeks. We say in English, Pentecost. It comes from a Greek word meaning 50th. The very next feast on the Jewish calendar after the resurrection of Christ is the Feast of Pentecost, and that's the day that God determined to pour out His Holy Spirit here in Acts chapter 2. By the way, do you know the feast that is next on the Jewish calendar? It is the Feast of Trumpets. It is also known in Hebrew as Rosh Hashanah. It is the day of the new beginning of a new year. Well, the Feast of Trumpets is interesting. If everything coincides as it has, Jesus was crucified on Passover, rose on First Fruits, Holy Spirit fell on Pentecost. What is the next thing to occur in terms of what the Bible says will happen in the days to come? The answer is the rapture of the church. And 1 Thessalonians 4:16 tells us that the rapture of the church, when God snatches Christians, believers, from the earth and takes them up to heaven, bodily snatches them and takes them, what 1 Thessalonians 4:16 says, it will happen at the sound of the archangel and the trumpet call of God. A trumpet call of God will be sounded. So is it possible that the rapture of the church could coincide with the Feast of Trumpets, with Rosh Hashanah? I think it's possible. And by the way, Rosh Hashanah, or the Feast of Trumpets, happens in September on our calendar. So every September, gang, I'm always looking up. I gotta tell you. Now, listen, I know the Bible says no man knows the day or the hour. I get that, I know. But when I look at how everything coincides with the Jewish feast, come Rosh Hashanah, I'm always looking up. Friends, I even have a sunroof in my car. That's how ready I am. Okay? I drive a car with a sunroof, or as I like to refer to it as a rapture roof, ladies and gentlemen. I have a rapture roof. I'm ready to go. And some people over the years have asked me, when that trumpet sounds, Pastor G, is that only a trumpet sound that Christians will hear, kind of like a dog whistle only dogs will hear? Or will the whole world hear that trumpet blast? Listen, I got to tell you, my answer is I don't know and I don't care. Okay, seriously. All I know is when that trumpet blows, I goes. Okay, that's all I know. When the trumpet blows, I goes. I'm out of here. All right? Because I'm a pre-trib guy. That's the way I see the Bible. All right? If you're a post-trib guy, if you or lady, if you think you live through the tribulation, you are welcome to have my car in my house. I will not be here, ladies and gentlemen. And if he comes today before the end of this sermon, I'd be even more delighted. He can teach it far better than I can. But here we are. Pentecost. This is the day that God has decided for the outpouring of his Holy Spirit here in Acts chapter 2. What does this word mean? Here's a little historical background, because this there's a reason why God chose this particular day. A couple reasons. Pentecost, again in Hebrew, is Shavuot, and it also known as the Feast of Weeks, because the feast was 7 weeks following the previous feast, which was first fruits, which was the day that Jesus rose from the dead, plus one day for a total of 50 days. Pentecost in Hebrew, in Greek, just means 50th. So it marks the 50th day after first fruits, after the resurrection of Jesus. Here's some historical background on why it's important to understand why God chose this day. There are two reasons that the Jews celebrate Shavuot or Pentecost. Reason number one is to commemorate the giving of the law that Moses received from God on Mount Sinai. The traditional purpose of Pentecost was to commemorate the day that the law, that Torah, in particular the Ten Commandments, were given to Moses on Mount Sinai by God. But as many of you know, if you're familiar with that story, the giving of the Ten Commandments of the law of God on Mount Sinai included a very tragic event at the base of Mount Sinai. Because while Moses was up on Mount Sinai receiving the law from God, he had left the Israelites at camp at the base of Mount Sinai with his brother Aaron in charge. And the Bible says that Moses took such a long time up on Mount Sinai that people became restless. And they're like, you know what? We're not even sure that Moses is coming back. What should we do here? And here's what we need to do. You know what we need to do? We need, because this goes to show you the intrinsic need that man has to worship something higher and bigger than himself or herself. And so they decide we need to fashion some golden calves and we need to worship them, because it's been a long time and our leader's gone, and so we might as well start to worship. And they engage in idolatry. They start worshiping golden calves. They throw all their gold jewelry together in a big cauldron, and Aaron stirs it up and makes some golden calves out of it. By the way, when Moses comes back down and confronts his brother, Aaron's like, I don't know what happened. We just threw some gold in the cauldron and out came these calves. Like, he plays complete idiot, you know, in the moment. But here's what's happening. They worship golden calves. They're giving into idolatry. And the Bible says into immorality. They're engaging in all kinds of immoral, lewd things, worshiping golden calves. And while Moses is up on Mount Sinai, it's interesting when you read the Old Testament account, God, for the moment, okay, just for the moment, disowns the people of Israel. And he says to Moses, Your people are engaging in idolatry and revelry, and you need to go down there and address this. And Moses goes down, and he sees the people engaging in their idolatry, in their revelry, and he confronts them. It's a very tragic scene. Here's what he says. He stands at the base of the camp, and he says in a loud voice, anyone on the side of the Lord, rally to me. Like, separate yourselves right now. You want to get serious about God? If you're serious about God, then you come rally to me. And the Bible says that the tribe of Levi came and rallied to Moses. And then Moses gave them this instruction as part of God's judgment on what happened there. In Exodus chapter 32, verse 27, Moses said to them, "Thus says the Lord God of Israel, let every man put his sword on his side and go in and out from entrance to entrance throughout the camp, and let every man kill his brother, every man his companion, and every man his neighbor." And so it says in verse 28, the sons of Levi did according to the word of the Lord of Moses, and about, listen to this, and about 3,000 men of the people fell that day. First day, the giving of the law, Moses goes down, confronts the people, tells them, the Levites who rallied to him, strap a sword on your hip and go around and go ahead, exercise God's judgment among the people, and about 3,000 people died that day. Now keep that in mind. And I want you now to notice in your Bibles our story in Acts chapter 2. Because here comes the day of Pentecost, all right? The same day that they commemorate the giving of the law, when Moses received the Ten Commandments and that tragic event. Acts chapter 2, look at what Peter begins to preach to the people. First evangelical message of the New Testament church. And by the way, God used a man who had failed Jesus miserably. Remember that story? And Peter, because he had been redeemed by the Lord and restored by Jesus, he gets up and he preaches a message there to all the bystanders who are hearing and seeing all this that's happening there in the upper room. And this is what he says, Acts 2:38. And then Peter said to them, "Repent, and let every one of you be baptized in the name of Jesus Christ for the remission of sins, and you shall receive the gift of the Holy Spirit. For the promise is to you and to your children and to all who are afar off, as many as the Lord our God will call." And with many other words, he testified and exhorted them, saying, "Be saved from this perverse generation."
14: 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Well, Peter was about to deliver the first sermon of the church age, and there are some striking parallels to what took place on the day Moses came down from Mount Sinai with two stone tablets in his hands. Now, with the rest of today's Cornerstone Connection message, the day of Pentecost, here once again is Pastor Gary Hamrick.
3: Now listen, there's a parallel here, right? Moses, first Pentecost, first time law was given, he says, "Separate yourselves from this perverse generation." And the Levites rally to him. But 3,000 people died on that day. But notice what happens here. When Peter said, be saved from this perverse generation, verse 41, "And then those who gladly received his word were baptized, and that day about 3,000 souls were added to them." About 3,000 people got saved on this Pentecost. You see, the Old Testament Pentecost was the giving of the law. The New Testament Pentecost of Acts chapter 2 is the giving of the Spirit. The Old Testament Pentecost, 3,000 people died. New Testament Pentecost, 3,000 people got saved and they lived. And this is just bears out the words of what Paul would write in 2 Corinthians 3 when he said, "The letter of the law kills, but the Spirit," capital S, "gives life." He says, "Now if the ministry that brought forth death, which was engraved in letters on stone," talking about the Ten Commandments, "came with glory, will not the ministry of the Spirit be even more glorious?" Why is it that the law led to death? Because, you see, the law was never intended to save anybody. The law was intended to expose your sinful condition so that you would see your need for a Savior. The law was only like a thermometer, okay? A thermometer can't make you well. It can only tell if you have a fever, if you're sick. The law exposes the sickness of the human heart, but it cannot save us. I'm not dismissing the moral code of the law, because the moral code is important, but it cannot save a person, which is why when people think to themselves, if I'm just a good enough person, I'll get to heaven, that is an exercise in futility. Good works and the law and following the rules cannot save a person. It exposes your need for a Savior. It is salvation that comes through faith in Jesus Christ, initiated by the Spirit of God to bear witness with my heart that He is Lord. When I get saved, that's when I really have life, you see. That's when a person really has life. It's by the Spirit of God who bears witness with your heart that you need Jesus. And when Jesus dies on a cross for our sins, He said, I offer you, John 10:10, abundant life, and I offer you, John 3:16, eternal life. Life is found in the Spirit through faith in Jesus Christ, not by the law. And God is saying, I choose Pentecost because I want people to understand the law kills, the Spirit gives life. And there's another reason why He chose Pentecost. The second reason the Jews celebrate that feast is to celebrate the end of the wheat harvest by offering at the temple two loaves of wheat bread made with yeast. The instruction in Leviticus chapter 23, verse 16 and 17 was that on the feast of Pentecost, or Shavuot, that they were to bring two loaves of wheat bread made with yeast. It's very interesting. It is the only feast where they were required to bring yeast as part of the offering. Why is that significant? Because yeast in the Bible is always a picture of sin. Yeast or leaven that works through the whole dough and, you know, expands in this thing that just kind of grows and grows and grows. And so yeast is a picture in the Bible of sin. That's why on Passover, they were to get rid of all the yeast in their house. Because Passover was a sacred time when the sacrifice was made for the sins of the people. Jesus, the spotless lamb, dies on the cross. No sin within Him, right? He dies to take on our sin. But then you get here to this feast, and God says, now I want you to include yeast in this offering. And they would bake two loaves of wheat bread, and they'd bring it to the temple, and they'd wave the loaves as a way of honoring God that He's Lord of the harvest. He's Lord of the harvest. And on that occasion, on Pentecost, He accepted the yeast. Interesting. Why? Because when you get to Pentecost in Acts chapter 2, there's also a great harvest that is presented to the Lord. 3,000 souls get saved. These aren't perfect people. These are sinners. Their lives have been marked by yeast, right? It is the leaven of their lives, symbolic of sin, and yet God accepted them, and they got saved. Remember, Jesus said, look out into the fields. They are white unto harvest. Pray, therefore, the Lord of the harvest to send workers into His harvest field. That was language to communicate that the world is like a big harvest field and that the world needs Jesus. And so He says, pray the Lord of the harvest. Ask Jesus, please send out people, you and me, missionaries and average everyday Christians who love Jesus, to go out into the world and to lead people to Christ so there can be a great harvest of souls. Well, on this Pentecost here in Acts chapter 2, God accepted the yeast, the sinners who repented and came to faith in Jesus, and they became this offering unto the Lord on that day of Pentecost. And so it was not only a statement that the law leads to death and the Spirit gives life, but it was also a statement. There's a great harvest of souls who have been infected with the yeast and the leaven, but God has accepted and received them, and they are saved by grace. Real quickly then, these three particular things that mark Pentecost. Number one, there was an audible phenomenon. Verse 2 says, and suddenly there came a sound from heaven as of a rushing mighty wind, and it filled the whole house where they were sitting. Mark in your Bibles, wind is a symbol of the presence of God. The word wind in both the Old Testament and the New Testament, in both Hebrew and Greek, is synonymous with the word spirit. Wind in the Old Testament Hebrew is ruach. Wind or breath or spirit in the New Testament is pneuma. We get our English word when you have an infection of the wind of your breathing, it's pneumonia. It comes from that same Greek word. Wind and spirit mean the same in the translation of the Bible, because God's presence is personified in or represented by wind. God took Elijah up to heaven in a whirlwind. The Lord spoke to Job in a whirlwind. In Jeremiah 30, 23, it says, "Behold, the whirlwind of the Lord goes forth with fury." In the New Testament, Jesus had a conversation with Nicodemus and likened the move of the Spirit to wind. In John 3, 8, Jesus said, "The wind blows where it wishes, and you hear the sound of it, but cannot tell where it comes from and where it goes. So is everyone who is born of the Spirit." Number two, there was a visible phenomenon that occurred that day as well. Verse 3 says, "Then there appeared to them," what they could see, "divided tongues as of fire, and one sat upon each of them." Well, just like wind, fire in the Bible is also a symbol of God's presence. Now, this wasn't a hot, scorching fire that was burning the heads of all the people who were there in that upper room, but it was a visible picture of God's presence, just like at other times. In Exodus chapter 3, God appears to Moses from a burning bush, a bush burning with fire. In Exodus chapter 13, God accompanied the Israelites through the wilderness as a cloud by day and a pillar of fire by night. In Exodus 19, when God gave the law to Moses, it says he descended upon Mount Sinai with fire. In Matthew 3:11, John the Baptist said, "Jesus will baptize us with the Holy Spirit and with fire." And in Hebrews 12:29, the Bible says, "Our God is a consuming fire." So wind and fire are symbols of the presence and power of God. And the Jews in that upper room would have clearly understood that that's what this means. God's presence is here among us and with us. Wind and fire would have been audible and visual, tangible representation of God's presence. And then the third phenomenon was verbal. Verse 4 says, "And they were all filled with the Holy Spirit and began to speak with other tongues as the Spirit gave them utterance." Now, what in the world is this all about? Oh my goodness, look at that. We are out of time. Come back for an entire teaching on the gift of tongues. That'll be next Sunday. Don't you love that? Amen. Let's pray together. Lord, thank you for this time in your word. And thank you for the outpouring of your Holy Spirit, that the Pentecost of New Testament was a time where you gave the Spirit and you gave life, and 3,000 were saved on that same day. Thank you, Lord, for the continuing moving of your Holy Spirit. Refresh us, Lord. Fill us. We're so grateful for your presence that abides with us, indwells us, and overflows us. We give you praise in Jesus' name. And everybody said, amen and amen.
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8: Because many of my relatives live with us, we had a full house. There were nine in our home. And for years, I had been able to live out my faith freely and make enough money to care for all of us. However, some very dangerous people found out about our faith. They attacked us, beat us, and burned down our home. So, we had to flee. Because of our faith, we were treated like outcasts. And it was hard for me to find work. Plus, my son has a medical condition, and I needed to provide medicine for him. For the last year, we've survived mostly on rice. So we've become very hungry at times, and it can hurt. As a father, it's tough seeing my family like this.
9: Welcome in, everyone. That is Simon. My name is Big Wave Dave, David James. I'm joined by Todd and Dr. Leah Cadwell, President and CEO of Dignity Freedom Network, Chief Advocate Officer of the Persecuted, I love to call Leah. This is a very important conversation over the next 25 minutes as Simon was just laying out there, living out freely his faith, caring for nine people in his home. Then souls in his village in Southeast Asia found out about him loving Jesus and attacked and burned their home down, all because they proclaimed the Savior's name. Not having a massive crusade, not, you know, just living out their faith like you and I do. They had to flee. They were treated like outcasts. And then came along someone like us who invested through Dignity Freedom Network in their life. And that's what this program is, standing up for our fellow brothers and sisters in Southeast Asia who have been attacked, houses burned down, churches burned down, pastors assassinated. Todd, this is a real, right now happening, been happening 30 years. It's not in our headlines here in America. You can just Google Christians being persecuted Southeast Asia, and you'll see a number of souls and Christians and churches burned down. And who's going to stand up for them unless it's we as fellow Jesus followers saying, we love you, God's not abandoned you, and maybe revival begin because of our gift, yes?
10: Yeah, absolutely. And I've got a verse that I'm going to share in just a moment that that says exactly that. But first, I want to give you this number. Grab a pencil, write this down, because I know as we share some stories and we hear from Leah here in just a couple of minutes, you are going to be motivated through the Holy Spirit to give and come to the aid of our persecuted and afflicted brothers and sisters. Yes, on the other side of the planet, but they're part of our family. Rest assured, they are part of the family of God. And, you know, the Bible says, one verse, it says, if one part of the body suffers, we all suffer with it. They're suffering. If they're suffering, we're suffering. And maybe we don't feel it, but we should feel it. Like, you know, empathetically go there and say, man, what if it were me?
9: Yes.
10: What if it were me? What would I hope someone would do? Someone else who claims to love Jesus, what would I hope they would do to come to my aid? So here's that phone number. I gave you long enough to get a pencil or grab the lipstick so you can write this down on your arm if you're in the car. 877-374-2809. 877-374-2809. Might be easier for you to go to wava.com. And when you do, look for the red banner right at the top of the page, and you can see how you can give a gift that is going to come out in the form of answered prayers, physical needs met, and just real encouragement to these brothers and sisters that are facing such, such deep persecution. All right, the other Bible verse I wanted to share, you know, and this is a verse that I know that I've read many, many times over the years, but man, you know, when you, it's interesting how God will pop a verse out when you're kind of thinking about a particular topic, right? And this one jumped out at me, and I'm like, how did this not jump out at me before? But context, what we're talking about today, it's perfect. Hebrews 13:3, where it says, continue to remember those in prison as if you were together with them in prison, and remember those who are mistreated as if you yourself were suffering right there with them. So I want to invite you in your mind's eye and in your heart to allow yourself to go to where our mistreated brothers and sisters are right now. They're having horrible things done to them, even up to death, because they follow Jesus. So I want to bring Dr. Leah in. She runs the incredible ministry, Dignity Freedom Network. Leah, tell us about what's happening to our brothers and sisters on that part of the world, and tell us how Dignity Freedom Network is responding and what we get to be a part of today.
11: Thanks, Todd. Thanks, Dave. It's so great to be with you guys today, as always. And, you know, I was just reminded as we heard the story of Simon earlier and all of the attack and the home burning and the mistreatment, et cetera, that he and his family and the people in his church have been experiencing. I'm also reminded that they started out poor. They started out impoverished, and they are daily wage laborers. They work in a farmer's field. They if they can work that day, they make some money, they can eat. And after this attack, it was made impossible for them to find a job. And so they started out impoverished, and now they have absolutely nothing. They have no reserves. They have no savings. It's a day-by-day existence for them. And because they love Jesus, they are now unable to work. And that is a tragedy. And we at Dignity Freedom Network really, we really want to help them. And I know that all the listeners out there, they want to help them too. And sometimes we think maybe the need is too overwhelming. You know, the South Asia is a huge part of the world. It has the world's largest population. And even us, we in America, it's summertime here, right? And it's maybe the time when we are at Vacation Bible School with all the kids. In fact, I was at one this morning, and the theme of this Vacation Bible School was, God does everything, but we can do something. And so we don't have to get overwhelmed by this huge need of billions of people that need help, because God is going to take care, and he relies on us to do something. And we have some great emergency relief packages that the listeners can do something with today.
9: And those emergency packs include, I mean, think about all of us, guys. We leave church. We leave our home. People know we're going to go to church. We're going to go to a Bible study. They know we're Jesus followers. We love Jesus. And they burn our home down. We're gonna need everything. The churches, pastors being assassinated. So these relief, they're not packaged. What do we call them? We call them what?
12: And not like a little shoebox. Bundles. Yeah. Medical care, emergency food, those things that we would need. So, brothers and sisters, we have 100 in critical need. I love what Dr. Leah said there, where it's Big Way Dave, David James, Todd, and Dr. Leah with Dignity Freedom Network advocating for the Jesus followers who are so persecuted. It's not they put a post out there. No, their home's being burned down. Family members, pastors, churches being burned, pastors being killed. I mean, guys, this persecution, these bundles are a lifeline. A $200 gift, five families receiving these bundles, these emergency relief bundles. 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We have 100 families right now in critical need. By the way, $4,000 gift would be all 100. $1,000, 25 families. Now, if you're going, oh, I can't, that's okay. $200, five families receiving these emergency bundles. Gamar is one of these souls we were talking about. Dr. Leah, what, attacked during a worship service in his home, parents beaten severely, still facing persecution. Dignity Freedom Network continues his ministry because of their support. I'm gonna play Gamar here, and then coming out of it, Dr. Leah, your thoughts here and how Dignity Freedom Network is walking side by side with Gamar. This is Gamar, Dignity Freedom Network.
13: I've been a Christian since 2007. But this year in particular, I have faced many challenges from fanatics. While we were holding a worship service at our home, people attacked us. Many people were able to escape, but these men beat me and both of my parents severely. Gradually we recovered, but then police took false action against us and put us in jail. Still to this day, I face a lot of persecution. It's very difficult to go into different villages because people know I'm a Christian. I never know what's going to happen, but thanks to Dignity Freedom Network, I am able to continue my ministry, even though it is dangerous. Because I know I have their full support.
11: Gamar is a pastor, and when he says that over the last several years he's faced some challenges, he is completely underselling. Let me tell you a little bit more about him. It was about 5 years ago when he was in a church service, in his church building, leading the worship service, when some religious fundamentalist came in, didn't like what he was doing, dragged him out, and then took an axe and hit him with the axe so severely that he could not walk. We at Dignity Freedom got him the medical help, the trauma counseling that he needed. It took about a year and a half for him to recover from that injury. And we thought, oh, let's give him a cushy office job, right? Because he's not going to want to go back. And he said, no, I have to go back to my village. I have to be back there with my people. All right, well, that's great. So 2 years after that, so now this is last year, what happened, as he described in his testimony, they came into his church again. Even the religious fundamentalist folks, the radicals, they couldn't believe that he was back. And they dragged him out again. But this time they also beat up his wife, his mother-in-law who was there in the house. They scared the children. They all ended up in the hospital. And then they came back and said, oh, no, it was this pastor who attacked his wife. It was the pastor who attacked his own mother-in-law. Threw him in jail under false pretenses. And yet he still wants to come back and minister to his people. This is just such an incredible story. You know, even Gamar is not actually his name. We had to change his name because he's under such threat. And so please add this man to your prayer list, but also stand with us at Dignity Freedom Network as we continue to offer him advanced medical care for him and his whole family, the legal aid. We had to bail him out of jail, and it just goes on and on and on. Those kids, his children, trauma counseling, mental counseling, even rehoming them. Pray for them, but also let's get involved.
10: As you listen to this program, wherever you are, in your car, or maybe just doing some work around the house, I'm sure many people pausing, shaking your head like I am as I hear Leah talk about what our brother Gamar has been enduring. But look, we need to go beyond sympathy. We need to go beyond feeling bad for these families. The Bible says faith without works is dead, right? We need to put our faith and our love and put that sympathy into action. Turn it into compassion. Compassion is an action word. Compassion means we actually do something. And look, I get it. It can be overwhelming. You're like, well, I'm the other side of the world. And, you know, so many people being persecuted for their faith. What can I do? We're telling you right now what you can do. Dignity Freedom Network has been ministering to our fellow believers in that part of the world for years now, standing by their side, multiple relief and care centers all throughout that region where every day help is being rendered to these families. And we can support Dignity Freedom Network in what they're doing. And in so doing, you are supporting Gamar and so many families just like him. So your best gift. Now, it's $40 to provide an emergency care bundle for a family. And that's a month's worth of food and all sorts of other supplies that they need to survive. Imagine if you lost everything, all your material possessions, your home, your ability to earn a wage. Imagine if all of that was, if you were beaten. Imagine if all that happened to you and you had nowhere to turn. You would want someone, some place you could turn to for help. And this is where they can turn that help that you're providing right now. I want to challenge you. Would you pray about giving a gift of $200? Five families impacted by that generosity.
12: Yes.
10: I know there's someone listening right now. You could give a $1,000 gift. Mm. And with that, Dave, that would be 25 families cared for right now in the name of Jesus.
12: And it's a super quick call. 877-374-2809. 877-374-2809. We have about 10 and a half minutes left in the program. 100 in urgent need of care right now. Todd mentioned it. $200 one-time gift. Five of those 100 cared for. $400 one-time gift. 10 families. $1,000, as he mentioned. 25 families. Four of us doing that. That's all 100. All 100 would be a $4,000 gift. If there's a soul listening said, you know what, Lord, what would I do? I'm going to pray. Yes, but I'm going to actually put tangible evidence to a Jesus follower all the way over in Southeast Asia that has not given up your name. So much so that they're being persecuted, homes burned down, churches burned down, family members being killed. Lord God, they are not alone. You're with them, and I am going to put the exclamation point that Scripture is true, that you do not abandon. You look out for those. Hebrews, Todd was just quoting just a moment ago. We're standing up for our brothers and sisters here in America and saying, Lord God, be with those. And Dignity Freedom Network, caring for the persecuted in Southeast Asia. 877-374-2809. 877-374-2809. You can also click that red ribbon, the Wyatt's ribbon. This is why it's red. It's urgent. Click that red ribbon, WAVA.com. Todd, you want to introduce us to Thaniel? Because Thaniel, he continues that conversation. Dr. Leah was just talking about, and I know Dr. Leah is going to want to follow this up because there's even more persecution happening that she is aware of just over the last week. But Thaniel, what was it? Fanatics scared them away from gathering? They were simply having a Bible study? Is that what was happening since Thaniel?
10: Yeah, that's exactly right. And again, guilty of nothing other than living their faith out loud in a part of the world where that can get you killed.
14: I am Dandamani, pastor, Aryur Gushapur Church of India.
15: My wife and I are pastors, and we gather in people's homes. One of the fanatics who wants us to stop having our worship time has broken in and tried to get us to stop, so people have been scared to come. And we've seen the number of people who attend get lower and lower. And it's been going on for multiple weeks. Last year, one of the fanatics threw stones at people attending. They missed, but the sheet that protects us from asbestos was broken. Through Dignity Freedom Network, God has protected us, and we still hold small meetings. But we are still scared of what the fanatics might do.
11: You know, this is time and time again, we keep hearing they're scared. They have so much fear. They're living in fear. People are not coming to church because they are afraid for their lives. I feel so sad for this pastor who works very hard to study, prepare messages, plan the worship, and then people aren't coming because they're afraid that they might be killed. The alternative to have a meeting in the home, have maybe a small Bible study, that also has become illegal in many places across South Asia. And so you fear going to church and maybe being hit by stones or harassed and shouted lewd sayings on the way to church, or you go to a house church and you're arrested and put in jail. What kind of a choice is that? That's just not anything that we really have faced here in America. And, you know, here we are, it's summertime in America, and church attendance goes down because folks are on vacation. Well, that's not at all the way it is in South Asia. And we just want to help them. And so Dignity Freedom, you know, we've come up with this really a group, a bundle, a package of services that we can give to these people who are afraid. We give them trauma counseling. We give them a Bible so they have a tangible symbol of their faith. We give a repair to the church buildings or the homes. You heard in that testimony that part of the house was destroyed when the people were pelting stones. They missed the people but hit the building, so we helped them repair. We offer legal aid, bail money when they do get arrested and put in prison unjustly. It's our great blessing to be able to do so in this urgent time, this emergency time, when hundreds and hundreds of families, that translates to thousands and thousands of people, individuals, are persecuted because they love Jesus. And we at Dignity Freedom Network have to do something, and we can't wait for you all to get involved with us to do something as well.
10: And here's how you do that, a couple ways. I'm going to give you a phone number here in just a moment, so grab a pencil so you can jot this down, or get your phone open. You can just put it right into your phone and then call as soon as you put that number in there. But online, you can give at WAVA.com. There's a red ribbon banner right there at the very top of the page, WAVA.com. That phone number is 877-374-2809. $40. At 877-374-2809, $40 provides care both materially and spiritually and emotionally, psychologically, just physical care, even just like a hug, right, from a fellow believer in a time of need. How huge can that be? Just letting him know they're not alone, they're not forgotten, because they must feel so alone and abandoned. You giving through Dignity Freedom Network, you can't, you know, get on a plane and go over there, but Dignity Freedom is there. You don't have to. You can just give your most generous gift, and it comes out on the other side of the world in support for these persecuted brothers and sisters. I've just been so convicted during our conversation here, and the question that God's, through His Holy Spirit's, like, placed in my heart and in my mind, and I got to tell you, it weighs heavy. What does my faith cost me? What does my faith cost me? Really, I mean, am I afraid when I go to church? No. Have I lost a job because someone found out I was a Christian? No. As a business owner, you know, had people come in and burned my business down because I love Jesus and have been vocal about it? No. That's most of us here in America. How blessed are we? And so I'm convicted when I hear about brothers and sisters that are just professing their love and their faith in Jesus Christ, and they're paying the highest price. And brothers, sisters, we have this beautiful opportunity right now to take a little bit of the surplus blessings that God has given to so many of us, money that for most of us, we won't even miss, certainly wouldn't meaningfully change our standard of living.

0: families, $400, 10 families, the emergency relief bundles through Dignity Freedom Network. $1,000 would be 25 families, and we're looking to get 100 families these emergency relief bundles. That would be a $4,000 gift if I may invite someone to who just heard Todd and the encouragement saying, what's your best gift? And if a $4,000 gift for all 100 is your best gift, may we invite you? Now, if that's not you, $200 one-time gift for five families, as Todd mentioned, that's not going to change our way of living, but it's going to change everything for a persecuted brother and sister in Southeast Asia through Dignity Freedom Network. Leah, would you share the story of Radha as we wrap up here? Again, Exhibit A of why it's so urgent we care for souls like this beautiful young lady.
1: You know, Dave, this isn't just a theory for me. I lived in India and knew all of these people that we're talking about here today. And when I met Radha and when she told me her story, she told it through tears. And I knew that the Lord had placed us in her life for a fantastic reason. This is a story that is a little bit brutal to hear. If there are any little ears out there, you might want to distract them a little bit. But Radha was a young woman. She was 14 years old, and she was a Christian. She loved Jesus. She wanted to go for worship every week. She enjoyed spending time with other believers. She trusted in God. She prayed for her needs. She sang worship songs beautifully. And one day she was coming home from school, and she was attacked in the worst way that a girl can be attacked. And the attacker left her for dead. She was not dead, but she sure was close. And so in her state of great injury, still bleeding, she started to walk to the nearest village to try to find some help. And doorway after doorway closed to her. They refused to give her help because she loved Jesus, because she was a Christian. Hmm. Finally, after going by 20, 30 different houses, she found someone who would take compassion on her and help her. They knew of the Dignity Freedom Network. They got us connected with her. We were able to, you know, help her get well, to patch up all of her injuries, give her the very vital trauma counseling that she needed, put her into one of our schools where she could get an education. We helped to feed her and her family. And today we are giving her the skills training that she's going to need to have a good job and have a good life. But she will forever live with that trauma. We want to prevent that from happening to other girls. We want to help and heal those who have been attacked because they love Jesus, and we want to prevent it from happening again. And so we're hoping that the listeners out there today will want to partner with Dignity Freedom Network, come alongside these young women like Radha, and basically tell them, you are not alone, and we love you.
0: 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And brothers and sisters, if not us, who? 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She's on her way to healing, restoration, and caring for others just like herself. 877-374-2809, 877-374-2809. 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
4: At SRN News, I'm Jason Walker. For the 13th consecutive night, United States Armed Forces conducting more strikes against Iran. Meanwhile, on Capitol Hill, the House voting to rebuke the Trump team on its Iran policy. But Foreign Affairs Committee Chair, Florida Republican Brian Mast, says the Democrats who are criticizing the war are simply disrespecting the 18 young troops who've died fighting there.
5: To belittle this mission is to belittle and demean the very service these members gave their life for. Their sacrifice was not meaningless. This operation is bringing a reckoning for the hundreds of times Iran has attacked and killed people of the United States of America.
4: Senate GOP rejecting a similar effort just hours later as the Democrats could not muster the needed support to advance another anti-war measure. Trump administration is unveiling double-digit tariffs once again, this time on several dozen countries.
6: President Trump is citing human rights abuses to impose new tariffs of 10% to 12.5% on products from 60 countries, citing their failure to enforce an import ban on goods produced with forced labor. The announcement came just as the 150-day clock runs out on temporary 10% levies he imposed after the Supreme Court struck down his larger tariffs from February. Under Section 301 of the 1974 Trade Act, the president is permitted to impose such taxes. A statement from U.S. Trade Representative Jameson Greer says the action will begin to correct what is both a human rights abuse and distortive trade practice. Jennifer King, Washington.
4: And this is SRN News.
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0: When you read the apocalyptic visions in the book of Daniel, do they alarm you? Do they make you anxious? If so, you're in good company. Daniel himself was confused and terrified by what he saw. But we can take heart. And today on Truth for Life, Alistair Begg explains why believers can be comforted. Let's open our Bibles to Daniel chapter 8.
1: And I confess that in these studies, in my own personal study, I've derived significant encouragement from the reaction of Daniel to the visions he records. Look at how chapter 7 ended for us. It ended with Daniel looking pale, feeling alarmed, and keeping his thoughts to himself after he had gone through the process. You say, well, how did he do in chapter 8? Well, look at the end of chapter 8. And I, Daniel, was appalled. I was overcome. I took to my bed for a wee while, and I didn't understand the vision. Well, I find that wonderfully encouraging, because there's a couple of times this week where I've just gone to my bed as well. And my wife can testify to that. My desk is sitting there. It's got paper all over it, and the odd Bible here and there. And she says, are you just going to leave it like that? I said, yes. What else can I do? I don't understand it any better than 3 hours ago. So I just took to my bed, covered my head with a blanket, and said, I'll try it again in the morning. Well, that's apparently what Daniel was doing. And if it is daunting to try and teach it and understand it, it's nothing compared to the burden that was laid upon Daniel in order to proclaim it. Because what you have here is Daniel, who is aware of the fact that the exile is about to end. Because remember, he's now deep into his 70s, maybe in his early 80s. And he knows that both Isaiah and Jeremiah have told that the exile will last for a period of 70 years. So he knows that we're going to be going back to Jerusalem. But what he now knows as a result of these visions is that the returning exiles and subsequent generations are not going to have it all their own way. When they are finally put back in the place from which they have been torn, the events that are described here are going to befall them. And the opening two verses set the scene. They set the scene. In the third year of the reign of King Belshazzar. Well, you remember that chapter 7 begins in the first year of the reign of King Belshazzar. So we know that this vision has been given to him 2 years after the panoramic vision of verse 7. In chapter 8, he now has been given a vision which is part of that panoramic, but focuses only on two distinct elements of the overarching whole that has been provided there in chapter 7. And it will help you if you keep that in mind. He sees himself in Susa. In other words, in this vision, he finds himself somewhere other than he is. He's not in Susa. Susa was 220 miles east of Babylon, 150 miles north of the Persian Gulf, in what is today southwestern Iran. All right? So Daniel, 5 centuries before Christ, has this vision, and in his vision, that's where he is. Susa was a strategic place, the winter residence of the Persian kings and the administrative capital of the empire under Darius. And it is in that context, you will notice, that he sees. And the emphasis here on seeing is obvious. Verse 2, and I saw in the vision. And when I saw, and I saw in the vision. Verse 3, and I raised my eyes, and I saw, and behold. And verse 4, and I saw the ram charging. You say, well, why are you making a fuss about this? Well, I'm not actually making a fuss about it, but I want to reinforce for us again that when we read our Bibles and we deal with it in the genre of the text, the way in which the Scripture is given to us, this particular apocalyptic material is provided in such a way that we are supposed to in reading it, in taking it to ourselves, we are supposed to be brought underneath the jurisdiction of the text in the sense that it calls for us to see, right? It calls for us to see, it actually calls for us to hear, and it calls for us, if you like, to feel the sense of the impact. In other words, it is a different way of describing things. It is a descriptive methodology for taking us into the realm of the indescribable. And that's why you have these dramatic pictures which are provided. Now, we quoted from Chesterton before, but only the end of the poem. I went to look for the rest of the poem, and it's even better with the first part. Remember, Chesterton, writing in the foreword of a children's book, put this poem there. This is the sort of book we like, for you and I are very small, with pictures stuck in anyhow and hardly any words at all. You will not understand a word of all the words, including mine. Never you trouble. You can see, and all directness is divine. Stand up and keep your childishness. Read all the pedants, screeds, and strictures. But don't believe in anything that can't be told in colored pictures, right? So I have said to you that I think I can probably do better through in the children's wing with Daniel 8 than I can do with some of us in here, because we will not allow the text to do what the text is there to do, to cause us, first of all, to see, to hear, to get underneath the weight of it. Some of you, and I mentioned this in passing, but some of you have never really been able to deal with the apocalyptic passages because you never got the picture, because you fiddled around with inconsequential, inexplicable details, thereby missing it entirely. Well, I don't know how far we'll get this morning, but we'll get as far as we can, and we'll notice, first of all, that there was a ram and it had two horns. I raised my eyes and saw, and behold, a ram standing on the bank of the canal, and it had two horns, and both horns were high, but one was higher than the other, and the higher one came up last. Well, if you've been tracking, you say to yourself, I think we've had an inkling of this before. We had that creature where it was leaning on the one side was higher than the other. That's exactly right. And one horn, the one that comes out latter, is seen higher than the other, the kingdom of Medo-Persia, where eventually Persia supersedes the Medo part of it and triumphs in this immense way, so that Persia rules. You say, well, where'd you get that from? Well, verse 20. As for the ram that you saw with the two horns, these are the kings of Media Persia. So you don't have to be a genius. You just have to read your Bible. All right? Now, the ram represents this empire. The higher part of the horn representing the dominance of Persia. And I saw the ram charging westward, northward, and southward. You read of the story of history, and you find that these are the movements of the Persians as they conquered in their day. They were apparently invincible. No beast could stand before him. There was no one who could rescue from his power. He did as he pleased, and he became very great. All right? So verse 4 covers a tremendous chunk of time and a significant amount of geography. But the details of it are not provided for us there because we don't need them. This is where the empire went. This is how the empire conceived of itself. This is the way in which it dominated the then known world. He had seen the collapse of the Babylonian Empire. It was a done deal. And God had pulled back for Daniel a little part of the curtain to give him a glimpse of the purposes of God. So, verse 4 ends with a picture of invincibility, of a sort of unfettered greatness. But verse 5 begins, as I was thinking about this, as I was giving it some thought, there appeared in my vision a male goat, actually literally a hairy goat, from the west, came across the face of the whole earth, and it was as if it never even touched the ground in its movement. And the goat had a conspicuous horn between his eyes. Now, what is this? Well, verse 21 will help you. And the goat is the king of Greece, and the great horn between his eyes is the first king. In other words, is a reference to Alexander the Great. History records it. Incidentally, prophecy in the Bible is not always future for us when we read the Bible. This prophecy was future for Daniel, but it's history for us, right? But that's not a surprise, because Isaiah 53 was future for Isaiah, but it is history for us who, in the person of the Lord Jesus, have been introduced to the one who is the suffering servant. In the same way that the prophecy of Isaiah concerning a virgin who will conceive and bring forth a son is future for Isaiah, it is history for us. And in this, we find that Daniel is being given an insight into what awaits those who are going to come after him. We then are able to read it with the ability of hindsight and put together some of the pieces that were inexplicable to those who were in the middle of it. It is, incidentally, a testimony to the truthfulness of the Bible. Can God, 5 centuries out, make these kind of predictions and be true? Did God actually give to Daniel a revelation that Daniel could not actually fully get his head around that was going to prove the reality that it did? The answer is yes. In fact, this is one of the evidences of the fact that the Bible is true, that that which is prophesied comes to fruition. But those who deny the Bible and deny God come to chapter 8 and say, this can't happen. God can't do this. Therefore, what we have in chapter 8 is material that was written after the events that are described. Otherwise, nobody could ever describe them. You see the difference between bowing down underneath the authority of God's word as provided and setting ourselves up as an authority over God's word to determine what can and cannot be, what happened and what didn't happen. And this male goat with the conspicuous horn came to the ram with the 2 horns, which he had seen standing on the bank of the canal, and he ran at him in his powerful wrath. This is where I'm saying to you that you've got to get underneath this. I don't think you can read this and go, oh, that's very interesting. You kind of read it and you go, oh, I'm glad I wasn't there for that. You've seen it on National Geographic when these things go at each other, or you've even been in a field somewhere and you've seen it actually happen. And the way in which they just go at each other. I mean, you recoil from it. You can hear the noise almost, can't you, of these horns going at one another, hitting one another. You're supposed to. I mean, why should Daniel be the only one who's appalled and freaked out and have to go to his bed? You're supposed to sit here and go, oh, that's very interesting. No, you're supposed to go, whoa, that's amazing. The kingdoms of the world clashing against one another, one superseding the other, one to rise up invincible, the power of the great king or whoever it is, and then eventually history comes around and he's gone. You see, only God's kingdom is an everlasting kingdom. Only God's majesty is untrammeled majesty. Man as man continues to believe, we will fix it, we will get it right, and so on. But no, look how the mighty are fallen. The ram, who at the end of chapter 4 was apparently invincible, the Persian Empire, nobody could rescue from the power of the Persian Empire. The king did as exactly as he pleased in verse 4. But now we find that this same ram had no power to stand before the goat. The goat cast him to the ground. The goat trampled on him. And there was no one who could rescue from his power. And the goat became exceedingly great. Oh, you see, Alexander's victories are recorded well in history. Some of us had to try and study it in history. And the story here of Alexander's movements, you see, it was almost as if his feet never touched the ground. When you read the conquests of Alexander, you realize that to that point in history, nobody had been as amazingly and dramatically and quickly victorious as Alexander had been. Within a decade, when he was still in his 20s, he ruled the world. By the time he was 26, he had won these amazing battles in his 20s. And you can find them recorded. One of them, at the Granicus River in 334 BC, Alexander takes 35,000 of his troops and he goes against the Persian Empire, 100,000 footmen and 10,000 horsemen. And Alexander's forces killed 20,000 of the opposition to the loss of only 100 Greek soldiers. That was then in turn followed by two amazing victories that established his territory and said, Alexander is just absolutely on top of the world looking down on creation. He was a hero at 29. He was dead at 33. And the story of his death is a reminder of the fact that he ends in utter humiliation. You see, we're slow to pay attention to this, aren't we? As for man, his days are like grass, and the glory of man is like the flower of the field. The grass withers and the flower falls. The wind blows over his place and he remembers it no more. Because you see, it is the Ancient of Days, God himself in chapter 7, who, says Isaiah, brings princes to nothing and makes the rulers of the earth as emptiness. Scarcely are they planted, scarcely sown, scarcely has their stem taken root in the earth when he blows on them and they wither and the tempest carries them off like stubble. So Alexander, at the height of his confident, self-proclaimed magnificence, is reduced to a state of utter humiliation and portents and tales of intrigue and poison surround his death. Apparently, they found him dead in the palace of Nebuchadnezzar in Babylon. And he, who is the great man of the day, is then replaced. The great goat became exceedingly great, but when he was strong, the great horn was broken. It's the story of history. It's the story of the Bible, actually. It's the story of the fact that God doesn't give his glory to anybody else. It doesn't matter if you're a politician or a pastor. He doesn't share it. Why would he share it? He's God. You see, the seeds of Alexander's demise were grounded in the fact that he was so phenomenally great. But he believed that his magnificence was all of his own. And the great horn, when he was strong, the great horn was broken, and instead there came up four conspicuous horns. Now, we'll have to come back to this. Let me finish in this way. Read history, and you know that when Alexander the Great died, there were four generals that took over under him, managing all of the stuff that he had been lord over. Cassander, who ruled over Macedonia and Greece, Lysimachus over Thrace and Asia Minor, Seleucus over Syria and Mesopotamia, and Ptolemy, remember the Ptolemies, over Egypt. And out of the four, out of one of them, verse 9, and history records this as well, came a little horn, which grew exceedingly great. Some of you are going, oh, good, we're back on familiar territory. We remember the little horn from chapter 7. Well, I got bad news for you. This is a different little horn. In chapter 7, the little horn represents the Antichrist in chapter 8, the little horn represents Antiochus Epiphanes, who embodies all the characteristics of man's rebellion against God. And once again, this little horn grows exceedingly great and goes to amazing extent in opposition to God and his people. And to that we will have to come back. So how can we stop? Well, you just stop. But I mean, how can I end this just now, as it were, prematurely? Let me tell you what I wrote down for myself. I reminded myself that this vision is given to Daniel to forewarn Israel about a period of severe persecution, which is going to come in the future, and to assure them that their sovereign God will limit the days of persecution and destroy the persecutor. That's what is conveyed in this vision. That's why Daniel writes it down, so that when all of this unfolds, the people will be enabled to say, but wait a minute, this is exactly what God said would happen. Don't you think that is pretty similar to the way in which Jesus prepared his disciples as well? I have said all these things to you to keep you from falling away. They will put you out of the synagogues. The time is coming when whoever kills you will think he's offering a service to God. And they will do these things because they haven't known the Father or me. But I have said these things to you that when their hour comes, you may remember that I have told them to you. So God is doing the exact same thing now, all of these periods of time before the coming of the Lord Jesus. And the function of chapter 8, the function of the whole section, is not for our calendar, but for our comfort. That's number one. It's not for my calendar, it's for my comfort. So if I go calendar, I miss why it's there. Secondly, God knows what's up. I was at a black church in Jacksonville this week, and many of the brothers said to me, "Hey man, what's up? What's up?" And I said, "You know, God knows what's up." Also, God is at work behind the scenes. Therefore, stay steady, be prepared, and it's not over until it's over. And it's not over. And the reason it's in here is so that we might understand that the God who looked after his rebellious children 5 centuries BC is the same faithful, sovereign God that will look after his rebellious children 21 AD. Take heart.
0: 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That is Alistair Begg with an assuring reminder of God's sovereign power over all things and his providential care for his people in all circumstances. You know, the more you know about Jesus, the easier it is to rest in his care in troubled times. So to help you know him better, we're offering 2 books written by 17th century Puritan minister John Flavel. 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Does this study of Daniel's prophetic dreams make you want to share the gospel with more people? On Monday, we'll find out why it should. The Bible teaching of Alistair Begg is furnished by Truth for Life. 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
2: 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There's just one problem. They aren't Christians. Bad Counselors initially feels a bit like The Hangover. The story's premise and some mildly suggestive dialogue earn a PG-13 rating. 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
9: With SRN News, I'm Jason Walker. Secret Service says that a member of Vice President J.D. Vance's security detail being investigated now over a suspected news leak. Spokesman says the person faces an internal investigation and possible criminal action over allegations the person compromised operational and information security. President Trump having governors and electricity companies join a pledge aimed at shielding consumers from higher utility bills because of data centers. Move highlights the controversy surrounding AI development before the November midterms. The government has withdrawn subpoenas that would have compelled 3 New York Times reporters to testify concerning their sources for articles about President Trump's Qatari-gifted Air Force One jet. This is SRN News.
10: Hi, I'm Mark Finley with Hope Lives 365. The book of Proverbs is so incredibly practical. 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I have friends that read one chapter in the book of Proverbs every single day of the month. There's 31 chapters in Proverbs, and they like to read that on a daily basis. Proverbs chapter 10, verse 22 says, "The blessing of the Lord makes one rich, and he adds no sorrow with it." Today, seek the blessing of the Lord. 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
15: You wouldn't wash windows with a rake or sew a button with a hammer. When there's a job to do, it's important to have the right tool and to know how to use it effectively. The same is true when facing the spiritual challenges that are part of everyday life. Of course, you know God's Word is your guide, but how does it guide you? What exactly can the Bible do to help you deal with the struggles you're facing right now and avoid new struggles in the future? John MacArthur considers that today on Grace to You. We're continuing his study titled The Transforming Power of Scripture. So follow along in 2 Timothy chapter 3 as John begins the lesson.
4: Let me draw your attention for the time we have in God's Word back to 2 Timothy chapter 3. I was rereading the epistle and I came back to this same section, and in reading it, I realized that there was one further tremendously important issue here that had not been addressed that I needed to deal with. And that has to do with what I like to call the work of the Word. The work of the Word. We talked about the fact that it was inspired, but we must also focus on its work. And you will notice in verse 15 that it says that the sacred writings are able to give you the wisdom that leads to salvation through faith, which is in Christ Jesus. Initially, the work of the Word is salvation. Then in verse 16, it is useful, that is, inspired scripture is useful for teaching, for reproof, for correction, and for training in righteousness, with the idea that the end product may be a man of God adequate and equipped for every good work. Now, a simple reading of those verses indicates to us five elements of the work of the Word: salvation, teaching, reproof, correction, training in righteousness. Those are the things which the Word does, which the Scripture produces. They're not new to me. They're not new to most of you. They are new to perhaps some of you. And as I thought about it, I thought, well, it's pretty basic, but it's also pretty important. The first one is that the Word produces salvation. You'll notice that very familiar verse that we looked at in chapter 3, verse 15. It says that the sacred writings which are able to give you the wisdom that leads to salvation, which comes, of course, through faith in Christ Jesus. Scripture produces salvation. It makes you wise unto salvation. It is the instrument of salvation. The practical implications of this are obvious. So what you have here is the Word of God placed in a readied heart, a prepared heart, produces salvation. The practical implications of this are obvious. The heart and soul of our evangelistic ministry must be the Word of God. People will sometimes say, well, if you teach the Bible all the time, when do you do your evangelism? Beloved, the Bible is the greatest tool of evangelism. How could we ever come to the point where we would even question such? When Jesus was asked by a lawyer in Luke 10:25-26, he said, "What shall I do to inherit eternal life?" Jesus said to that man, "What is written in the law, and how does it read to you?" Go to the Scripture. Go to the Scripture. You can go back to the Old Testament, the sacred writings, and they are able to make you wise unto salvation, which of course has come in the fullness of time through that which Christ has accomplished. What does the Scripture say? Jesus said, "Search the Scriptures, for they are they which speak of me." There's a second thing. Let's look at verse 16 of 2 Timothy 3, and that list that is there indicates four things in addition to salvation, that is the work of the Word. First is teaching, then reproof, then correction, and training in righteousness. All Scripture is inspired by God and is useful for doctrine, teaching. This function obviously takes place after salvation has occurred. Why? 1 Corinthians 2:14, the natural man understandeth not the things of God. They are foolishness to him because they are spiritually discerned and he's spiritually dead. But we who are saved, he says in verse 16, have the mind of Christ. We have the Holy Spirit, 1 John tells us chapter 2. We have no need to be taught by men because we have an anointing from God who teaches us all things. So when you become a believer, you receive what theologians have chosen to call the ministry of illumination by the Holy Spirit. The Spirit takes up residence in your heart and begins to illuminate the Word to you, and you begin to be able to learn what it teaches. Now, the term teaching here does not describe a process. It describes content. It describes a body of truth. That which is taught, didaskalion. That which is taught. The Scripture, then, is to deposit with you truth. It gives you a body of truth by which you are to think and act. That's basically it. The Scripture is a body of truth which is to control your thinking and your acting. And so as you study the Word of God, you accumulate that body of truth. And the more of that you accumulate, the more circumscribed to God's standard your behavior, your conduct becomes. But it starts with content. People, and I've said this for years, people cannot do what they do not know. They cannot function on principles they do not understand. They cannot live out non-existent truth. If you don't know it, you can't do it. And so, primarily the Scripture, then, is there to provide for the saved person a repository of truth, principles for life and thought. Paul says to Timothy, guard that deposit which is entrusted to you, that body of truth. Paul looked at apostolic doctrine, at that which God had taught him and which God had ordained that he pass on, as a body of truth to be given. He says in Acts chapter 20, I have not failed to declare unto you the whole counsel of God. I taught you night and day with tears. I taught you publicly. I taught you from house to house. He preached every weekend in the synagogue, always giving out truth in order that people might have a deposit of truth which would govern their life. And that truth is the same as God's Word. It says in John 17:17 that Jesus said, thy word is truth to the Father. Thy word is truth. I've always had that kind of that's almost an insatiable hunger in my own heart to understand God's Word. I have this hunger to understand it. I want to know what it means by what it says. I can read what it says. I want to know what it means by what it says. And that appetite, more than anything else in ministry, drives me to study. It compels me. It's the desire to know what God says. I want that body of truth. I don't want any holes. I don't want anything left out. Many people through the years of my ministry have come to me and said, well, if I had known that, I never would have done this. Well, if I knew that the Bible taught that, I wouldn't have done this. If I'd have known that, I never would have been in this mess. That's right. You want to know what the Scripture says. In fact, back in Hosea, do you remember what Hosea's indictment was? As God spoke through the prophet, chapter 4, he said, my people are destroyed for lack of what? Knowledge. Not lack of zeal, not lack of emotion, not lack of anything, but knowledge. They didn't know. And what they didn't know, they couldn't live. That's why you need to be in a place that teaches the Word of God. And you need to learn the Word of God. Systematic, faithful proclamation, declaration of God's truth is foundational to life. We must know God's truth. And so the Scripture gives it to us. It is useful for doctrine. It gives us our framework. In Exodus 24, I was just thinking where Moses came, recounted to the people all the words of the Lord and all the ordinances, and all the people answered with one voice and said, all the words which the Lord has spoken, we will do. That's the attitude. Moses gave them all the words of the Lord. They said, all the words of the Lord, we'll do. They didn't live up to it, but it was a nice thought. It ought to be our commitment too. We want to know all that God said, and all that God said we'll do. Why do you think in the Great Commission we are told to go and make disciples of all men, baptizing them and teaching them to observe all things whatsoever I have what? Commanded you. We have the tremendous responsibility of giving the deposit of truth. And that takes a long time. I've been asked a number of times why I stay so long in one church. Well, I haven't covered all the ground yet. There's a lot to cover. And I know sometimes we think we've learned it all, but that's not the case. And yet, on the other hand, there's a sense in which we know the principles of God's Word, which are illustrated a myriad of ways throughout Scripture. So we are accumulating an understanding that can guard us and guide us through life and seeing it repeated in different circumstances and different settings through Scripture. Men must know God's truth. Look at Matthew for a moment, chapter 22, just to stretch your thinking one more time in this regard. Matthew 22, verse 16, may be one of the most wonderful commendations of Christ ever given by unbelievers. The Pharisees came and tried to catch Jesus in his words, always trying to get him so they could eliminate him. They sent their disciples along with the Herodians, strange bedfellows. They said, "Teacher," I love this, "we know that you are truthful and teach the way of God in truth and defer to no one, for you are not partial to any." I guess secretly in my own heart, that would be what I would desire as a sometime when I go to the grave, somebody might say about me, "You're truthful, you teach the way of God in truth and defer to no one, for you're not partial to any." What integrity, what absolute and utter integrity. Jesus taught truthfully the way of God in truth and deferred to no one and was not partial to anyone. He couldn't be intimidated. He was committed to truth. What a commendation. He taught God's truth because that's what men needed to know. It wasn't always popular. See, we want to be committed to the truth, people, to building that body of truth that becomes the garrison that sets the walls up for our behavior, for the way we live life. We must be committed to truth. We must be committed to building that strength. In 2 Chronicles 34, it talks about Josiah. The king stood in his place, made a covenant before the Lord to walk after the Lord, to keep his commandments and his testimonies and his statutes with all his heart and with all his soul, to perform the words of the covenant written in this book. Boy, what a devoted man. What a devoted man. Let me tell you what he said again. To keep the commandments. First of all, he said to walk before the Lord or after the Lord, to keep the commandments, the testimonies, the statutes with all his heart, with all his soul, to perform the words of the covenant written in this book. I mean, that's where it starts in Christian living. That's what God is calling a people who commit themselves to the Word of God. Now, what is the practical implication of this? First of all, you have to know it, and then you have to what? Live it. But it starts with knowing it. I have an old Bible at home, and I have it open to this first chapter of Joshua. It sits right in the entrance to our home. When you walk in, it's the first thing you see. And it's open to these verses, Joshua 1, 7, and 8. "Only be strong and very courageous. Be careful to do according to all the law which Moses, my servant, commanded you. Do not turn from it to the right or to the left, so that you may have success wherever you go. This book of the law shall not depart from your mouth, but you shall meditate on it day and night, so that you may be careful to do according to all that is written in it. For then you will make your way prosperous, and then you will have success." Be careful to do all that is written in it. Every time you walk in or out of our house, I look at that, I'm reminded that I am responsible before God to do all that is written in that book. To do all that is written in that book. One, I have to know what's written in that book so that I can do it. So I'm committed to the fact that Scripture is the source of doctrine. It's the source of teaching. There's no other source. There is no other place to go, folks. It's all here in God's book. There are other helpful books that comment on this, that expand, elucidate, apply this. But this is it. Let me give it to you in form of an illustration. Ephesians chapter 6. And we'll just pull it together with this one. Ephesians chapter 6. Verse 17. And here in the armor of the Christian, we have a vivid illustration, I think, of the matter of the Word of God and its place in the believer's life. Being armed here with our Christian armor to fight against Satan and his demons, described for us in verse 12. He gives all these elements of armor. Basically, they are all defensive. A helmet to protect us, a breastplate to protect us, a shield to protect us, a feet shod with the preparation that will protect us, allow us to hold our ground, so forth. And finally, you come to an offensive weapon in verse 17, which is the sword of the Spirit. Now, just to help you understand this, the sword is the word makaira in the Greek. The word ramphia has reference to a large sword, a big sword, 3-4 feet long even. And that's not the word used here. This is a dagger, somewhere around 6 inches or so, a small little precise weapon that had to be used in very, very precise manner in order to deliver a fatal blow. So the word of God, first of all, is to be used precisely. It is the sword of the Spirit, not the ramphai of the Spirit to be flailed around indiscriminately. You don't bash demons in the head with your huge Bible. The sword has to be used with tremendous discrimination, tremendous astuteness, tremendous care, tremendous skill. So he says the sword of the Spirit, and then he tells you what it is. It's the word of God, and instead of the word logos for word, he uses the Greek term rhema, which basically means a specific statement. A specific statement. It seems to be that he is trying to emphasize here that you use the scripture with precision. You use the specific statement like a small dagger thrust into a vital area with great dexterity. It isn't the sense that I have the sword of the Spirit because I own a Bible. You could own a lot of Bibles and not have the sword of the Spirit unless you know how to use those specific statements of scripture which apply at specific points of temptation with precision. That's the issue. The sword of the Spirit is a precision weapon, and it is used with precision to be applied to given situations with precision. And that is why Paul said to Timothy, study or be diligent to show yourself approved unto God, a workman that needs not to be ashamed, rightly dividing the word of truth. You must understand it. You must know how to cut it straight. You must know how to properly interpret and apply it so that you can use the sword. I see myself as a teacher of God's word, endeavoring to give you the sword at every point. You may know the specific statement of God about a lot of things, but maybe you don't know the specific statement of God about a lot of other things. So if you're attacked in that area, you've got no ability to use that weapon because you don't know that specific statement. The challenge in learning God's word is to master those truths which give you the deposit so that you have the sword at every point, and wherever Satan may attack you, you can pull that thing out and use it with precision because you know precisely what the word of God has to say. The master illustration of this comes, I believe, in the temptation of Jesus. Do you realize that when Jesus was tempted on those three occasions by the devil, that every time the devil tempted him, he answered with what? Scripture. He quoted Deuteronomy, a passage out of Deuteronomy. Jesus didn't have to do that. Jesus did not have to quote Scripture. He could have said something and it would have become Scripture. He did not have to quote Scripture. Why did he do that? He was giving us a what? A pattern. He was giving us an example. He was giving us a means to understand how to deal with temptation. It was Jesus' spiritual secret, if you will, to borrow a somewhat popular thought. It was letting us in to the heart of Christ and how he dealt with the enemy as the pattern for how we are to deal. And in each case, when the temptation came, Jesus quoted a verse that was a direct rebuttal to that temptation. He had the sword. And he could use that thing with precision to strike a fatal blow. In essence, that's what we are to do. And that's what happens when the word of God is imbibed and taken in. And when you have the sword, you can use the sword. And you can use it with precision. In any given situation, you become potentially a victor if you apply that which you have. So the word of God, the scripture, is useful. It's useful for salvation. It's useful for doctrine. And God wants to bring that word into our lives as believers, constantly, systematically, repeatedly, so that the word of Christ will dwell in us, what? Richly, abundantly, superabundantly. So that we're literally dominated, saturated, filled with the word. So that our mind is renewed with the word, in order that we may possess the sword. In order that we may think and act in accord with God's truth. What is the work of the word? To save, to teach. And it always accomplishes its purpose when it's mixed with a believing, receiving heart. And I trust yours is that kind of heart. You can't stop here because we don't always respond to the word the way we ought to. So the word also has a ministry of reproof and a ministry of correction and a ministry of instruction, which involves chastening. We'll get into that next time. Let's bow together in prayer. We thank you for that truth in Deuteronomy 8:3 that every word of God is bread. Father, we thank you for this word which is indeed bread, which feeds us. Lord, we want to say thank you that the word came to us and was mixed with faith because you prepared our hearts by your sovereign grace. We thank you for that life-giving word. And Father, we thank you too for the deposit of truth, that doctrine which guards our thinking and our acting. We thank you for the fact that you've given us not only the book, but you've given us the indwelling teacher, the illuminator, the very author of the book. What a thought that we should not only possess the book, but have living in us the one who wrote it. Oh, Lord, no wonder we don't need to trust men, but we have an anointing from thee to teach us all things. Help us, Lord, who have been saved by the power of the word, to be built up by its power, to be nourished in the words of faith, good teaching. Help us to allow the word of Christ to dwell in us richly so that we have the outflow of all those wonderful things described in Colossians 3. Help us to have that mind renewed. Help us to be able to think on things pure and lovely and just and good, things in the word. May we respond to the injunction of Joshua 1, to never, ever let our minds depart from your word. May we, like the people of old, like Josiah, make a covenant to walk after the Lord, to keep his law and his testimonies and his statutes all the days of our life. Thank you that you've given us the content to govern life. You've given us the content to defeat Satan. You've given us all we need. We thank you that the word will

0: 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You don't need a building. 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
3: With SRN News, I'm Jason Walker. Residents in West Virginia dealing with floodwaters that have inundated homes and businesses, washing out bridges. Several people are still missing. The governor there says rescue efforts continue. Tropical Storm Bertha has made a second landfall, this on the Texas-Louisiana state line, ending its very slow crawl across the Gulf Coast. National Hurricane Center says Bertha is beginning to weaken rapidly. Secret Service says a member of Vice President J.D. Vance's security detail is now being investigated over a suspected news leak. A spokesman says the person is facing an internal investigation and possible criminal action over allegations that the person compromised, quote, operational and information security. SRN News.
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5: 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If anyone had the right to be served, it was Jesus Christ. But Jesus said, "The reason I came to earth was not to have people serve me, but so that I could serve others to meet their needs." 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
6: I'm as lost as everybody else. I'm still looking. I'm still searching. Hi, this is Lon Solomon, and this is what Billy Joel said at the close of his documentary, And So It Goes. You know, Billy is right. Everyone is born lost, looking and searching for something to fill the hole inside of us that only God can fill. This is why Jesus said, "Come to me, and I will give you rest. You will find peace for your soul." Hey, if you're still looking, look in the right place, the Lord Jesus. Not a sermon, just a thought.
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8: 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He's saying, "Don't let one more day go by without you claiming your victory through Christ." 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
8: I want to ask you a question. What is the easiest thing in the world? I mean, the easiest thing in the world. Think about the easiest thing in the whole world for me is quitting. You see, quitting doesn't take much energy. Quitting doesn't take much effort. Quitting doesn't take time. Quitting doesn't cost you anything. The easiest thing in the world is to quit. It really is. You'd say, this is too hard, I'm quitting. This is too tough, I'm quitting. This is too high, I can't climb, I'm quitting. This is too frightening, I'm quitting. This is too exhausting, I'm quitting. This is too challenging, I'm quitting. The easiest thing in the world is to quit. And in the book of Joshua, chapter 18, verses 1 to 4, we're about to see the people of God quitting. After all they've been through, are about to quit. Let me read those verses and then explain some more. Chapter 18, beginning at verse 1. The whole assembly of the Israelites gathered at Shiloh, and they set up the tent of meeting there. Remember, the country, Joshua is letting us know, was brought under their control. They already got the promised land under control. But there were still seven Israelite tribes who had yet to claim their inheritance. And so Joshua said to the Israelites, "How long will you wait before you begin to take possession of the land that the Lord, the God of your fathers, have given you? Appoint three men from each tribe. I will send them out to make a survey of the land and to write the description of it according to the inheritance of each. Then they will return to me." You say, what's going on here? Why is Joshua getting so exasperated with the people of God? Why is Joshua so frustrated with the people of God? And if you don't think he's frustrated, you maybe want to let me spell it to you in the original language. Verse 3. So Joshua said to the people, "How long will you wait before you begin to take possession of the land that the Lord, the God of your fathers, gave you?" Now, another translation put it this way. "How long will you be slack to go and take possession of the land?" Now, we have begun a series of messages from the book of Joshua entitled, "You Want Me to Do What?" And it is a challenge for us to begin to focus our vision of reclaiming the educational institutions, to reclaiming our workplaces, reclaiming our neighborhoods for Jesus Christ. And in the past 9 messages, we saw the people of God being powerfully and supernaturally crossing the river of impossibility, the River Jordan, when it was high and flooding. We saw them supernaturally and powerfully penetrating and crumbling before them the walls of Jericho, the impenetrable walls of Jericho. We saw how supernaturally they have received complete victory from the hand of God to defeat all the inhabitants and to take the land. And in the last message, we saw Joshua dividing this land of inheritance among the people of Israel. And he was not dividing it based on the birth order of the children of Israel. No, he was not dividing it on the basis of the numerical numbers of each of the children of Israel. No, he was dividing the land based on the faithfulness of the people of Israel. So, after all of this, you'd have to say, wait a minute, after all of this, you would think that they would take their territories and they because it's literally like a walk in the park. You would think all they needed to do is just load the rider camels and just move in. I mean, you think this is, it's over, the war has already been won. You would say by now they would have been claimed their inheritance. But, like a lot of people, they began to quit before the job was finished. They began to quit before they took possession of their inheritance. They began to dismiss their inheritance before they got hold of it. They began to slacken and throw away the rightful place and the rightful inheritance. Listen to me. The land already has been allocated. But here's what the Word of God said. But seven tribes got used to the nomadic lifestyle. That's not what it says, but I'm explaining it to you. They got so used to that nomadic lifestyle that they would not take their inheritance. They would not claim their inheritance from the hand of God. The inheritance that has been given to them, the inheritance that's theirs to take, the inheritance that's already deposited in their bank account, and all they need to do is cash the check. All they needed to do is to appropriate the inheritance that God gave them. But they were willing to settle for second best. Now, beloved, listen to me. This is a picture of so many professing Christians. So many professing Christians who live in sin and disobedience to the Word of God, and they still claim to be the children of God. Many professing Christians who never let anybody around them know what their faith is all about. In fact, there are so many Christians that if their colleagues at work or classmates at school or their neighbors found out that they were Christians, they'll be shocked. They come so far in the Christian life and then they quit. They quit. Hear me right on this one. Because spiritually speaking, when you come to Christ, you have an access to the feast. But they settle for food stamps. They have an access to the palace. But they settle for the ghettos, spiritually speaking. They have been given the power to reclaim their workplace, their schools, and their neighborhoods for Christ. But they choose to deny the rightful inheritance. Why? Because quitting is what?
10: Easy.
8: Quitting is easy. You know, I'm even challenged at times when I read stories of people who have far less a vision than what God has given us, far less a call than what God has given us, and yet they never give up and they're committed to their cause. And many years ago, I remember reading this story, it put me to shame, about a young man by the name of Walt. Walt had an idea of a cartoon named Steamboat Willie. And he takes this cartoon character to Hollywood. But Hollywood laughed at him. They would not give him the time of day. They made fun of him. Time and again, he would go and knock on the doors and he gets turned down. Many people would have quit long time ago. But he would not give up on this cartoon character. We talk about a cartoon character. He would not quit his conviction over a cartoon character. We're not talking about people's eternal destiny here. We're not talking about people's lives that are in shambles, that can only be made whole in Christ. No, we talk about a cartoon character. And this young man would not quit, would not give up. And of course, most of the younger generation would know the cartoon character as Mickey Mouse, and it was named Walt Disney. He would not give up. Walt Disney said he sees obstacle as a detour, but not a dead end street. He sees it as a teacher, not as an undertaker. He saw resistance as a cause for persistence. You know, back in the old days in rural America, churches used to have night services for testimonies where people would give up and testify of what God has done. And in fact, in some areas, they used to call them quitting nights. because that's when people come in and say, you know, I'm going to quit this and I'm going to quit that. And one night there was one of those meetings and emotions were running high. And one man got up and he said, I have been smoking 3 packs of cigarettes a day, but I'm going to quit. Another person got up and said, I drink 6 cans of beers every day, but I'm going to quit. Another guy got up and he said, well, I've been cussing and cursing too much and I'm going to quit. So a little old lady got so excited by the emotions of the moment, got up and she said, I don't do anything, but I'm going to quit. But listen, there's an irony in that statement. There's an irony in this statement. There are many people in the Church of Jesus Christ who are not doing anything for God and they need to quit. And Joshua knew the importance of worship. So what did he do? He understood that worship gets God's people together, being uplifted and being challenged and being motivated. And so he brings them together in order to challenge them to claim their inheritance. And so look at verse 1 of chapter 18 of Joshua. Verse 1, he gathered them to worship in Shiloh. Now listen to me. When you come to church to worship, the church is not where you do God's work. That's not your mission field when you come to worship. That is not your mission field. Your mission field starts the moment you walk out of these doors. Worship should be challenging for you. Worship should be prodding for you. Worship should be encouraging. Worship should be motivating. Worship should be strengthening. Worship should be empowering for you. Worship should be convicting and equipping you. Equipping you to do what? Equipping you for going out into the mission field and doing the work of Christ. And that's in you, where you work, where you play, where you live, and where you go to school. And claiming the inheritance of the Lord. That's what you're supposed to do when you walk out of worship, to claim and to appropriate your inheritance in Christ. You say, what is that? Your territories, your opportunities, your spheres of influence, wherever God places you, with your coworkers, with the people you rub shoulders with your classmates, with your neighbors, those whom you meet every day who are desperate to know that Jesus Christ saves from the guttermost to the uttermost, who are desperate to know that Jesus forgives a repentant sinner, that Jesus restores the brokenhearted, that Jesus redeems those who confess. And he is knocking on their doors through you. And so Joshua gathers the people in this new worship center to worship the Lord. But he also did what I have been trying to do throughout this series of messages. That's what he was trying to do. He was saying, don't let your inheritance go unclaimed. Don't let your effectiveness for Jesus Christ go to waste. Don't let the busyness of this world keep you from being a true apostle, the sent out of Christ, wherever you live and work. Don't let the weariness of this world cause you to quit your call in life of reconciling men and women, boys and girls to Christ. Don't let the activities of life deviate you from your primary activity, which is being an ambassador for Jesus Christ. Don't let your social life be without purpose. And so Joshua pleads with them. Look again at verse 3. Underline it in your Bible. Let it be an encouragement to you. Let it be a challenge to you. How long will you put off taking that which the Lord your God has already given you? Hear me right on this one. You see, Joshua, in his intensity and in his exasperation with the people of God, he is saying to them, every passing day is a day lost in the program of completing the occupation of the land. He is saying that every passing day is a day lost in which the enemy could regroup and come back and become re-entrenched in the land. That all of what God has done and all of that we have seen, those of you been following this series of messages, would have been gone to waste after all of that, because some of them were not claiming their inheritance. Listen, I have been ministering well over 3 decades now, and I have witnessed firsthand the significance of the warning of Jesus. In Matthew chapter 12, verse 45, Jesus was saying that when an evil spirit leaves a person and departs from that person, when that person comes to Christ, and then nothing happens in that person's life, that evil spirit is watching. He hasn't gone too far. And he was seeing that that person never claimed the promises of God, never claimed the empowerment of the Holy Spirit, never claimed the inner filling of the Holy Spirit, never claimed their inheritance in Christ. And Jesus said that evil spirit will come back, but he will not come back alone. He'll bring 7 with him. Beloved, I have seen people who have cried buckets and they claim to commit their life to Christ, but went on without any claim of the inheritance. They never claimed the power over sin. They never claimed power over temptation. They surrendered to it. They never claimed their inheritance in and with Christ. And they, within just a matter of time, they become so hardened, that nothing and nobody is able to penetrate that heart. I've seen it. The danger of not claiming all of your inheritance in Christ. I've seen it too many times to doubt it. And that is why Joshua is crying to his people. He's saying, don't let one more day go by without you claiming your rightful place as an ambassador of Jesus Christ, without claiming your rightful power in Christ, without claiming your victory through Christ, without claiming your authority from Christ, without your rightful inheritance with Christ, without your rightful inner filling of the Holy Spirit that will empower you. And then you go and do that every single day. The danger of quitting too soon. Because quitting is what? So many people give into it. And it's so subtle. And it can happen slowly. And you wake up and you realize that you have quit. Christopher Columbus struggled for years to have an audience with Queen Isabella of Spain. I mean, he tried, and he tried again. Oh, but she and Ferdinand, her husband, were so busy. They were so busy fighting the Moors. They were so busy in trying to keep the empire's soul and spirit and body. She didn't have time to waste on this dreamer of a sailor who was telling her that you can go east by going west. It's crazy. But he would not quit, and he would not give up, and he kept on trying week after week, month after month, year after year. He would not give up. Finally, what she did what a lot of leaders do. She formed a committee. And that committee studied Christopher Columbus's proposal. Took 5 years. 5 years. And he would not give up. And he would not quit. And then came their consensus. The idea is impossible. But Christopher Columbus would not give up. He would not quit, although quitting was easy. He would not quit. And so a second committee was formed. This one took a year. And then after a year came the decision. The consensus was the idea is too expensive. But he would not give up. He would not quit. He would not surrender. And finally, Isabella, just to get rid of him, this persistent dreamer, gave him what he wanted and sent him on his way. I thought about this, and you probably have too. If he didn't persist, probably wouldn't be sitting here. Who knows, we may have, but I'm convinced he probably wouldn't be here. When faced with resistance, try persistence. When you're faced with resistance, try persistence. And then I had another thought this week. It hit me hard. what if God gave up on me? Some of you came to Christ late, some of you came to Christ early. And whether it is a year or 10 years or 50 years that Christ pursued you until you surrendered to Him, what if He gave up on you? What if He quit on you? You would not have known Him. You would not have experienced forgiveness. You would not have known that you are on your way to heaven and have eternal life with Him. But thank God, He does not quit, and neither should we. Listen to the words of Joshua. How long? How long will you wait before you take your possession of the land that the Lord, the God of your fathers, has given you? How long? How long?
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3: With SRN News, I'm Jason Walker, residents in West Virginia dealing with floodwaters that have inundated homes and businesses, washing out bridges. Several people are still missing. The governor there says rescue efforts continue. Tropical Storm Bertha has made a second landfall, this on the Texas-Louisiana state line, ending its very slow crawl across the Gulf Coast. National Hurricane Center says Bertha is beginning to weaken rapidly. Secret Service says a member of Vice President J.D. Vance's security detail is now being investigated over a suspected news leak. A spokesman says the person is facing an internal investigation and possible criminal action over allegations that the person compromised, quote, operational and information security. SRN News.
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22: There isn't a person sitting here today who doesn't have something impossible that you're facing. 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
23: What would it look like to simply say yes to God, even when you don't have all the answers, even when the road ahead is anything but certain? Today on Insight for Living, Chuck Swindoll presents a challenge that's deeply personal for every one of us. Because somewhere in your life right now, God may be asking you to say yes to a risky mission with unclear instructions. Chuck picks up our study in Luke chapter 1, where an angel leaves the glory of heaven and arrives at the doorstep of an ordinary life.
22: Planning our salvation, knowing our need for the Savior, our God already has put together the plan
0: that on this very day, at this particular time, this angel, the messenger angel, would leave the throne room of the Father and come to this earth. And we read he would come to the city in Galilee called Nazareth. Really, we would call it a village. Nazareth is where Mary lived. It's where Joseph lived. It's where they have been betrothed. He comes to a virgin engaged to a man whose name was Joseph, of the descendants of David, and the virgin's name was Mary. Remember, she wasn't expecting it. It was an absolute sudden surprise to her. She looks up and she sees the visible manifestation of an angelic being. Coming in, he said to her, "Hail, favored one, the Lord is with you." You're not surprised to read that she was very perplexed. Verse 29. The word means to be caught up in intense curiosity. How could this be? Because a man I do not know, literally the statement reads. Remember, it has to be a man. And I'm in love with Joseph, but I've never been intimate with Joseph. I do not know a man. She's asking, how can it be? And now he explains. It doesn't help her with all of the answers, but it at least describes the supernatural nature of the conception. The angel said to her, "Do not be afraid, Mary, for you have found favor with God. Behold, you will conceive in your womb," verse 31, "and bear a son. You shall name him Jesus. He will be great. He will be called the Son of the Most High. And the Lord God will give him the throne of his father David. He will reign over the house of Jacob, and his kingdom will have no end." How can that be? I understand you're talking Messiah here. But what I don't get is how this will occur. I can't figure it out. Verse 35 is crucial because it represents the Holy Spirit's most significant mission. The angel answered and said to her, "The Holy Spirit will come upon you. The power of the Most High will overshadow you." These are all human terms, accommodating human ignorance and an inability to grasp the truth. "The Holy Spirit will come upon you. The power of the Most High will overshadow you. For this reason, the Holy Child shall be called the Son of God." Somewhere between this announcement and Mary's arrival at Elizabeth's place of residence, a conception took place. Now, the thing I love about Mary's response is what follows in this passage of Scripture. Before I get there, I just want you to look at verse 37 and let it sink in. He says, "For nothing will be impossible with God." If I want you to remember anything as a result of this time together, it's that statement. Because there isn't a person sitting here today who doesn't have something impossible that you're facing. The next two verses are wonderful verses. Mary said, "Behold, the bondslave of the Lord. May it be done to me according to your word." And the angel departed. First, what she calls herself, I think, is significant. "I'm a bondservant." In other words, I'm not running my own life. I'm not in charge of the events of my life. And even though I have no idea how God is going to pull this off, I want it known right now that I see myself as a humble servant of the living God. I am available to him to do with me whatever he may wish. Mary, the woman of strength and character, says immediately, "I'm the Lord's bondservant." It's a statement of humility. While we're on that, would you hold your place here and look at 1 Peter chapter 5? I want to point out three benefits of true humility right here from 1 Peter 5. Verse 5 concludes with humility toward one another, for God is opposed to the proud, but gives grace to the humble. Therefore, stay with the word, humble yourself under the mighty hand of God, that he may exalt you at the proper time, casting all your anxiety on him because he cares for you. Go back to verse 5. The first benefit of humility is that we're given grace to accept whatever. Grace comes to the humble. You see that? He gives grace to the humble. Grace to hear, grace to accept, grace to believe, grace to embrace. So the first benefit is we're given grace to accept whatever. Humility will help you be accepting. Accepting. The second thing is that it comes with a promise. Humble yourselves under the mighty hand of God, that he may exalt you at the proper time. We rest in his promise when we humble ourselves. God will reward this kind of an attitude. Lord, I don't understand it. I'm not necessarily in agreement with it. I don't have enough of the facts to feel at peace about it, but I trust you, and as a result, we're told we will be exalted at another time. So later on, the exaltation comes. That's the promise. We rest in God's promise. Third, we are relieved of anxiety. And who doesn't want that? Casting all your anxiety on him, because literally it matters to him concerning you. The verse literally reads, what concerns you is a concern to him, and that removes the anxiety. I think back to Luke 1. I think there was all of that in Mary's acceptance. She said, if that's the plan, and if with God nothing is impossible, I'm not fighting this. I'm not going to resist it. I'm not going to worry about what people will say, all those gossips that live near in the town of Nazareth. I'm not going to let that hold me back. I'm going to accept this. I notice also in her response, verse 38, chapter 1 of Luke, may it be done to me. So she welcomes the plan. She welcomes the plan. One man writes, Mary's submission is a very lovely thing. Whatever God says, I accept. Mary learned to forget the world's commonest prayer, thy will be changed. And she's embracing the one that is the greatest prayer, thy will be done. Thy will be, may it be so. If I'm the chosen one, let it be. May it happen. I'll leave the details to you, God. You know what's wonderful? What's wonderful is what is absent. Think about it. First, there's an absence of any request for further information. Truth be told, some of us just want more information. And then after somebody, we want even more information. The thought of risk is enough to keep us awake through the night. Mary knows there are all kinds of stuff she will never understand. So she starts by laying down the need for any further information. The absence of the problem with telling Joseph, she has to tell her fiancé, I'm pregnant. She certainly knew that the gossips all over Nazareth would be talking in a few months. Hey, she's already wearing maternity clothes. When did they get married? What is it? Somebody said it's from God? Yeah, right. Right. And how about trying to convince her fiancé? Oh, by the way, Joseph, before I leave to go see Elizabeth, I'm carrying a baby. But it's from God. Right. There's not a guy here that doesn't understand what Joseph must have felt. See, Joseph has never read Luke 1 either. I mean, all he knows is what she just told him. By the way, if God wants to change the laws of nature, he has the right to do that. I love the way one theologian puts it. The laws of nature are not chains which the divine legislator has laid upon himself. They are threads which he holds in his hand and which he shortens or lengthens at will. He could stop the sun. He made the sun. He could change the heart of that most stubborn individual that you're trying to deal with. He made that individual. He's never met his match. There's a third thing I noticed. There is no resistance because she'll have to face her parents. I've rarely heard anyone address the mom and dad in this situation. How about her rabbi, who has on the record at the synagogue the betrothal of this couple, and they've signed on to where they're known as husband and wife during the betrothal period, but they're to keep themselves pure from sexual involvement with one another during this period of betrothal. The rabbi has signed on as well. She's got to face her rabbi with this information. She begins by saying, I'm the Lord's bond servant. And so, in other words, I have to leave this up to him. May it be according to your word. You know, that's when the angel departed. Look at the end of verse 38. The angel departed. That was enough. Done. I think the angel thought at that moment, time to go back to the throne room. Mission accomplished. Mary's received the message. She will never be the same. I'll leave the rest up to the one who sent me with the message. And he's gone. Whew! The angel's gone. The good thing is that the Holy Spirit has never left, and he's hovering over Mary, and shortly after the visit, Mary experiences conception. Miraculous. Within a matter of weeks, even months, certainly, she's feeling the flutter in her womb. Life. How many times she must have stood in front of a mirror and smiled. The Holy Spirit accomplished his mission. To do it, he needed a messenger, and he needed one to receive the message. Let me go there as I talk about the practical value. First, I want some of you today to identify with Gabriel. Not as an angel, but as a human agency of information. Could it be that the Lord's plan for you this very week is for you to be the messenger of good news to someone who has not heard it and is not expecting to receive it? I will say to you again, which I've said often, you will encounter people in your sphere of influence no one else will encounter. No one is with you 24/7. You will talk with a friend at work. You will be with a neighbor. You will be at a party and there will be someone that will be there that you are just now getting acquainted with or you haven't seen for a long time. You may be planning to make a flight and you're going to be flying to some destination. You're going to be on a plane or whatever the vehicle. You're going to be with someone you probably don't know. Could it be? No. Tolerate the question. Could it be that you're to be the Gabriel in their lives? Could it be that God would have me open my mouth and speak to the person at the dry cleaners where I drop off the clothes? Or someone across from me as I'm pumping gas into my car? Or somebody at the grocery store I may run into and we speak and normally walk like ships in the night passing by one another? Could it be that a smile would say, I'd like to meet you, or say to me, you could say something to this person that could make the difference in their eternity. This isn't just about an angel visiting a woman. This is about an application for us. I'm speaking today to messengers. Some of you can't remember the last time you spoke to anyone about their soul. It really isn't that difficult. And if handled tactfully, it can be a remarkable exchange of conversation. Well, they may not immediately respond, but they will never forget. I remember a young man in the Marine Corps that I tricked into helping me with my Bible verses. I was memorizing verses of Scripture. And I was working with the navigators, and we had a little verse pack. And I said to this young man who had told me, "I don't want any of your religious stuff. I've already heard you're a fanatic." So that was our opening conversation. So I've realized if I'm ever going to talk to this bunk buddy of mine, I'm going to have to trick him into it. And so I said to him one day, "Hey, I'm going over these verses I'm trying to memorize. I don't want your religion." I said, No. Just help me know where I'm making mistakes, okay? Okay. So I tossed him John 3:16. For God, he'd say, "So loved." Yeah. Oh, "so loved." I forgot. "For God so loved the world that he gave. And I'd go over John 3:16 over and over. John 3:36, 1 John 5:11 and 12, Ephesians 2:8 and 9. "For by grace you are saved." Yeah, saved. "Saved through faith. That not of yourself." More than 20 years passed. Never saw Eddie until my phone rang. The phone rang, and on the other end of the line was a familiar voice. "Hey, Chuck." "Yeah." Eddie. "Where are you?" "I'm in New Orleans. I'm running a car dealership down here. Hey, you know that trick you did on me?" I said, "Yeah." He said, "Hey, at work, I'm loving Jesus. I want you to know that." So if you got to deceive him into the kingdom, deceive him into the kingdom. Whatever. Whatever it takes. If I have to deceive you to be careful with something that could be tragic in your life, you'll thank me for it. Hopefully I don't have to be deceptive. But for some people, you got to work very cleverly. And Eddie thanks me and will thank me to the end of his life for being a Gabriel, telling him what he didn't want to hear at a time he really needed to hear it. If that's for you, remember, the challenge is laid out there. The word angel, by the way, means messenger. You be the angelos, the messenger. Now, you know where I'm going. The other side of this is Mary. You may be the Mary in this story. It has nothing to do with babies for you. It has to do with receiving a message you weren't expecting. Several of you have heard the story of Jesus and his death on the cross so many times, you could repeat it back to someone else. But truth be told, you've never received the message. You've never taken it personally. You've never said, "May it be done to me according to your word. I bow myself before the God of heaven. I acknowledge that I could never get myself into heaven. Not in the way I've lived my life. And God, if you want to do the miracle of changing my life, I accept the message today." I'll give you a little encouragement in case you are one of those individuals. You have no idea what God's plan is for you until all is well with you. All those kids in the classroom that said, "Abortion." Had they thought about it, they would have never said so, because they would have realized that in his 57 brief years on this earth, Beethoven left 9 complete symphonies that are still being played all around the world, numerous sonatas, concertos for violin and for piano, instrumental trios and quartets and quintets, overtures, minuets, and opera, and oratorio, masses, cantatas, canons. Lovely tunes the world sings and enjoys. Some have even put love lyrics to them. And for romantic evenings, Beethoven brings encouragement and hope to this day. You have no idea the future God has for you. But if you're outside of his family, you'll never know. Today, take the message. Believe it. Receive it. Bow with me, will you, for just a few moments. Just sit quietly right there. For some of you, you've never once in your life said, "Lord Jesus Christ, I'm a sinner, I'm lost, I'm away from you, God, and I cannot find my way to you, but I realize today you've offered me a gift. So today I invite you to take the gift. Receive Jesus Christ, and you will have eternal life. You won't have to work for it. You won't have to promise to be holy. You won't have to give up your sins. You won't have to be at church every Sunday. You don't earn your way. It's a gift. Take it. When Mary left the presence of that angel, within a matter of moments, she was pregnant. When you leave these

0: 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You don't need a building. You don't need a choir. You just need to turn your heart to Air One.
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2: 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This is Insight for Living. 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
3: With SRN News, I'm Jason Walker. President Trump having governors and electricity companies join a pledge aimed at shielding consumers from higher utility bills because of data centers. The move highlights the controversy surrounding the AI development before the November midterms come up. The government has withdrawn subpoenas that would have compelled three New York Times reporters to testify about their sources for articles about President Trump's new Air Force One jet from Qatar. Those withdrawals followed a remarkable back and forth day in court between a very irritated judge and government attorneys. Ford and Chinese company Geely Auto have announced plans to jointly manufacture, quote, low-emission vehicles at Ford's plant in Spain. SRN News.
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0: In the new Christian comedy Bad Counselors, now in theaters, two frat boys' wild night of drinking lands them in jail. Now they need 120 hours of community service in the next 2 weeks to avoid being expelled. Grayson and his friend Tyler know exactly where they can get so many hours in such a short time frame, at a church camp. There's just one problem. They aren't Christians. Bad Counselors initially feels a bit like The Hangover. The story's premise and some mildly suggestive dialogue earn a PG-13 rating. In the end, though, Grayson and Tyler experience some redemptive moments they didn't see coming. 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Read the full review at PluggedIn.com/radio. I'm Adam Holtz with the Plugged In Movie Review by Focus on the Family.
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6: 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Because education should form capable people under God, not dependent subjects under bureaucracy.
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8: Detours involve negative experiences that God either creates or lets somebody else create.
9: Dr. Tony Evans talks about how frustrated we can get when we realize some of life's toughest obstacles were put there by the Lord.
8: It's easy to get mad at God in a trial, when actually the trial is the occasion to draw near to God.
9: This is the Alternative Broadcast, featuring the timeless biblical teachings from the archives of Dr. Tony Evans. Joseph was a man who knew all about how life could take an unexpected turn. He had more than his share, and most were potentially fatal. Well, today we'll learn how sidestepping one disastrous detour led him straight into another, as Dr. Evans takes us to Genesis chapter 39.
8: Detours always involve tests. A test or a trial is an adverse circumstance either created or allowed by God in order to develop us in preparation for his purpose for us. So a test is adverse circumstances. Joseph is in a test because he's now a slave in a situation he never planned to be in. And it is adverse. He's in a pit, no water, sold into slavery by his own family. And verse 1 of chapter 39 says he's taken to Egypt, and Pharaoh, the captain of the bodyguard, buys him from the Ishmaelite. He's been bought and sold like property. He's in a bad situation. And now Joseph is living a life he didn't plan on. His daddy didn't raise him to be a slave. But that's what he is now. That leads to number 2, the second route on the detour to destiny, of the pattern that God uses. It's training. We're told to learn through testing. So testing is designed to provide training. Look at verse 2. The Lord was with Joseph. He became a successful man. He was in the house of his master. His master saw the Lord was with him, and God caused all that he did to prosper in his hand. Joseph found favor in his sight and became his personal servant. He put everything he had under Joseph's charge. Okay, let's deal with training number one, spiritual training. The Lord was with Joseph as a slave. The Lord was with Joseph in his trial. The Lord was with Joseph being bought and sold. The Lord was with him. In other words, he did not let his circumstance compromise his spiritual relationship. It's easy to get mad at God in a trial, when actually the trial is the occasion to draw near to God. But he gives you the key. Here is the key to making it during your season of trial. It says he became a successful man because the Lord was with him. Not because of who he knew, not because of his contacts, not because of his notoriety, not because of his name, not because of his bank account. He said he became a successful man because, listen to me, if the Lord is not with you, I don't care who you know, what contacts you have, what power you think you have. The reason he was a success as a slave is because the Lord was with him. And the Lord blessed him as a slave. And everything underneath Potiphar's house was under Joseph. Now watch this, watch this. The purpose of trials, one of the purposes, is to develop us and to train us. Don't miss this. Joseph is now second in command in Potiphar's house. Okay? But what Joseph didn't know is that down the line, he's going to become second in command in all of Egypt. Potiphar is a pagan. He's not a believer. He's working in a non-Christian company. But look what it says about Joseph. Verse 5, the Lord blessed Egyptian's house on account of Joseph. Thus the Lord's blessing was upon all that he owned in the house and in the field. That means everything, all of his property. In other words, the Christian was the best employee he had. You say, my boss isn't a Christian, my co-workers aren't Christians, nobody loves the Lord, here with me. But it says all God needed in Potiphar's house was Joseph. He's preparing him. Oh, I like this. Because it says in verse 3, now his master saw that the Lord was with him. But this is a pagan man. How a pagan man go see the Lord is with you? There's only two ways, word and deed. That is, he was a witness with his mouth, but he backed it up with his feet. He didn't talk about Jesus and turn in sloppy work. Nor did he do good work and skip the fact that his faith was the basis of how he worked. It was word and deed. He didn't talk about Jesus all day and get nothing done, but he didn't get stuff done and leave Jesus out. It was word and deed. Because he wasn't just working for a paycheck. He was working for a person. And the Lord was with him. Is the Lord with you in your career? Now watch this, watch this, watch this. Don't miss this. His job was not his destiny. Because see, a lot of us have made our jobs our destiny. You see? His job, this job, he getting ready to leave this job. In fact, in a few minutes, he getting ready to get fired. Joseph getting ready to get fired from his job. So if he put all of his marbles, oh, I'm second in command in Potiphar's house. If he put all of his marbles in his job, he's going to be severely disappointed because he getting ready to lose his job. The man's getting ready to get a pink slip. So your job is not your destiny. Your job may just be preparation for your destiny because he's going to learn skills in his job that God is going to use for his kingdom. So don't make your job all that and a bag of chips. Because you got some letters behind your name and you got a little education. Don't go off. Because his job was not his destiny. But his relationship with God, which was going to determine his destiny, was with him on his job. God cares more about the development of the dreamer than the realization of the dream. See, he's a dreamer. He's got the gift of having dreams and interpreting dreams. He's a dreamer. The third part of the pattern of detours, temptation. There was a test, there was training, and now there's temptation. Temptation is solicitation to do evil. It is solicitation to disobey God. It's being solicited to disobey God. Okay, let's get this straight. Temptation is not sin. The Bible says, the Spirit of God, Matthew 4, led Jesus into the wilderness to be tempted of the devil. Yet the Bible says Jesus was without sin. So being tempted is not equal to sinning. Sinning is yielding to the temptation, not having the temptation. Okay? We all face temptations. Okay? That's not a sin. It's the yielding that makes a sin. Let me tell you something about temptation, and that is temptation and testing are often simultaneous events. In other words, it's the same event being both at the same time. While God is trying to develop us, Satan is trying to deceive us, and it's about the same thing. That's why sometimes you're caught between, is this God or is this the devil? You see, because many times you're caught because it's the same event. The Spirit of God led Jesus into the wilderness to be tempted of the devil. So the Spirit of God sent him there, and God knows why he's being sent there. The devil's going to try to test him there. So in the same spot, he got both working. And that's where the confusion is. Is this God or is it the devil? Is this God or is this the devil? Is this real or is this Memorex? What is this? Because it's happening with the same event. You get car dealerships and they show you, they'll crash a car to show you how sturdy a car is. Look how sturdy this car is. Or they'll slam the door and say, this car is strong. The opposition will do the same thing and show you how weak the car is. And it's the same car. Because temptations and testing for development often occur, not always, but often occur at the very same time. So the Lord is with Joseph. The Lord sent him to Pharaoh's house. And he runs into Mrs. Potiphar. We're told in the end of verse 6, now Joseph was handsome in form and appearance. Which means this passage can't apply to most of the men here. Notice I said most. He was handsome in form, muscular, six-pack, ripped. He's a beast. So he's handsome in form and in face. Eye candy. Easy to look at. He had it going on. It came about after these events that his master's wife looked with desire at Joseph, verse 7 says, and said, lie with me. This is not a subtle sister. Sister's getting to the point. But verse 8 says, he refused and said to his master's wife, behold, with me here, my master does not concern himself with anything in the house, and he has put all things that he owns in my charge. And now he gives the zinger. There is no one greater in this house than I, and he has withheld nothing from me except you, because you are his wife. How then could I do this great evil and sin against God? He has now been solicited by Mrs. Potiphar. He's been solicited for a sexual relationship. She's come right out and said it. Verse 10 says, and she came to him day after day. So she's not going to leave him alone. And there's no place he can go because he works there. So he can't go. I mean, he's going to run into her at the water cooler. And I go run into at the office. He can't go nowhere. This is his job. And she's after him day after day after day after day to seduce him. He's being solicited. He's being tempted. And the temptation will not go away.
9: 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But all temptations have something in common. And Dr. Evans will tell us more about that in just a moment. 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
8: Of course, we live in a world today where, in addition to our natural flesh, we have everything appealing to it. Here it's a sexual thing, but it could be anything that wants to hold you hostage and reel you in. He's tempted. But Joseph says no. And there are two reasons we say no to temptation when we do. One is fear of consequences. That's the negative reason. We don't want the reprisal that could take place. Joseph knew that everything had been placed under his hand, and he knew that could be jeopardized here. But then he gives the positive reason and the dominant reason. He gives it at the end of verse 9. He says, how then could I do this great evil and sin against God? The reason we sin more is because we love God less. We will say to one another regularly, you shouldn't do that, you shouldn't do that, that sin, that sin. We may know it. We may not even want to do it, and we keep doing it. But the issue is, am I growing my love for God, therefore lessening my life for sin, or am I lessening my love for God so that I'm growing my response to sin? One of the ways you know your love for God is growing is that your hatred for sin is increasing. And how bad you feel when you let him down. When you've disappointed God, and when that feeling goes away, it's because love has been diminished. People who love God hate sin and hurt when they do it. People who don't love God get over the hump. Joseph didn't sin because he valued his relationship. He did not want to displease God. He did not want to unravel the God who had brought him to this place of blessing, even as a slave. And one of the reasons God allows detours to become extended is development has not occurred enough for us to choose him over the most enticing things in our lives. When we choose him, it shows that we've grown in our love for him. Even the thing that calls our name the most. Abraham, give me your son Isaac, the one you love the most. That's not easy. It makes me think of the guy who was on a diet, and he was dieting and certain things he wasn't supposed to eat. Yet he came to work this day with a whole bag of donuts. They asked him at work, weren't you on a diet? He said, yes. Well, why you got those donuts? Well, it says, on my way to work here, I had to take another route, and I saw I was going to pass a donut shop. And I said, Lord, if you don't want me to get donuts, then I need you to make sure that there's no parking place in front of the donut shop. So after 8 times around the block, I came across a parking space at the donut shop. Here's what you need to know about Satan, and this is true for everybody here. A good coach studies the game film of the opposing team. They're constantly looking at the idiosyncrasies, the tweaks, the techniques, the patterns, the tendencies of the opposing team so that they can exploit them when their game is to be played. Well, Satan has seen all of our game film. He knows where our weak spots lie and what we're most susceptible to. And he makes arrangements to sabotage situations we're in, even if it's in the will of God, to use them to exploit them for his purposes. Because he knows our game film. He knows our history, our background, our propensities, our potential, the things that we react to, respond to, the things that we're oriented to, and he seeks to exploit them. But he said, no, I can't do this. And it's because of God. Because God was real for him, even in a trial. But you usually don't get that in a trial. You get that because you had it on your way to the trial. Because you were cultivating the spiritual depth. And so if you're in this situation of a temptation, the thing is to cultivate this relationship with God so that you love him more, so that you hate that more. Even if it's something that is appealing. Well, she accuses him of rape. Verse 12, she caught him by the garment, saying, lie with me. And he left his garment in her hand and fled and went outside. And when she saw he had left his garment, she called to the men of the household and said, see, he brought this Hebrew to make sport of me. He came in, I screamed, and he left his garment. Now here's his situation. He's in a no-win deal. He can't win this one. He's been accused of rape. Nobody saw it. And she got the material in her hand to prove it. And she the boss's wife. He can't win this one. Anybody in there ever had anybody lie on you? And they win. Because nothing you can say can get you out of this one. No appeal you can make. Because she's got the evidence, even though she's the liar. She can prove that you tried to rape me. I can prove it. Her husband comes home. And when her husband comes home, she speaks to him. Verse 17, then she spoke to him with these words, the Hebrew slave who you brought to us came into me and made sport of me. And I raised my voice and screamed. He left his garment beside me and fled outside. Now, when his master heard these words from his wife, which he spoke to him saying, this is what your slave did to me. His anger burned. So Joseph's master took him and put him in jail. That's called a pink slip. He's fired. But remember, Joe is on a detour. He's on a detour to destiny. And detours involve negative experiences that God either creates or lets somebody else create. Therefore, don't mistake the hand of God for the hand of man. Because God was letting the lie of a woman move Joseph to the next layer of his destiny. So you're on a road, you're on a turn, or you will be. That's because God loves you enough to take you somewhere and develop you till you get there. You can prolong the detour, but you don't have to prolong it if you will draw near to him in the midst of it, say no to that which breaks his heart, and yes to that which brings his heart joy. Confess any failure you had yesterday. You can't change yesterday, but if you start today, you can move toward a better tomorrow.
9: 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The shortest distance between two points may be a straight line, but when God takes us on a tangent, we need to recognize what He's doing and why. Dr. Evans unwraps that for us on Monday. But right now, he's back with this final illustration for today.
8: In closing, have you ever been to a real pizzeria? I'm talking about one run by the Italians. I ain't talking about the fake pizza. I'm talking about the real deal. You know what they do? They take a wad of dough and then abuse it. They slam it down. Bam! They take a rolling pin and mash it. They flatten it. Now, they done already thrown it down. Now, they gonna flatten it out. They take it on their finger and spin it in the air. Come on, now. I want the good stuff. I want the sausage and the pepperoni and the cheese and the sauce and the tomatoes. I want the good stuff. But if you're eating a pizza, you can't get the good stuff until the dough has been made ready to receive it. See, you can't just put the good stuff until the dough has been slammed, flattened, and spun. But after it's been slammed, flattened, and spun, now you've positioned it to receive the pepperoni and the sausage and the cheese and the sauce. I know you all want the good stuff. You want to arrive to destiny, and we're going to get to the good stuff. But before we get to the good stuff, God's got some preparation He needs to make. And that may include some slamming and some flattening and some spinning. But what He's doing is getting you ready for the sausage, pepperoni, cheese, and sauce. He's getting you ready for the good stuff by creating the situation that prepares you to receive it.

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8: With SRN News, I'm Jason Walker. President Trump having governors and electricity companies join a pledge aimed at shielding consumers from higher utility bills because of data centers. The move highlights the controversy surrounding the AI development before the November midterms come up. The government has withdrawn subpoenas that would have compelled three New York Times reporters to testify about their sources for articles about President Trump's new Air Force One jet from Qatar. Those withdrawals followed a remarkable back-and-forth day in court between a very irritated judge and government attorneys. Ford and Chinese company Geely Auto have announced plans to jointly manufacture, quote, low-emission vehicles at Ford's plant in Spain. SRN News.
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14: when Jesus promised us peace, his world was as dangerous and depraved as ours. 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
8: You know, some of these passages we're studying are from the Old Testament, some are from the New, which illustrates the fact that both the Old and the New Testament teach us these truths of trusting in God. I know some people that read only the New Testament, they haven't got time for the Old Testament. Well, that's better than not reading the Bible at all, but you're robbing yourself of some great blessing, as we just learned as we studied the book of Job. I have this book in front of me that we're making available this month called The 100 Bible Verses That Made America, written by my friend Rob Morgan. This book reminds us that again and again, specific Bible verses and crucial biblical lessons have impacted critical moments and influenced the American way of life. 100 Bible Verses That Made America is a biblical tour of American history. It's a powerful and intimate exploration of our country's founders, leaders, and seminal moments that had the foundation for this formation of our country. You will be a much better American and probably a much better Christian if you read this book. And that's why I encourage you to get your copy. It's a 350-page hardback book that you will come to many times in the future as you think about our nation, and especially during these days when we seem to be under such fire from the enemy who wants to take us down. It's our resource for the month of July. It's yours for the asking when you send your gift to Turning Point today. Get your copy of this book and help us do the work that we do to infuse this country and this nation with God's Word. Well, we're ready for this Friday edition of Turning Point Teaching, and we're going to open our Bibles to John chapter 14 and talk about peace in a distraught world.
15: Is it possible for us to go through life with a sense of peace, with the absence of anxiety? Is it possible for us to know direction and stability in the midst of such a crazy, mixed-up world? Well, let me remind you that the world in which Jesus lived and the circumstances in which his promise to the disciples was given was not much different than the world of our today. Jesus gave these words to the disciples on the night before his death, knowing full well the cruelty and the suffering that would be his in the morning, knowing full well the trouble and the pressure and the persecution that the disciples would experience after his death. And yet Jesus said to them, "Let not your hearts be troubled, neither let them be afraid." And those words are words for today. I am grateful to the Lord for my own soul's sake that we happen to be where we are in John. Now, this promise is a promise that is embodied in much of the language which Jesus has already unfolded to his own. He has promised them that the Comforter is coming. He has promised them that there is a place for them in heaven, that he is coming to take them to that place. He has promised them that through their obedience they can maintain their intimacy with the Lord. He has promised them all of these things, and yet, as far as we can determine, the mention of peace in the 27th verse is the first mention of that term in these last words of Jesus to his disciples. And yet, it is the reoccurrence of the theme that Jesus began this whole section with in the 14th chapter. For he says in chapter 14 and verse 1, "Let not your heart be troubled. Ye believe in God, believe also in me." And he continues that theme at the end of the 27th verse when he says again, "Let not your heart be troubled, neither let it be afraid." It is important for us to hear those words today. Some of you have troubled hearts. Jesus says to all of us, as he said to the disciples that night, "Let not your heart be troubled, neither let it be afraid." There is within the message today reason and hope that will dispel troubled hearts and fearful minds. And it is that reason and hope that we are exploring. Now, as I read this passage of Scripture, I am reminded that that is exactly how the Lord Jesus expects us to negotiate our lives if we are troubled in our spirit, if we are undone as the world is in the midst of unexplainable circumstances. Then what have we to offer them when they look to us for help? If when we come to difficult situations, we say, I don't know what to do. What difference is it for us to say that than for the unbeliever who says, I don't know what to do? The Christian does know what to do. For Jesus said, a man ought always to pray and not ever to be disheartened or to faint. We know what to do, and we have that great verse in the Scripture that says we're to cast our burdens upon the Lord, for He cares for us. What a great testimony it would be for the Lord Jesus in our generation if the Christian people were the ones who were able not to ignore it and not to be uncompassionate and not to be lacking in feeling or concern, but to take it in the greater context of the sovereignty of God and give to the world around us that is filled with depression and despair a sense of hope, because we have come to understand what it means to live without troubled hearts and fearful spirits. I want you to turn in your Bibles with me to the 20th chapter of John's Gospel, where Jesus mentioned the word peace once again. And it's in the context of his appearing before the disciples when Thomas was absent. And we read in John chapter 20, verse 19, then the same day at evening, being the first day of the week, when the doors were shut where the disciples were assembled for the fear of the Jews, came Jesus, and he stood in the midst and saith unto them, peace be unto you. And when he had so said, he showed unto them his hands and his side. It is as though he would say to them, this is the price that I paid. These are the wounds in my hands and feet and side. This is the price of your peace. Jesus is saying, peace be unto you, and he reveals the scars of his redemptive work. It is a reminder to all of us that the peace that Jesus is giving to us here is a peace that was purchased with the price of his own blood. It is our legacy because of the cross. He has bequeathed it to all of us. We are responsible to live in light of the great provision that God has given us in Jesus Christ as our peace. Now, the Bible teaches there are two kinds of peace. There is, first of all, the peace with God. Romans 5:1 says, therefore, being justified by faith, we have peace with God. Very simply, that is what happens to us when we come to Christ in faith believing. Before having been at enmity with God, we are now reconciled unto the Lord through the death of Jesus Christ. And Romans 5:1 says, therefore, being justified by faith, we have peace with God. When a person accepts Christ, the war with God in heaven is over. He has now made peace with his Father. But there is a vast difference between peace with God and the peace of God. And what the Lord Jesus is talking about here is the peace of God. He is saying that it is possible in the midst of traumatic circumstances to have an inward peace that gives you a stability in the midst of a vacillating society. Now, when Paul wrote to the Philippians, he spoke of that peace. He said, we're not to be filled with anxiety, but we're to let the peace of God rule and govern and be the sentinel in our hearts. And then later on, he calls that peace the peace that passeth all understanding. Men and women, if you know a Christian who has that peace ruling and reigning in his heart, you know that Paul has aptly described it. It is a peace that defies description on the part of mankind outside of Christ. I have watched as men and women of the faith have walked through the death of little children, have walked through the difficulty of tragic death in their own family, have gone through the long and serious episodes of cancer and debilitating disease, and I've watched them with a smile on their face and with hope in their heart negotiate those rough turns as a world looks at them shaking their head saying, what in the world makes those people tick? It is the peace that passeth understanding. And it is the gift of Jesus Christ to all of us as it was to his disciples on that night. Now, very quickly, some things about that peace from the 14th chapter. Notice, first of all, the context of Christ's peace. The beautiful nature of the peace which Jesus Christ gives to his own is wrapped up in the situation that surrounds his bequest. How is it that Jesus is giving this gift to his own? It is the night before his wicked and cruel execution takes place. It is in the context of a stormy, difficult, unbelievable situation in his own life. Anyone can have peace when things are going well, when all is well at home, when physical health is at its zenith, when your financial problems are not too difficult, your children are halfway behaving, and everything is going all right, you can be at peace. And there's no credit to us when we have peace in those circumstances, because even the world has a semblance of peace in circumstances like that. But when we can have peace in the midst of difficult times, then that is the testimony that God wants us to bear to this wicked world. And that is why on the night of his crucifixion, he gave this promise to his own, to help them understand that the context of this bequest was not the context of everything going well, but it was at the most devastating moment of his earthly life that he said to his disciples, "I give you peace. It's my peace. I want you to have it." Some of you have heard of the contest that took place some years ago when some painters and sculptors were asked to express the concept of peace in some artistic work. Many of the renditions came back showing peaceful streams of water rushing through beautifully flowered trees, tranquil sunsets and sunrises. But the award-winning painting was the painting of a small little bird perched on the end of a branch that was hanging out over a thundering waterfall. And the concept was so wonderfully taken because here was this bird in his nest feeling quite secure while everything around him was a total chaotic picture. And that's the kind of peace that Jesus promised his disciples. He said it is possible for us, for you and for me who are Christians, to live in the midst of this crazy, mixed-up world where indiscriminate things happen, and we don't have to be blown away by those problems, but we can have a security and a peace and a confidence that comes with a knowledge that Jesus Christ is still in control. And even though it may look for a moment like everything has broken loose and there is no control in this universe, the one to whom we go in prayer is in control. And we can have peace through our relationship with him. The context of Christ's peace. Notice, secondly, the contrast of his peace. He says in verse 27 that the peace he gives is not like the peace that the world gives. He says, "Neither give I unto you as the world giveth." Now, that is a mute testimony to the fact that the world has its kind of peace that it brokers, that it sells, that it gives away. The world has a kind of peace that it offers. We talk about it often in the language of international relationships, in the language of developing relationships between large corporations. Peace is something that the world discusses. And yet Jesus says that the peace that he gives is not like the peace of the world. Let me talk for a moment with you about the kind of peace that the world gives and some of its characteristics. I think first of all about the peace of the world as being a kind of peace that in many respects is insincere. We could be said at this moment to be at peace with Russia. We are at least not in hostile, open war. People would look at our nations and say they are at peace, but are we at sincere peace? Is there a genuine desire on the part of them, or perhaps even on our part, for there to be genuine, warm, and positive relationships between our two nations? And of course, the answer to that is no, because philosophically we are miles apart. Our peace is simply an outward dressing that covers up the underneath boiling cauldron of strife and under the table dealing and all of that. That is the kind of picture of the world's peace. It is peace on the surface with no sincerity. The peace of the world is not only marked by insincerity, but it is marked by inability. If ever there was an illustration of that, it surely is to be found in our attempts to make peace with other nations. The agency in our land which meets to try to solve international problems, in my estimation, is one of the biggest jokes that has ever been perpetrated on mankind. It is impotent. It has no power to do anything except to take up a building and allow people to make impassioned speeches in different languages that nobody understands, nor do they intend to follow. We have all of the desire for peace, but no ability to do anything about it. That's the characteristic of the world's peace. Great speeches, great talks, great individual motivations, but absolutely powerless to pull it off. The world's peace is also marked by inadequacy. The world gives whatever it gives, scantily and grudgingly. It is never able to do what it intends to do. But the peace of Jesus Christ is not like the peace of the world. The peace which Jesus gives is marked by absolute and totally pure motivation. The peace which Jesus gives is a peace which is not only promised, but it is delivered because the one who died and gave it to us in his will has gone to the grave and has been resurrected and now lives as the executor of that will, and he carries out every detail of the legacy. And the peace of Jesus Christ is always enough. You say, but Pastor Jeremiah, I don't have a sense of that overwhelming peace in my own life. If that's true, let me remind you that the fault is not his, but ours. We are sometimes inadequate in our ability to receive what he has provided. It is the contrast of that peace that we need to note. Now, I want you to note, thirdly, the condition of Christ's peace. Once again, we are confronted in the 14th chapter of John with the awesome truth that in order for Jesus to give us what he has promised, it was necessary for him to go back to heaven. He says in verse 28, "You have heard how I said unto you, I go away, and I come again unto you. If you loved me, you would rejoice because I said, I go unto the Father." Jesus is reminding us again that before his peace can flood our hearts, it was necessary for him to ascend back to heaven and be with the Father. And you say, why is that? I personally believe because the peace of the Lord Jesus is resident in the person of the Holy Spirit. And the Holy Spirit could not be poured out upon mankind as he was at Pentecost until Jesus Christ had ascended back to the Father. The Holy Spirit's coming was conditioned upon the death, burial, resurrection, and ascension of Jesus Christ. If I go not, he cannot come, the Lord Jesus said. But if I go away, I will send another in my place. And when the Holy Spirit came, he no longer was just with us. He has come to be in us. And so the peace of God, which is resident in the person of the Holy Spirit, now lives in every believer. It is no accident that one of the symbols of the Holy Spirit from the Old Testament is the symbol of a dove, the symbol of peace. It is no accident that the name of the Holy Spirit is, he is the Comforter. He is the Paraclete. He is the Advocate. He is the one who has come to give us peace within our hearts. He is God the Son's ambassador of peace to every troubled human heart who has put their trust in Christ. And so in order for that peace to be ours, Jesus said that he must go back to the Father. One last thing that we need to say about this peace that Jesus has bequeathed to us, and that is the confrontation of his peace. It is interesting that as we come to the end of this section, Jesus says in verse 30, "Hereafter I will not talk much with you, for the prince of this world cometh and hath nothing in me, but that the world may know that I love the Father, and as the Father gave me commandment, even so I do. Arise, let us go from here." Jesus here mentions the prince of the world, and I'm sure you know that the prince of the world is a term that is a reference to the devil, a term referencing Satan. When he says the prince of the world is coming, he can mean only the coming of Judas to betray him. For the scripture says that Satan incarnated himself in Judas, that Judas became filled with Satan. And so Satan came in Judas to betray the Lord Jesus. And the Lord Jesus knew it was happening. He said, "The prince is coming." But notice he said, "He has nothing in me." God says that he will keep us and guard us, and that our lives are in his hands, and that if he should choose for something like that to happen to any one of ours, he is in control of the situation. And for me to brood and to worry and to think about and to contemplate all of the tragedy that could happen to me because a tragedy happened over here is to allow Satan to have a handle in my life to destroy my peace. And I need to come back to the Word of God, back to the truth of God's Word, and let him have control again. The peace that comes from the Lord Jesus Christ is our bequest. I read a story about a soldier who had returned from the war, and he was telling about the grace of God which had been with him during that time. Short time before he was wounded, he said he was invited by the officers of the regiment to a supper given in honor of a soldier who had been through all the war, had done many brave deeds, but had received no reward for any of them. After the supper was over, one of the officers said to this young soldier, he said, "You've been through a lot and you have not told us a single incident. Now, tell us what you consider the most wonderful thing you've experienced throughout all of your history as a soldier." He waited for a moment and then this is what he replied. He said, "I was walking near my trench one day when I saw a young soldier lying on the ground and he was intently reading a book. I went up to him and I asked him what he was reading. And he told me that he was reading the Bible. Now, I had read the Bible for many years, and it never did me any good. But this soldier said to me, 'Listen to what I'm reading.' And he read, 'Let not your heart be troubled. In my Father's house are many mansions. I go to prepare a place for you. Neither let your heart be afraid.' He read on to the end of the chapter. And I said to him, 'Oh, I read that chapter many times. It never did me any good. Give it up, man. Give it up.' He looked up at me and he said, 'If you knew what the Bible means to me, you would never ask me to give it up.' And," said this soldier,

0: 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You don't need a building. 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
2: 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I used to give a little sermon here about going to church. 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
8: With SRN News, I'm Jason Walker. Trouble with security, apparently. Secret Service says a member of Vice President J.D. Vance's security detail has been investigated, or is being investigated, over a suspected news leak. Spokesman says the person is facing an internal probe and possible criminal action. President Trump having governors and electricity companies join a pledge aimed at shielding consumers from higher utility bills because of data centers. Now, that move highlights the controversy surrounding AI development before the November midterms. The government has withdrawn subpoenas that would have compelled three New York Times reporters to testify concerning their sources for articles about President Trump's new Air Force One. This is SRN News.
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0: in jail. 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Grayson and his friend Tyler know exactly where they can get so many hours in such a short time frame, at a church camp. There's just one problem. They aren't Christians. Bad Counselors initially feels a bit like The Hangover. The story's premise and some mildly suggestive dialogue earn a PG-13 rating. In the end, though, Grayson and Tyler experience some redemptive moments they didn't see coming. 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I'm Adam Holtz with the Plugged In Movie Review by Focus on the Family.
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5: God is promising so much more. 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This is what I will do.
6: 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Dr. Chappell reminds us that God's way is better than our own, and He is promising His blessing and rest for our soul. 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And while you're there, look for Pastor Brian's book, The Promises of Grace. Dr. Chappell offers a careful look at the beauty of grace and all it brings to believers. These blessings come with the understanding that because we cannot hang on to God, He hangs on to us. Let's hear now from Dr. Brian Chappell as he shares the second half of a lesson, The God Who Is Better.
5: Oh, God, what did I do? I don't mean my failure. I mean, what did I do that you're so mad at me that you won't hear my prayer? Why won't you fix this? God, what do you want out of me so that you will answer my prayer and make this go right again? All of us know that prayer. When disappointment or discouragement or shame has come because our career has not gone the way that we want, a relationship has not gone the way we want, or maybe you're at that phase of life that health will never be the same again. Oh God, what do you want of me? In order to answer that question, you actually have to consider, what do you want of God? The psalmist is actually bold enough to ask that question in our behalf. For people whose prayers are up to God, I lift my soul to you. God, please help. Please answer. Please come to my rescue. The psalmist actually puts the prayer in our mouths. What do you want of God as you are praying this prayer? The obvious is put in front of us to the psalmist who has just asked in verse 1, Lord, I lift up my soul to you, begins his prayer. He says what he's praying for. Verse 2, oh my God, in you I trust. Let me not be put to shame. Let not my enemies exult over me. God, guard me. I need your help here from the disaster that's coming, from the difficulty. I trust you. But don't let me be put to shame. Keep me from being ashamed and keep my enemies, whatever's the wrong, from having a party at my expense. God, take care of me. I believe you will. I believe you're sovereign. I believe you're wise. I believe you're powerful. I believe what your word says, that you put a hedge of protection around me, that nothing comes into my life anymore but what is for my ultimate good and for your own glory. I believe you're my good shepherd. Your rod and your staff, they comfort me. You say you'll take care of me. Okay, God, do it. And yet God is saying, your soul will be in well-being. You're praying for a good hospital report. And he's saying, but rest in me. I am still the good shepherd. I will lead you to still waters. I will take you in the path that you should go. I'm still providing for you. That is who I am. I am the one who is giving rest to your soul. And beyond that, I'm giving influence to your life. Beyond the physical, God is also promising his blessing. Beyond the immediate, the offspring of the upright will be blessed by inheriting the land. Now, that does not mean that everybody who has children and is a believer is going to be a land baron, right? It's not the this is a Hebrew idiom that is saying your influence will outlast you to children's children. The blessings of the land upon Israel were the blessings of the covenant. And God is here saying, your children will know of my blessing as well. I look at the balloons at the end of the stage as we're getting ready for a vacation Bible school, and I recognize that what God is promising to his people is that the prayer that we made earlier in the service is not silly and it's not going to be thwarted. That God is saying to people, you are praying for affluence, I am giving you influence. You just want a big bank account. You just want your job to go well. I am telling you that not only can I provide rest for your soul, I can create a reverberating influence of your life for generations to come. Some of you are here today as adults because of the influence of this church upon your lifetime as a child. And now we are being given the privilege of saying, God can do the same. He can do it over. In fact, it's part of his promise that he is saying for those who will follow him, that he will actually create influence beyond the immediate. And that influence is not the end of the promise. It is beyond our fathoming that God is promising his blessing. Verse 14, the friendship of the Lord is for those who fear him. Please think this is the biblical notion of reverential fear and awe and reverence. It's not the notion of terror. That God who made the whole universe, the creator of all things, before whom we should tremble, says, I'll be your friend. I'll be for you now. So that not only will we have influence with others, we will have the friendship of God as the promise of his blessing. And that's ultimately going to go beyond our circumstances. Verse 15, my eyes are ever toward the Lord, for he will pluck my feet out of the net. I don't know what your net is. I don't know if it's circumstances or income or health or relationship, a marriage that's coming undone, but God is saying, listen, I have eternal object in view here. And whatever you are facing, I will, as you turn to me, I will turn to you and ultimately provide rest for your soul so that whatever is this earthly event is not going to capture you in such a way that hell is your future. You are rescued from that. I will pluck your feet from the net that is threatening to cast you, pull you down, trip you up from a relationship with the Lord. God is promising so much more. If you just kind of recount what's being said here and you put it in our modern context, it's beautiful. God is saying, I will forgive you and guide you and guard you beyond your expectation, beyond your fathoming, beyond anything you could achieve. This is what I will do. But as precious as that is, it's now a puzzle. Do you remember the order that the psalmist prayed? Guard, guide, forgive. In what order does the Lord answer? Forgive, guide, guard. We are praying for results first. What is God offering first? our relationship. We're pragmatic. We want things to function. We want life to be easy. We want everything to be fixed right now, this way. Let's go. Go out, God, you know. And God is saying, I need your heart first. I need you to know you are secure in me in this fallen world where there is not physical security, where bodies come unglued, where relationships come undone, where employers fail. I need you to know, I need you to know that you are secure with me before you know that I am guiding you and guarding you. You see, if you don't trust that God is for you, you cannot live for him. When the hard circumstances will come, you'll say, God, you aren't guiding me. You aren't guarding me. When the difficult path is ahead of you and you don't know what's ahead, you will say, I don't want to go down that path. What makes us willing to accept the guidance and the guarding of the Lord is to know that we are in a secure relationship with him. We want results and then relationship. In fact, we'll promise the relationship to get the results. Okay, I'll say I'm sorry, God, so that you'll fix this. I'll humble myself. I'll go to church more so that you will answer in the way that I think you ought to answer. And God is saying, trust me. And I will lead you in the way that you should go. And I will guard you on that path for your eternal good because you know that I love you.
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5: What difference does it make to recognize that we pray for results and God is far more concerned for relationship? I think of it in the words of a pastor whose book I was reading recently, John Henderson. And he described a couple who was learning the hard way that God wants a heart even more than the results that they wanted. He describes Patricia and Claude, not their real names, for reasons you'll soon see. He says, Patricia had a long and painful childhood. An older brother molested her for years, before she was even 8 years old. At 9, she was assaulted by a visiting uncle. Her mother turned a blind eye. Her father was too drunk to care. In high school, she bounced from boy to boy who would give her attention if she would give them her body. Then one morning, she woke up in a stranger's house, naked, hungover, with people she did not know. and recognized how humiliated and hopeless was her life. The pastor wrote, praise God, she did not take her own life at that point, but rather received an invitation from a family to go to a church summer camp. Last thing she wanted to do, but perhaps there would be some friends or boys there. So she went to the summer camp, and for the first time in her life, heard of the blood of Jesus that pays for your sins completely, that tells you you can really be forgiven and cleansed and made right forever, regardless of what's been in your past. And for those of you who are going to be working in our summer camp and our vacation Bible school, I must tell you, this is not a rare story. You may think, oh, this is some obscure thing. We every year deal with children who have had these kinds of experiences, who are desperate to know the Lord and don't even know they're desperate. And so we invite them, those who make our lives hard, because their lives have been harder. And Jesus has goodness for them. The shame and the disgust and the rage that Patricia had been feeling for years, like a kind of cancer in her body, went into remission after that summer camp. 2 years later, she met Claude. Claude had lived a very different kind of childhood. His parents made sure that he suffered little or nothing of hardship. Theirs was a Christian home, but it was full of anxiety and expectation and legalistic standards. He said, if something went wrong, I was supposed to fix it and get over it. When Claude married Patricia, he knew that she'd had a tough past, but he expected her to fix it and to get over it. Since their sexual encounters prior to marriage were easy and fun, Claude imagined that once they were married, it would be easier and more fun. So he was totally unprepared for their wedding night when Patricia, in tears and terror, ran from him. He did not understand what many of you who work with adolescents and young marrieds well understand. And that is, once you make love with another person, even in marriage, who's part of your family now, it resurfaces the past in stereo like you cannot believe. And that is not rare. Pastorally, just to step aside for a moment, it is not rare that young people who have had damaged childhoods struggle now in marriage with that damage of that particular sort, terribly. And for us just to say, well, just get over it, it's totally unrealistic. And for the church just to say, well, just fix it. That's past, Jesus forgave it, and you're fine now, just get over it, is not to understand. But what God knew, what we must know, what the church must be willing to say is the fix-its were impossible for Claude or for Patricia until they both knew profoundly a God who forgives and takes shame away as far as the east is from the west by the work of Jesus Christ. To recognize deeply and profoundly that they needed a God who instructed sinners in his way, not just the saints, not that people have got all figured out. Patricia needed a God who would guard and guide their behaviors, but because he had already been merciful to them far more than their behaviors deserved. They needed to know a God who was better than their behaviors. They needed a God who would forgive even forgotten sin. until it resurrected its head in their lives and in their relationship. They needed a God who would be merciful to messed up people. They needed a God who would provide a savior for shame, even if it was done to you rather than what you did. They just wanted God to fix their marriage. God knew he needed their souls to be made right with him, or the marriage wasn't going to be fixed. It's what all of us need to know. We're just praying the pragmatic, functional, bank book, career, relationship prayers. God, just guide me and guard me. And God says, first, I need your heart. And you need my heart. You need to know I have made you right with me so that you can trust me through this, so you can turn to me through this, so that you know that when you have turned away from me, I'm still turning to you. And when you're struggling, I am still for you. God wants relationship far before he wants the results. And we need to know that, or we will turn away in the relationship because we're not getting the results we want as soon enough or fast enough as we think God could be acting. But when we know it, we actually know how to pray. It's what the psalmist is willing to do. I mean, his words could be in the mouths of so many of us. Verse 16, God, turn to me and be gracious to me, for I am lonely and afflicted. The troubles of my heart are enlarged. Bring me out of my distress. Consider my affliction and my trouble and forgive all my sins. God, it's so hard right now. I'm struggling so much. Just listen to me and give me your heart because you have forgiven me my heart. And when that's the relationship that God has established, then the results are lives that truly, by his guarding and guiding, begin to honor him. Verse 19, consider how many are my foes, and with violent hatred they hate me. But God, guard my soul. Deliver me. Let me not be put to shame, for I take refuge in you. There are the foes. There's the enemy. There's the affliction. But here is somebody running to find refuge in God. I still see the difficulty. I still know the challenges, but I take refuge in you, my God, whom I trust because I know your heart now. And let me live for you now. Verse 21, may integrity and uprightness preserve me, for I wait for you. The courage, the willingness to live, the actual seeing of the results that we wanted come from the relationship first. Now that I trust you, I can rest in you even when the world is restless. I can hope in you even when my life seems hopeless. I will trust you for eternity when the earthly has abandoned. Why? Because you have forgiven me. Because your mercy is greater than my behavior. And I love you. And it's what the psalmist is praying. May integrity and uprightness preserving. I am waiting for you now, God, to show yourself strong, to do what you need to do. Even if I do not see it in this life, I will believe in you because your mercy has been demonstrated through the work of your Son. So make me ready and willing to fight for you, to face the hard things and still live for you, because my heart is set on you, the one who have given your heart to me. The end of all that, the proof of it, is the very last verse. Redeem Israel, O God, out of all his troubles. Once we rest in God and that relationship is secure, the prayer changes for the first time. Instead of it being self-focus, it's God's purpose focused. Lord, I'm not now praying for my results. I'm praying for your results. Redeem your people. Take my prayer, take my life, take my behavior, and use them for your purposes among your people. God, I trust in you. Guard me, guide me, but do these because I believe in your mercy. And because I believe in that, make me a fountain of it for the world.
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15: With SRN News, I'm Jason Walker. Trouble with security, apparently. Secret Service says a member of Vice President J.D. Vance's security detail has been investigated, or is being investigated, over a suspected news leak. Spokesman says the person is facing an internal probe and possible criminal action. President Trump having governors and electricity companies join a pledge aimed at shielding consumers from higher utility bills because of data centers. Now, that move highlights the controversy surrounding AI development before the November midterms. The government has withdrawn subpoenas that would have compelled three New York Times reporters to testify concerning their sources for articles about President Trump's new Air Force One. This is SRN News.
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19: Trust is the oxygen of all human relationships. So you starve a relationship of trust, and you will starve it of vibrancy, and potentially you'll starve it of life. And it's impossible to repair trust that keeps getting broken.
20: Lisa Turkers joins us again today on Focus on the Family with Jim Daly to talk about working through trust issues. Thanks for joining us. I'm John Fuller.
18: Well, John, it's always great to have Lisa here. And she's busy. She runs Proverbs 31 Ministry, and I'm sure that keeps her busy most of the time. So we deeply appreciate Lisa's ability to be here. Talk about the pain that she's gone through with divorce. We covered much of that last time, but we're going to continue that discussion today. And I think the benefit for all of us is what she's learned and how she is applying that to her current marriage and to those relationships around her. I'll tell you what, just broadly, this life brings a lot of trouble and can bring a lot of pain. I think it's part of the process so that we are tilted and pushed closer to God. I think that's the big plan. So we've got to be careful as Christians that it doesn't destroy us, it doesn't destroy our trust in God and our trust in other people. But how do we get through these cloudy days and emerge on the other side deeper into the Lord, better as our own Christian self and doing the things that the Lord wants us to do.
20: Yeah, yeah. And if you missed part one of this important conversation with Lisa, download our mobile app, go back and check it out on YouTube, go to our website. It's really, really strong stuff. And we're going to dive deeper into that today. Lisa Turkhurst is passionate about helping women navigate relationships and have a strong faith. She's very gifted in teaching and storytelling. And her latest book is called I Want to Trust You, But I Don't.
18: Lisa, welcome back.
19: Thank you.
18: Let me ask you about trust. It's such an important ingredient in relationship, and yet it ends up being one of the most fragile things. It's just like the Lord to put this together, right? This is going to be the most important thing in your relationship with people, trust, and it's really fragile. What do you do with that? How do you make it not as fragile, I guess?
19: Well, I think trust will always be fragile because, you know, we can freely give trust, but when trust is broken, it's really hard to repair it. The only recipe that I know for repairing trust is time plus believable behavior to lay down a new track record. It's gonna take time. You know, I mean, as much time as it took for this hurt to unfold, it's gonna take that much more exponentially for the hurt to be tended well with. But time plus believable behavior means when someone else breaks your trust, they're going to need to make sure to demonstrate for you that they're not going to continue to do that and that they're going to establish new patterns, maybe new patterns of thought, new patterns of action. And so those instances of believable behavior over a long period of time with humility and obviously great honesty can help prove a new track record that can then repair the trust in that relationship.
18: I'm sure you've had this question before, but you know, in scripture, we talk about the Lord instructing us to forgive 70 times seven. Mm-hmm. And you know, I would think informed Christian counselors who are reading the word and know the way the human emotions work, how do you not become a doormat in that situation? When does that line occur? And is it reasonable to the Lord that, Lord, this line is out there? What is that balance in there? I'm thinking of that woman that is trying, and she's trying to forgive, and the husband's not changing. And maybe he runs to her and says, I'm so sorry, this will never happen again. The next week, it's the same thing, and the same apology. And then the next week, the same thing, and then same apology. What do you do with that? As a Christian?
19: Well, I think we have to look at the context of who Jesus is and how he has a heart, a compassionate heart for the person being taken advantage of. And so when Jesus says, forgive 70 times seven, I believe that he's not saying stay in close proximity with that person who continues to hurt you over and over and over. I believe we have to create enough emotional or physical distance that if the other person never changes, that we can forgive them 70 times seven without getting destroyed in the process. Mm. So I think in order to do this, we've got to have really clear boundaries. And so in that situation you just mentioned, if the husband says, I promise I'll never do this again, and then he does it again next week, it's going to be impossible to rebuild trust that keeps getting broken.
18: Yeah.
19: So there needs to be a protocol. There needs to be a communicated boundary. It doesn't have to be mean. It doesn't have to be manipulative. It doesn't even have, like, it shouldn't be to punish the person who's breaking trust, but it does need to be clear. And how you can communicate a boundary is you are free to continue to do whatever it is that you want to do. And I am free to draw appropriate boundaries because I'm responsible to keep myself sane and self-controlled, which is what the Lord has told me is evidence of the fruit of His Spirit in me.
0: Yeah.
19: Therefore, if you continue to do this, then this is what my response will be. And again, communicate it kindly, but also make sure it's firm and make sure that you're consistent with holding fast to that boundary. And remember, every boundary has to have a consequence. A boundary without a consequence is nothing but a poor suggestion.
0: Yeah. Mm-hmm. No, those are good things to remember.
20: Yeah.
0: Let me ask you, you mentioned God's compassion for the victim. You didn't say it that way, but I'll just put it in plain terms. Here's the thing that's so difficult, that He has compassion for the accused.
19: Mm-hmm.
0: And that, you know, in our humanness, that's a hard one to grapple with, especially if the offense is proven in the case of your first marriage where he was having an affair or more than one affair and drug addictions and other things. How do you develop compassion for that broken person that can't climb out of that sin hole, seemingly,
19: mm-hmm.
0: and have some kind of heart still for the brokenness that is that person that you loved at one point?
19: Right. Well, sometimes the line between compassion and enabling is paper thin. So we have to really remember Jesus did lay down His life. He instructs us to lay down our life for those that we love. But Jesus laid down His life to accomplish a high and holy purpose, seeking other people's highest good. Jesus did not lay down His life to enable bad behavior to continue.
0: Wow, that is powerful. That is really good. And very important for us to think through.
19: It is.
0: Because I think we lean the other direction. Oh, just take it as Christians. You know, this is what the Lord wants us to do.
19: Absolutely. Well, listen, I'll just do personal confession here. I am set up to be a classic enabler because I have so much compassion. And so the secret for me wasn't to diminish my compassion, but the secret to me was remembering sometimes the most compassionate thing I can do is to seek the other person's highest good, and it is not seeking the other person's highest good to enable destructive patterns and sinful patterns to continue without calling those into question. Remember, we're after wise trust here, not blind trust.
0: Yeah, that is so good. Let's hit the red flags of distrust. I think you noted 11 in the book. Why don't you just rattle them off and give us a couple of the ones that stick out for you?
19: Let's talk about a couple of my favorite ones. Not favorite because they're good, but favorite because they were eye-opening to me.
0: Okay.
19: One is insincerity. When someone tells you what they think you want to hear, but they don't really mean it.
0: And you can tell.
19: And you can feel it.
0: Uh-huh.
19: And it's like you walk away from the conversation and go, huh, did they really mean what they just said? Because I don't feel like it was sincere. Okay, so that's a red flag, right?
0: Mm-hmm.
19: Another one is inconsistency. You never know what version of that person you're going to get. Like sometimes they are so uber sweet, and other times they are angry and fly off the handle, and that inconsistency can create a lot of tension for you because you just don't know.
0: Right.
19: One minute they're awesome and one minute they're super mean, and it's that inconsistency is a huge red flag.
0: Yeah.
19: Another one is self-centeredness. They only think about themselves. Another one is insecurity. They lack confidence in themselves, but not just that they lack confidence in themselves, but they expect you to fill up those holes for them.
0: Yeah.
19: In other words, they want you to make them feel more secure. So these people are usually in need of incessant encouragement. They're
0: accolades.
19: Yes, yeah. Yes. And the problem with that is you can never fill up the bucket that they have because there's a hole in the bottom of their bucket. So, and of course, immorality. They lack a moral compass. Super alarming in a relationship. Insubordination, they reject reasonable authority. That should be concerning too, you know? So it continues to go on. The last one I'll mention is inflated sense of self. They think you cannot manage without them. So if someone says to you, you know, I'm the best thing that ever happened to you, you'll never find a friend like me.
0: I can't imagine saying that or hearing that.
19: Well, it's said.
0: Yeah.
19: Like, or, you know, you'll never find another friend like me. Or, You would be nothing without me. Wow. You would never be able to do your job without me. Those kinds of things, that inflated sense of self, really big red flag.
20: Yeah. This is Focus on the Family with Jim Daly. And our guest today is Lisa Turkhurst. And she's sharing from her book, I Want to Trust You, But I Don't. And we have copies of that book and additional resources here as well. Give us a call, 800, the letter A in the word family, or stop by focusonthefamily.com/broadcast.
0: Lisa, let me ask you, and we touched on this last time, but I want to go a little deeper into it. And that is, how can trust issues with other humans affect our trust with the Lord? I think the linkage is obvious, but again, give us handles to that concept that when people let us down, we start to doubt that God's even there for us.
19: Mm-hmm.
0: And then what do we do with that emotion, that mm-hmm. feeling, that sense of betrayal? Mm-hmm. It sounds heavy, but it is.
19: Well, what we don't trust, we'll try to control. So this can happen when we've experienced a lot of broken trust with other people, or maybe not even a lot, but a significant broken trust scenario with another person. And we don't understand why God allowed it. We don't understand, like, especially if it's with another Christian, it's like, God, whose side are you on here? Because they say that they're praying about the situation, but they're interpreting the situation so much differently when I feel like I'm the one that got hurt. And it can really feel very, very confusing. But I think one of the most confusing parts of it is when it appears that the person who hurt us got away with it and God just didn't address it. And that can be really confusing. So we have to remember that we don't always have to see the justice of God to know that it's in play. Sin comes as a package deal. So when someone sins, there's a part pleasure to it or part satisfaction to it. But then there's also, it's a package deal with consequences are built into sin. So when someone sins, they start to unleash the consequences that are already built into that sin. And so we don't have to see it to know that it exists. And just because we don't see the justice of God right away, we just have to be assured in his word, he says that we will sow, I mean, whatever we sow, we will reap. So we'll reap what we sow, right? Just because we can't see God's justice, in our minds, the absence of God's justice does not equate to the absence of God's presence. And where God is present, he is working on things and he will not be mocked.
0: Yeah. It's difficult to tolerate injustice. I mean, I think we as Christians have a high sense of justice. Mm-hmm. That's in part why we've come to the Lord, I think. It's in us. It's part of our spiritual DNA. And the Lord certainly values that, this idea of justice. But when it's aimed at us and we feel an injustice toward us, and then we don't even feel like the Lord is vindicating this mm-hmm. or making it right, how do we mature to a point where we can manage that? Okay, Lord, we know that you've got it, that if it's not dealt with this week, this month, this year, this lifetime, that you've got it in the long run. That takes a lot of maturity. I'm thinking of Paul being thrown into prison for proclaiming Jesus mm-hmm. as Lord. And, you know, he's in this dungeon prison and singing songs. Mm-hmm. I would say that's mature Christianity.
19: Mm-hmm. Yeah, I would too.
0: How much of our life where we're falling short in that regard, where, you know, we didn't get the right response from a friend and it hurts our feelings and we hold that as a grudge. Are we just that much on the milk of the word that we're not mm-hmm. mature enough as Christians to kind of take that and let the Lord work in that situation?
19: Well, I think it's natural to feel that way. And I think it's important for us to express when we go through things that we feel are terribly unfair, it's okay to express those to the Lord. I mean, if you read my journal, you would see, not only would you see me express what I feel like are areas of time and situations I've walked through that are so unfair, but you'll also see me making so many suggestions to God of how he can right this wrong, of how he can make this better. But I want to say this just with so much tenderness, give it some time. Just give it some time. Because the very things that I thought God should do to right these wrongs that I walk through and to make them fair, over a long period of time, years, I can go back in my journal now and I can say, wow, God, if you would have done that, which in the moment would have given me this feeling like, oh, yay, God, you're making this fair, it would have had dire consequences for me now. And I couldn't have understood that back then. In other words, I was asking God, God, like, do this, like, make this consequence come about. But actually, I can see now God used not allowing that consequence to protect me later in the situation. Mm-hmm. Yeah. Because had that consequence come about, it would have actually had ramifications for me. And so that's where we really do need to trust God there.
20: That's really profound, Lisa. And it takes a lot of courage to get to that point to see that. You mentioned something earlier where that which we fear we try to control, it seems like when trust is broken. Like, I personally trust God. My struggle is, what am I supposed to do as I'm trusting you? So how did that look for you in terms of close relationships with that violation of trust? Did you seek to control and manage things, or did you just
0: That is so gentle.
20: Do a trust fall and say, okay, God's got it.
19: Yeah, why don't we just go right there? Okay. Well, I'm not typically a controlling person, but it sneaks in. So I put this little list of awareness, like, let's pay attention to these things. These might be some indicators that we're in a situation that we don't trust. Therefore, we're trying to take control. Mm-hmm. One of those is needing to know every detail. Now, being a responsible steward is great, yeah. But we can easily cross the line from being a responsible steward to being controlling of a situation because we don't trust, right? So needing to know every detail, obsessively trying to figure out how to prevent bad things. Mm. I'm raising my hand really high here. So remember when we talked about the trauma diamond in my brain, trying to figure out how to prevent bad things is often playing out in my brain by catastrophic thinking, because somehow I feel like if I can run ahead, figure out all the bad things that could happen, figure out the worst case scenario, then somehow today I can prepare myself so that if that happens, I'm not going to be as shocked by it, right?
0: Yeah. And that's not unusual.
19: It's not unusual.
0: Catastrophization, I think, is the word. Yeah. And that's a coping skill.
19: It is a coping skill. But doesn't that leave us in a place where we are not looking forward to the future, but we're always trying to brace for impact?
0: Well, fear.
19: Yeah. And we're walking in constant fear. Another one is getting annoyed when people deviate from your plan. Another one is having unrealistic expectations of others. Because again, if we're not trusting them, we want to control them. And so we can have unrealistic expectations of what they should do and what they shouldn't do because we don't want to get caught off guard. And then here's a big one, always thinking your way is the right way. And not giving space for other people to express that their way may be different, but remember, different isn't always bad.
0: Mm. Yeah. Let me ask this. What is it we can control? Huh. Maybe that's the right question.
19: Mm-hmm. Well, God calls us and tells us that one of the fruit of the Spirit is self-control. So, you know,
0: ouch.
19: I mean, we cannot control what happens in the future. We can be responsible. We can do everything today that we're supposed to do to plan well and to work effectively and all of that. But we ultimately cannot control the outcome of the future. We cannot control other people. We can't control, like, we get on the road today. Ultimately, we can't control what the other drivers do or don't do, right? Mm-hmm. There's so much that we can't control. So I think it's important to remember there is a part of this that we are going to have to accept that. We're going to have to accept that there are things we cannot control, but take responsibility for what we can control. I can't control what someone else says, but I can control my reaction to it. I can't control if I walk into a coffee shop and someone just bumps into me and says rude things to me because the coffee shop frappéed their latte and waylaid their whole day, right? And now they're trying to take it out on me. But here's what I can do. I can look at them and think, just because you lay down an offense doesn't mean I have to pick it up, carry it with me, and let it ruin my day.
0: Yeah.
19: You know?
0: Well, that's so good. And this has been so good the last couple of days. I do want to take just a minute here at the end and allow you to talk about your new man, Chaz, and how long have you been married now, and what, on the positive side of things, for those that are struggling, may not see the light at the end of the tunnel, just what the Lord has done to rescue and save and restore. Mm-hmm. I want to see the blossom in your face, mm-hmm. is what I'm looking for right now.
19: Well, when I experienced the death of my marriage, I thought that it was me signing up to not have a partner in life the rest of my life, that I probably wouldn't get remarried. I couldn't fathom dating. So it took a long time, and I'm thankful it took a long time because I wanted to heal enough not to need another person to help me walk through what I was walking through. I wanted to heal enough to where I could be freed up and healthy enough to want the right person. Otherwise, if I would have jumped into relationships too quickly, I probably would have been attracted to what was normal to me, and dysfunction had become normal, and I didn't want to jump into another dysfunctional relationship. Yeah. So I'm thankful I took that time. But eventually, I did meet a wonderful man. His name is Chaz. And you want to see my face blossom?
0: Here it is.
19: Here it is.
0: Boop.
19: He is such an unexpected but beautiful and wonderful gift from God. And I am so, so thankful. The thing that I really appreciate so much about Chaz is he spent years tending well to his soul and his emotions and healing from the things that he went through in his life. I remember when I was first engaging with him, he has done his work. And the only way you really know that phraseology is if you have actually really worked on yourself, worked on the brokenness that we all acquire through life. And that was very attractive to me. So there were many wonderful things about him. But I think my most favorite of all is that I get to see what it feels like to be really loved and adored by a man. And that is such a gift.
0: Wow, I do see that in your face now. Let's go here for the last question. That woman that's going, well, that's great, Lisa. That's wonderful. I'm so glad for you. But in her heart, there's a bit of resentment because that's not my story. She's somewhere along your journey, but she hasn't made it through to that blossoming, smiley effervescence that you're showing there. Mm-hmm. What do you say to her about hope? Tying this all back together to yesterday, where does she find her hope? What does she need to do right now?
19: Well, first of all, I want to tell her I understand. I remember what it was like laying in my bed at 2 a.m., hearing about other people and the good outcomes in their stories and them moving ahead and finding happiness and, you know, all of the things. And I remember thinking, I don't think that's ever going to be me. So first I want to say, I understand. And I just want to acknowledge that is a lonely, hard place to be. I wish so much that I could run into your future, see all the good stuff that God has ahead of you, and come back and tell you today and let that be the very thing that boosts hope in your life. But that would be me robbing you of the journey with God. God got me through that season. I went kicking and screaming through a lot of that season, but God did get me through that season. And there's been enough time now where I can look back on my lonely season and I can just report what I see now. I see that God had a plan for me. It is so very different than what I ever thought that it would be. But the less I resist trusting him, the less I suffer. The more I resist trusting him, the more I suffer. Our job today is just to be obedient to God. God's job is everything else.
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0: They do. And working through our trust issues is essential to our emotional and spiritual health. I think she spoke to that throughout the program. I so appreciate the reminder that we can lean on God and trust in his goodness even when it feels like he's not moving, maybe especially when it feels like he's not moving. And I hope you've taken Lisa's message to heart. 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We have a team of caring Christian counselors who can pray with you and get you on a path toward health and healing. 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It's full of biblical truth and stories that will encourage you. 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And it's our way of saying thank you for standing for families here in the U.S. and even across the globe. In fact, I have a note from a listener named Tatiana.

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5: With SRN News, I'm Jason Walker. At least 7 explosions near a military base housing American troops in the northern Iraqi city of Erbil. There has been no immediate information on any possible casualties. 4 Palestinians and 1 Israeli have been killed in a shooting in the northern West Bank. Circumstances of that incident, again, not immediately clear. The Secret Service saying that a member of the Vice President's security detail now being investigated over a suspected news leak. A spokesman says the person faces an internal investigation and possible criminal action. President Trump is having governors and electricity companies join a pledge aimed at shielding consumers from higher utility bills because of data centers. SRN News.
6: 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Silver has fallen even further. History shows that this could be the perfect time to diversify your retirement portfolio to include precious metals like gold and silver. 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
7: This is Seth Leibson for townhall.com. Few great speeches last. We still study and know, or at least recognize, a line or two from perhaps a dozen of them, from Pericles to Lincoln, from Martin Luther King to Ronald Wilson Reagan. Secretary of State Marco Rubio delivered such a speech last week, and its heft speaks to its durability, its importance to its endurance. Rubio, the Trump administration's in-house intellectual carrying the portfolio for ideological threats to the West, spoke on the resurgence of political terrorism. He punctured all the progressive historians' narratives, namely that

0: political violence and terrorism is and has been the unique province of the right. He detailed the history of terrorism, from Marxist inspiration to Islamism, to their toxic confluence constituting the Red-Green Axis. Then he released a report on Cuba as the fount of an unprecedented wave of left-wing terrorism in America and throughout the world. Few have understood political violence and its intellectual roots as well as Secretary Rubio. To defeat it, we need to heed the teachings of the good Secretary.
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0: This is the Live Big Broadcast with Derek Greer. The Word of God is full of life-changing power. So our prayer is that this broadcast equips you to live a life so big that it impacts everyone and everything around you. 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
1: Father, open eyes, illuminate hearts. Father, I'll talk, but ultimately you're the teacher. Father, say things that don't even come out of my mouth into the hearts of your people. May we leave here knowing what thus saith the scripture, thus saith the living written word as well. In Jesus' precious name we pray, and we all say amen. Amen. Open your Bibles to Hebrews chapter 6 and verse 10. The writer begins, "For God is not unjust." I've lived long enough to know that people may be unjust, circumstances may be unjust, this world can be cruel and unjust. But if you're going to keep your head on straight, it's vital that you stop confusing God's will with everything that happens in your life. This is important. If everything that happened in your life or on earth was God's will, we'd already be in heaven. But we're not. This is anything but heaven. I think God allows some of us to go through hell on earth to teach us where we don't want to end up forever. But here's the good news. Here's the, what do you say, the ring around the cloud, whatever that's called, the silver lining in the cloud, yeah. The good news is this life is the closest to hell we will ever get if we trust in God. So the worst that could ever happen to you can only happen in this life and for a limited season of time. But for the rest of your existence, it's going to be glory. Psalm 7 and 1 tells us something that we need to remember. It says this, God is a just judge. And this next clause is a little difficult. And God is angry with the wicked every day. The amount of self-control that God exhibits each and every day, letting the sun rise and set on both the just and unjust, is absolutely breathtaking. And it's designed to be an example to you and I. But why is God willing to wait so long? Why has Jesus not come back yet? I think the reason God's waited so long is because he thinks you and I are worth it. But I also know God will not wait forever. You see, don't spend your time being that person waiting for the perfect chance and you miss the last chance. Psalms 37 and 28, we're going to be moving around the scripture quite a bit today. The Bible goes on to say something else about God and justice. It says he loves, I didn't research this, but it's probably agapeo. He has a covenant relationship that cannot be broken with justice. So he's not only just, but God loves, has a sensitivity towards, an affinity towards, which means God has never had a moment, whether in eternity past or in eternity future, where he regretted making right right and wrong wrong. He loves justice and will not forsake his saints. God will never abandon those who trust him. But here's the challenge. Sometimes we do right, but things still go wrong. And in those moments, we begin to wonder, God, where are you? God, how could you let this happen? But I'm learning God's silence is as full of love as his replies. And the teacher is quietest during the test. Back to Hebrews 6:10. For God is not unjust. You can make this clause your screensaver. Tie a ribbon around one of your fingers. If you're into tattoos, you could tattoo it somewhere on your body. God is not unjust. People may be unjust. Circumstances may be unjust. The world can be cruel and unjust, but God is not, no, never unjust. Watch what David says about his life. He chimes in and says this, though my father and my mother, and that's not an easy thing to do, forsake me. Even when those nearest and dearest to you drop you, exclude you. When those who or with whom you have the deepest ties abandon you. The ones who should be most loyal and most most faithful go sideways. But when those near and dear your heart leave you holding the bag, treating you like you're the bad guy. Though my father and mother forsake me, watch this, the Lord. If God is all you have, you already have everything you need. I could not begin to tell you how many times God has pulled me out of hopelessness, bad relationships, impossible situations, even when I didn't deserve it. Though everything else in your life goes south, the Lord will receive me. Yes, He may correct me. Yes, He often chastises me, but He will never leave me nor forsake me. If you come to Him, He will never reject you. Each time He'll pick you up, adjust you, and tell you to walk on. Back to Hebrews 6 and 10, and I'm repeating this clause over and over again because I want to get it into your heart. I don't want it just to be the word of a preacher. I want you to hear what thus saith the Scriptures. For God is not unjust. Now watch what He calls injustice, though, to forget. You see, your spouse may forget. Your child might stop visiting. There might be some places you're no longer welcome. But God is not unjust to forget. He at times will delay, but God will never, ever, ever, ever, ever forget. But watch the things He won't forget. For God is not unjust to forget your work. He's paying attention to the work you put in. Now, because of Calvary, God will forget our sins. He'll cast them into the sea of forgetfulness and separate them from us as far as the east is from the west. God will forgive our past mistakes. He'll forget many of our attitudes if we ask. But there's one thing God promises He will never, ever forget. And it's our faithfulness to His people, our loyalty to His cause, especially in times of crisis. Now here's what I know. The reward may not come tomorrow. It may not come next week, next month, might not even come this year. But what I do know is coming, because God always repays. God will not miss a jot or a tittle. Angels are keeping records and accounts. When you bit your tongue, when you responded with love, when you turned the other cheek, God noted it in a book. And He's waiting for that perfect moment to reward. For God is not like people. He's not unjust to forget your work. And then He adds another word that's even stronger. And your labor of love. What's a labor of love? Well, everybody thinks their mother's the best cook. And maybe there's, I don't know, my mother is, but I'm not sure about your, but well, actually I'm married. My wife now is, and my... You shall leave your mother and father and cleave to your wife. So it's a quick save, right? But often it's not so much that she's a great cook as much as the love she puts into the food, into the meal. When she stands over the stove when her feet hurt, her back aches, and all that love she puts in makes the food taste like nothing else. You see, there's nothing in this world that's accomplished apart from or without passion. He'll not forget your labor of love, watch this, which you have not just felt or thought about, but have shown toward His Yashem, toward His name. When you really love God, you don't just feel it, you look for ways to show it. And then it elaborates a little bit, you know, what they've shown, the work and the labor, and here's it's spelled out. In that you have ministered to the saints, ministered to imperfect people, sometimes that are not grateful, not thankful. Sometimes they will get on your last nerve, but you have ministered to the saints. How do you bless the one who already has everything? He owns the cattle on 1,000 hills. Psalms 24 says, the earth is the Lord's, the fullness thereof, and all that dwells therein. How do you bless the one that owns already the earth, the moon, the sun, and the stars? By blessing those He loves, who don't have what you have yet. You see, the measure of our greatness is not how many people serve you, but how many people you serve. We rise by lifting others. All six of you caught that. Thank you. And you have ministered to the saints in the past and do continue to minister. Now, Scripture is doing something here. It's about to caution us about resting on our laurels or becoming complacent. Thank God for all that we've done in the past. God has done great things. We have done great things. You have done great things. But yesterday's home runs will not win today's games. Important. Salvation is a work completely done by the Holy Spirit, but sharing His word remains a work done by Christians. And the only way we can do it is to do it together. This is why church membership matters. This is why us becoming a community matters, because, you know, one could do one thing, but when two of us get together, it becomes exponential. One puts 1,000, but two, 10,000. And then we all come together and one, you know, one, 10, 100, 20,000. We begin to do so much more for the cause of Christ. It matters that we are connected one to another. And then he goes on and he starts using ugly words. He already used the word like work. Then he pushed the envelope and added labor, which is a little more intense. But then he throws in this other word, diligence. And we desire each one of you show the same diligence. Meaning, not just third row, seat number three, show diligence, but also the fifth row, seat number five, show diligence. The load is lighter when everyone lifts. And we desire that each one of you show the same passion and diligence. You see, the book of Hebrews was written to a people who, when they gave their lives to Jesus, faced real persecution and genuine hardship because of their new faith. And due to the pressure and sometimes their setbacks, over time their passion for God began to wane and grow cold. So they stopped going to church. That's why in Hebrews it says, don't forsake the assembling of yourselves together. They stopped volunteering, and that's why he's talking about ministering to the saints. They stopped giving, and they felt like giving up. But somebody real aptly said, he said, death is not the greatest tragedy in life, but what we let die inside while we live. And no matter what's happening in your family, in your body, or in your life, stay in the fight. And we desire that each one of you, not just a few, everyone, show the same what? Diligence. The answer to our problems when we're going in the right direction is to keep on going. Hebrews 11 and 6 says this. It says, anyone who comes to God must believe that He exists. How many of y'all got that down? You know God exists. But a lot of us don't believe the second part. And that he is a rewarder of those who diligently seek and pursue Him. But here's that $100 word. It didn't just say those who seek Him, but those who diligently. Those who stay at it despite the barriers and the obstacles. And what he's saying is sometimes it requires a little umption. It requires a little gumph to push past situations that will get in your way. It's one thing to seek God when everything's going wonderful. But when everything seems to be going wrong, that's when we need diligence. God is a rewarder of those who don't just worship God when everything's right, but those who keep coming to church when it's raining, when it's cold, when it's sideways, those who diligently what pursue Him. Now here's the deal. Either God's word is true or it's not. Either you believe or you don't. Now if God, pay attention, could raise Lazarus from the dead after I don't know how long he was sick, maybe weeks. Then after 4 days of decaying in a desert tomb, only after all that did Jesus say, Lazarus, come forth. We think because we're in the struggle, God must not be active. God must not have a plan. If Paul and Silas could take the vicious beating they took with rods that probably broke their feet and made you never walk the same after you got beat with rods. As bad as they were beaten at midnight, they were heard praising and thanking God. They went through pain, but if they thought the presence of pain canceled God's presence in their life, they would have quit and gave up. God did not move during the beating, but he did move during their praise. And when they praised God despite the pain, despite what they went through, God sent an earthquake to set them free. I don't know why you're going through what you're going through. I just know if you lift those hands, keep worshiping your God in the midst of whatever you're facing, God will do what only God can do. Stop acting like God has failed because you're dealing with some trouble. And we desire, in other words, some say Paul wrote this letter too. There was a company of people that wrote this letter. You know, I've had secretaries. We don't call them that anymore. Administrative assistants, whatever. And I dictate, but they, you know, I tell them something, you know, put this, that, and the other, and then they'll write it in their own voice. And in the ancient world, Ahuensis, you know, those people, they were used, you can look it up when you go home, to write sometimes for the apostles. So if someone had a better sense of the Greek, you might notice a difference between 1st and 2nd Peter, because there was somebody, and it was an apostle, it was an anointed leader that did this with him. But I got sidetracked, sorry. But with that, there's a we here. And it's important to have a company. It's important to have a we. People with like minds and like spirit. And we desire that each one of you show the same diligence, watch this though, to the full assurance. Now at first that's blind to us. It looks like, you know, the writer's just piling up words. But what he's saying is, God doesn't want us to have a partial assurance. He doesn't want us to have a half-baked assurance. He doesn't want us just be hoping and wishing, that type of assurance. You see, the Holy Spirit is not a token. The reason he's in our lives is not just so we can speak in tongues. Thank God for that. It's a good thing. But he's here, and we're going to see this clear in just a couple of verses. He's in our hearts to help us reach the fullest level of assurance possible. Which you may not realize when you read the story of Abraham and him giving birth to Isaac. Actually, Sarah did. God appeared to him over and over and over and over again. God would speak to him. Angels were sent to him. God himself showed up. God, all over and over, he would say, listen, Abraham, you're going to have the baby. And it took time for Abraham to get to the place where he was fully confident. The Holy Spirit has not lost patience with you. He will say it frontwards and backwards, sideways, from left to right. He will, if you let him, he'll say it over and over and over again, because ultimately he wants you to have full assurance. Jesus said it this way. He said to the disciples, it's better that I go away that the Comforter might come. The challenge was Jesus was with them, but Jesus was outside of them. But when the Holy Spirit came, he went inside the apostles and all that who would follow. Likewise, the Holy Spirit's in us, not just to give us a goosebump, not just to make us feel good. The Holy Spirit's in us to give us a sense of assurance, to help us keep our heads up when things are looking down. He wants to give us an assurance the world can't give and the world can't take away. That there's a confidence that he comes into our hearts to give us. Matter of fact, it's probably one of our greatest evangelistic tools. When everyone else is falling apart, going through the same situation, their kids dealing with the same stuff your kids are dealing with. But there's a confidence in you. There's a knowing that God's got it in you. There's assurance that doesn't come from this world. That is what reaches people. Not how well you speak. Not even always how well you tell your stories. But how you go through crisis and storms. Romans 15 and 13. We're in the Word just a little bit today, moving around. Now may the God of hope. He called himself the God of what? Meaning if God's in your life, you have hope. He's the God of hope. You see, I was told by the doctor, and you've heard me say this before in my late 20s, that I would live the rest of my life with a debilitating, painful, and bloody disease. I wouldn't be able to function like normal people, and I would just have to contend with it for the rest of my life. 2 years into my marriage, the government tried to deport my wife. She was here legally, no issue. I don't know why. Sometimes just Greer's got to just fight stuff, and maybe it's like you. It's like, where's all this stuff come from? What are all the challenges? But 2 years into the marriage, we had to hire an attorney and do all the rest of this stuff. They were going to take her back. And guess what? I was going to go too, because I mean. And there would have been no Grace Church. Grace Church Ethiopia, I guess. The doctors told me that my first son would be born deformed, brain damaged. Circumstances later told us that my youngest son would become a statistic, and we lose in the street violence. People told me this church would never grow. Rich people sued me. Powerful people promised to destroy me. But now may the God of hope. Y'all been there too. But now may the God of hope fill you. Not a little dab will do. Not fill you with all joy and peace in believing. Am I the only one in this room who has tried to believe God but sweated, lost sleep, stomach aches, all the way? Now may the God of peace fill you, put your name in there, with all joy and peace in believing. Trusting God without joy and peace is like driving down a bumpy road with no air in your tires, no shock absorbers, no struts, no power steering. Now, you may get to where you're going, but you'll get there with symptoms of PTSD, perhaps a tick, and you'll arrive exhausted because of the journey. And many of us, we're living life this way. We haven't, you know, we get to where we're going, but the misery in the journey. Because we got just enough of God to become complacent, but not enough of God to really ride through the storm. May the God of hope fill you with all joy, all peace in believing, watch this, that you may, watch this, abound in hope. Not just have some hope where you're hanging on by a thread, but abound in hope to overflowing. You see, real hope acknowledges difficulties. It just knows they shall be overcome. But watch how this is done. We try to do it in our own strength. The power of positive thinking, or maybe we just throw a few words at a thing and it's supposed to turn things around. But how do you live this type of life? Going through the ups and downs, the bumps and all the rest. How do you do it and keep your head on straight and not lose your mind? That you might have joy and peace in believing, that you may abound in hope, not by your own power. Not by just your own optimism, but by the power of the Holy Spirit. Your relationship with the Holy Spirit is the most important relationship you have on earth. He's not just here for us to speak in tongues. So grateful for that.
0: 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That's our time for today. 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
3: 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That job and the home loan benefits I got from the Army National Guard helped me buy my first house. 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
5: With SRN News, I'm Jason Walker. At least 7 explosions near a military base housing American troops in the northern Iraqi city of Erbil. There has been no immediate information on any possible casualties. 4 Palestinians and 1 Israeli have been killed in a shooting in the northern West Bank. Circumstances of that incident, again, not immediately clear. The Secret Service saying that a member of the vice president's security detail now being investigated over a suspected news leak. A spokesman says the person faces an internal investigation and possible criminal action. President Trump is having governors and electricity companies join a pledge aimed at shielding consumers from higher utility bills because of data centers. SRN News.
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10: A nice Friday is in store for us, a mix of clouds and sun and temperatures in the low 80s. But what else may be in store for the weekend? Well, a full AccuWeather forecast is on the way in 30 minutes. 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
6: With SRN News, I'm Jason Walker. Very little information at this hour, but at least seven explosions near a U.S. military base in northern Iraq. No word on any possible casualties. President Trump's latest set of tariff hikes, well, that's provoking some heated objections from America's trading partners. The administration announcing additional tariffs of 10% to 12.5% on some 60 nations. The government has withdrawn subpoenas that would have compelled three New York Times reporters to testify about their sources for articles concerning the president's Qatari-gifted Air Force One. A member of Vice President J.D. Vance's security detail is being investigated over a suspected news leak. Wall Street yesterday, heavy losses across the board. SRN News.
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8: Today will be beautiful with a mix of sun and clouds reaching a high of 84. Tonight, expect partly cloudy skies with a low of 69. Tomorrow will bring some sunshine, marking a lovely start to the weekend with a high of 85. By Sunday, anticipate a mix of sunshine and a few clouds with the possibility of a thunderstorm in spots during the afternoon. The high temperature for Sunday will be 86. With the AccuWeather forecast, I'm meteorologist Joe.
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0: 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But it's up to us to make the first move.
1: They're not going to say to you, show me the way to come to Jesus, in most cases. They're waiting for you to initiate the conversation. They're waiting for you to talk to them about God.

0: 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It's a good day when you save someone from peril. Well, today on A New Beginning, Pastor Greg Laurie points out we save someone from eternal peril when we help them come to Christ. And when that happens, it's a very good day. 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
1: We're going to look at John chapter 4 together, a very familiar story of Jesus and the woman at the well. And here we see Jesus as the master communicator. Yes, he was God walking among us. Yes, he was the savior of the world. He was the Messiah, but he also was the greatest evangelist of all time. And he models for us how to engage people with his message. So let's see how Jesus did it. In John chapter 4, turn there with me if you would. John chapter 4, verse 3, we read, Jesus left Judea and departed again to Galilee, but he needed to go through Samaria. You might want to underline that phrase. It's very important. He needed to go through Samaria. And he came to a city of Samaria, which is called Sychar, near the plot of ground that Jacob gave to his son Joseph. Now, Jacob's well was there. Therefore, Jesus was tired from his journey, and he stopped by a well. It was around the sixth hour. That would be 12 o'clock noon. And a woman of Samaria came to draw water. And Jesus said to her, "Give me a drink." For his disciples had gone away into the city to buy food. Then the woman of Samaria said to him, "How is it that you, being a Jew, would ask for a drink from me, a Samaritan woman? For Jews have no dealings with Samaritans." And Jesus answered and said to her, "If you knew the gift of God and who it is that says to you, 'Give me a drink,' you would have asked him and he would have given you living water." This is a perfect example of how to build a bridge to a person. Now, this was an immoral woman, as the story reveals. She had been married and divorced five times, and she was living with some guy at the moment. This is a woman who was ostracized from the rest of the community. She would not have been an educated woman. She didn't know what the Bible said. And so she was living this life that was in opposition to what the Bible teaches. But Jesus does not start with that. He appeals first to her spiritual thirst. He reaches out to her. Bringing me to some points now that you might want to write down. The first point is simply this. If you want to evangelize Jesus style, that's what I'm going to call this, Jesus style, because that's what it was. If you want to evangelize Jesus style, it begins with the burden. Again, verse 4, he needed to go through Samaria. As a matter of fact, he did not need to go through Samaria. It was actually way out of the way. He was leaving his country. He was going effectively to another country that was populated by people that were known to be the enemies of Israel. So Jesus leaves his comfort zone, if you will. Jesus leaves his people, goes to this other place, not just to a woman who was a Samaritan, but an immoral woman who was a Samaritan. So when you want to share your faith effectively, it starts with a God-given concern. You have to care about the soul of a person who is not yet a believer. Jesus overcame any kind of prejudice. Remember, we talked about Jonah, and Jonah, it was hard for him because he didn't want to go to the Ninevites. He didn't want them to believe, and he went the other direction, but he ultimately obeyed God, and we had this huge spiritual awakening of 300,000 people. Second point, if you want to evangelize Jesus style, you need to use tact. I already touched on this earlier. Paul used tact there on Mars Hill. We should do the same thing. Isaac Newton said, quote, "Tact is the art of making a point without making an enemy," end quote. And that's a very great way to say it. Here's a classic example of someone being tactful in the Bible. His name was Philip. By the way, he's the only man identified as an evangelist. Philip the evangelist. So here comes a foreign dignitary, and this man from Ethiopia is reading from Isaiah 53. Now, he didn't have a Bible. They had a scroll. Apparently, this important dignitary from Ethiopia went to Jerusalem searching for God. And he didn't find God, but they gave him a scroll of Isaiah. So he's reading from Isaiah. As a sheep is led before his shears and is quiet, so he opened not his mouth. He's literally reading aloud from the scroll. Philip says to him, do you understand what you're reading? The man from Ethiopia says, how can I unless someone shows me the way? And he invited Philip into his chariot. Philip steps into the man's chariot, and we read that Philip explained to him what that text means. By the way, Isaiah 53, talking about a lamb before her shearers being quiet, so he opened not his mouth, is speaking of the death of Jesus, who was the Lamb of God who takes away the sin of the world. So Philip explained the meaning of Isaiah 53. And I love the way this story ends. We read that the man from Ethiopia went on his way rejoicing, Acts 8:39. But here's the important thing. When Philip saw this man reading from Isaiah 53, he says, do you understand what you're reading? And the man said, how can I unless someone shows me the way? This is what people are looking for. They're not going to say to you, show me the way to come to Jesus. In most cases, they're waiting for you to initiate the conversation. They're waiting for you to talk to them about God. When I was a kid, I was searching for God. Now, if you would have asked me, Greg, are you searching for God? I probably would have said no. And I remember I would hang around in Newport Beach at night, I'd lean against a wall there, and there would be Christians walking around handing out religious literature. And they would look at me and walk right by me. Occasionally, they would give me something to read, but they wouldn't engage me. And I remember thinking, as a 17-year-old kid, why won't you talk to me? Because they bought this facade, this image I put out of where it looked like I was saying, I don't care, but I did care. People hide behind facades, but they really are waiting for someone to enter their world and show them the way. Will you be that person? You know people like this, or you're going to see someone like this before the day is over.
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1: 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And it's so full of great material. First of all, it has all of my sermons that I'm presently in and ones I've given in the past. It has also our movies. You know, we've done a number of really outstanding films, including Steve McQueen, The Salvation of an American Icon. We have another one on Johnny Cash called Johnny Cash, The Redemption of an American Icon. We have another one that's called A Rush of Hope, and many more films that you can watch. 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But as they say in those commercials, but wait, there's more. We also feature videos from Pastor Chuck Smith. We have all of the cartoons that we did for Ben Born Again and Yellow Dog for your kids. And then the new Greg Laurie Show, which is our podcast. 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
2: Well, we're getting some solid help in sharing the gospel Jesus style. First, by following the example of Philip, the evangelist. Pastor Greg takes us further in our study of John 4.
1: So just as Philip entered the world of the Ethiopian, so Jesus enters the world of the woman at the well. He says, if you drink of this water, you'll thirst again. He's using the well as a metaphor for life. You'll be thirsty if you drink of this water again. You could write that over many wells of life, if you will. You could write it over the well of materialism. If you drink of this water, you'll thirst again. You could write it over the well of fame. If you drink of this water, you'll thirst again. You could write it over the well of so many things, even religion. If you drink of this water, you'll thirst again. Now, the woman isn't fully getting what Jesus is saying. And now she starts to effectively argue with him, bringing me to my next point. To share the gospel Jesus style, we must adapt to the situation. John 14:15, the woman said to him, "Sir, give me this water that I may not thirst, nor come here to draw." She's being sarcastic. "Oh yeah, you have water to drink? Oh, sir, give me this water that you're talking about." Jesus effectively calls her out. He says in John 4:16, "Why don't you call your husband to come here?" She says, "Well, I have no husband." Jesus says, "True that." No, he didn't say true that, but he said, "That's true. You've had 5 husbands and you're living with some dude right now." She's like, "Whoa, how did he know that?" She says, "Sir, I perceive that you are a prophet." See, there will come a moment when you're engaging someone, you appeal to their spiritual thirst, but they might ask you a question like, "Well, look, I'm living with my boyfriend or girlfriend, or you know, I'm doing drugs. Would I have to give that up to follow Jesus?" You might say, "Well, I don't want to say, you know, yes. That might turn them away." No, you need to tell them the truth. Yes, you need to give that up to follow Jesus Christ. You see, sin is keeping you from God. Now, I don't start with those issues, but I'm not going to avoid them when I get to them. They need to know that sin separates them from God. But the solution is a relationship with Jesus. The problem is sin. The solution is Jesus. And so Jesus engages her and tells her what she needs to do. Acts 3:19 says, "Repent and be converted that your sins may be blotted out, and times of refreshment will come from the presence of the Lord." See, we need to tell people they're sinners and that they need a Savior. Listen to this. The Bible says, "If you confess your sins, he's faithful and just to forgive you your sins and cleanse you from all unrighteousness." So it comes down to this. If you fess up to your mess up, Jesus will clean your mess up. Next point. If you want to do evangelism Jesus style, you don't deal with everyone in the same way. See, Jesus dealt in a certain way with the woman at the well. And then he dealt in an entirely different way with Nicodemus. Nicodemus is in John 3. The woman at the well is John 4. Nicodemus is a religious, devout man. John 4 is about an irreligious, sinful woman. But the answer was the same for both. They both needed Jesus. With the woman at the well, Jesus engages her, draws her in, confronts her about her sin, and tells her the truth. With Nicodemus, who came to Jesus at night, Jesus effectively cut to the chase. Nicodemus is saying, "Teacher, we know you're a great man. No one could do the things that you do unless God is with him." Effectively, Jesus says, "Listen, buddy, let's just get to the bottom line. You need to be born again." So the point is, we adapt to the person we are speaking to. I have a friend, his name is Steve Wilburn. He's a pastor of Core Church in Los Angeles. So Steve is very effective at sharing the gospel, not only in the pulpit, but out of the pulpit as well. I've been with him on many occasions. Sometimes we'll ride Harleys together. And wherever you are, you can be sure it's only a matter of time till Steve asks this question. And I'll even do it in his voice because he has a very interesting way of speaking. He'll say, "Has anyone ever told you that there's a God in heaven who loves you?" Now, I've been with him when we've been in line in a coffee shop with 10 people behind us, and he tells that to the barista. I've been with him in restaurants where he says it to a server. I've been with him where he says it to random people on the street, and there's a lot of reactions to that statement. Again, has anyone ever told you that there's a God in heaven who loves you? Some people say, "No, what's your order?" Others say, they don't even know what to say. And sometimes people will respond. So we're in a Mexican restaurant. There's me and Steve and, as I recall, 2 other pastors. We're all riding Harleys. We're getting ready to order our tacos. And the guy, the pastors are having a theological discussion about something, as pastors do. And I'm sitting there kind of listening to another conversation. And then Steve turns to the server and says, has anyone ever told you that God loves you? So I just watched, like prayed, Lord, open this man's heart. This guy was like genuinely touched. He says, no one's ever told me that. Steve says, well, there is a God in heaven who loves you. And he starts sharing the gospel. The pastors are still having their theological discussion, oblivious to what is happening. And Steve is literally leading the server to the Lord. The server prays. These pastors still didn't notice. The server goes away. I turn to the pastors and I said, did you just see what happened? Steve just led that server to the Lord. And this reminds me of the church a little bit. You know, we're having our discussions, our political debates. What do you think about this? It's time to lift up our eyes and look. The harvest is great, but the laborers are few. You know, you think one day I'd like to go in the mission field and cross the sea to tell people about Jesus. Hey, why don't you start by crossing the street? There are opportunities in front of you each and every day. We need to be looking for them.

0: 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Today's message here on A New Beginning, The Refreshing Power of Sharing Your Faith, Part 2. And there's more to come. And we want to make sure to extend that same invitation to you if you've never made a decision to come to the Lord. You can make your peace with God and know that your sins are forgiven and that you will go to heaven when this life is over. Pastor Greg, someone can enter into that kind of relationship today, can't they?
1: They can, and it's so simple. And I think because it's so simple, people think, oh, it can't be that easy. Well, look, Jesus did all the heavy lifting. He carried the cross for you. He died on that cross that he carried. This isn't about what you do. It's about what he's done. But here's what the Bible says. Whoever will call upon the name of the Lord will be saved. So let's just say that you're caught in a riptide out in the ocean and you need help and there's a lifeguard at the stand and they see you. You've got to call out to them and let them know you need saving. And the same is true when it comes to eternal life. Jesus is ready to save you. Will you call out to him? You say, well, okay, how do I do that? You do it through prayer. And prayer is just talking to God. So listen, I'd like to lead you in a simple prayer. And if you pray this prayer after me, I believe God will hear it and answer it, and Christ will come to live inside of you. Thousands of people have prayed a prayer like this over the years that we've been doing this radio broadcast and have seen their life change. There's no power or magic in a prayer. It's all about your commitment to Christ. But this is a way to call on the name of the Lord in this prayer. So if you want Jesus to come into your life and forgive you of your sin, if you want to know that you'll go to heaven when you die, if you want to fill that big hole in your heart, pray these words if you would. Lord Jesus, I know that I'm a sinner, but I know that you're the Savior who died on the cross for my sin. I am sorry for my sin, and I turn from it now. And I choose to follow you from this moment forward. Be my Savior and my Lord. Be my God and my friend. Thanks for hearing this prayer and answering this prayer. In Jesus' name I pray. Amen. Listen, if you just prayed that prayer, I want you to know that God has heard you and has answered it. The Bible says, these things we write to you that believe on the name of the Son of God, that you may know that you have eternal life, that you may know. It's yours now. God has given it to you because it's the gift of eternal life through Jesus Christ, our Lord. Congratulations and welcome to the family of God.
0: Yeah, that's right. 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Well, Pastor Greg, we're making available a wonderful movie called A Great Awakening. It's the story of George Whitefield, who was an itinerant evangelist who preached the gospel throughout colonial America. Here's the movie's director, Joshua Enck.
2: He would ride in one of his missions trips to the colonies. He went 5,000 miles on horseback from Georgia up to the New England states. He preached three times a day. He'd wake up at four in the morning and spend 2 hours with the Lord before he ever even got behind a pulpit. He built his own pulpit.
1: Yes.
2: You know, people don't do that for stardom or for ego. They do that because they have a broken heart for the lost, because he knew what it was like to be in the dark.
1: Yes.
2: And so I think that's where his power and love came from.
1: That's right.
2: He had firsthand experience with it.
0: So George Whitefield had a collapsible pulpit strapped to his horse. So, Pastor Greg, I've talked to the guys here at Harvest, and we've built you a collapsible pulpit for the top of your Yugo.
1: Yes, I can't wait to start using it. you know, that's an amazing thing. The guy traveled with his own pulpit because people were everywhere. He didn't need to preach in the confines of a church building. He could preach wherever he went. And in a way, Dave, we all have our own pulpit, if you will. Our pulpit is our platform. It's in our neighborhood. It's in our school campus. It's our workplace. It's our social media. You can take your pulpit, so to speak, and use it to talk about Jesus Christ wherever you go. And you're going to be inspired by this film that has been made about this prolific preacher, George Whitefield. Just as surely as George Washington is our founding father, the father of our country, as he's often called, and rightly so, George Whitefield, in many ways, is our spiritual founding father. Imagine that. Two Georges played a role in founding the United States of America. So find out more about the first George, George Whitefield, and his ministry, and the impact that it had in this film that's called A Great Awakening. You're thinking, oh, it's some boring documentary. 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The opposite is true. 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I love this film. And American history and spiritual history is going to come alive to you as you watch it. 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
4: 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I'm Tom Boone with a look at D.C. area weather. A mix of cloudy and sunny conditions today, a high of 82 degrees. Chance of some overnight rain tonight, and then a copy of today for Saturday and Sunday, with slightly increased chances of rain on Sunday. Right now, it's 61 degrees, and up next, it's Insight for Living with Chuck Swindoll on WAVA.
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12: What would it look like to simply say yes to God, even when you don't have all the answers, even when the road ahead is anything but certain? Today on Insight for Living, Chuck Swindoll presents a challenge that's deeply personal for every one of us. Because somewhere in your life right now, God may be asking you to say yes to a risky mission with unclear instructions. Chuck picks up our study in Luke chapter 1, where an angel leaves the glory of heaven and arrives at the doorstep of an ordinary life.
15: Planning our salvation, knowing our need for the Savior, our God already has put together the plan that on this very day, at this particular time, this angel, the messenger angel, would leave the throne room of the Father and come to this earth. And we read he would come to the city in Galilee called Nazareth. Really, we would call it a village. Nazareth is where Mary lived. It's where Joseph lived. It's where they have been betrothed. He comes to a virgin engaged to a man whose name was Joseph, of the descendants of David, and the virgin's name was Mary. Remember, she wasn't expecting it. It was an absolute sudden surprise to her. She looks up and she sees the visible manifestation of an angelic being. Coming in, he said to her, "Hail, favored one, the Lord is with you." You're not surprised to read that she was very perplexed. Verse 29. The word means to be caught up in intense curiosity. How could this be? Because a man I do not know, literally, the statement reads. Remember, it has to be a man. And I'm in love with Joseph, but I've never been intimate with Joseph. I do not know a man. She's asking, how can it be? And now he explains. It doesn't help her with all of the answers, but it at least describes the supernatural nature of the conception. The angel said to her, "Do not be afraid, Mary, for you have found favor with God. Behold, you will conceive in your womb," verse 31, "and bear a son. You shall name him Jesus. He will be great. He will be called the Son of the Most High. And the Lord God will give him the throne of his father David. He will reign over the house of Jacob, and his kingdom will have no end." How can that be? I understand you're talking Messiah here. But what I don't get is how this will occur. I can't figure it out. Verse 35 is crucial because it represents the Holy Spirit's most significant mission. The angel answered and said to her, "The Holy Spirit will come upon you. The power of the Most High will overshadow you." These are all human terms, accommodating human ignorance and an inability to grasp the truth. The Holy Spirit will come upon you. The power of the Most High will overshadow you. For this reason, the Holy Child shall be called the Son of God. Somewhere between this announcement and Mary's arrival at Elizabeth's place of residence, a conception took place. Now, the thing I love about Mary's response is what follows in this passage of Scripture. Before I get there, I just want you to look at verse 37 and let it sink in. He says, "For nothing will be impossible with God." If I want you to remember anything as a result of this time together, it's that statement. Because there isn't a person sitting here today who doesn't have something impossible that you're facing. The next two verses are wonderful verses. Mary said, "Behold, the bondslave of the Lord. May it be done to me according to your word." And the angel departed. First, what she calls herself, I think, is significant. "I'm a bondservant." In other words, I'm not running my own life. I'm not in charge of the events of my life. And even though I have no idea how God is going to pull this off, I want it known right now that I see myself as a humble servant of the living God. I am available to him to do with me whatever he may wish. Mary, the woman of strength and character, says immediately, "I'm the Lord's bondservant." It's a statement of humility. While we're on that, would you hold your place here and look at 1 Peter chapter 5? I want to point out three benefits of true humility right here from 1 Peter 5. Verse 5 concludes with humility toward one another, "For God is opposed to the proud, but gives grace to the humble. Therefore," stay with the word, "humble yourself under the mighty hand of God, that he may exalt you at the proper time, casting all your anxiety on him because he cares for you." Go back to verse 5. The first benefit of humility is that we're given grace to accept whatever. Grace comes to the humble. You see that? He gives grace to the humble. Grace to hear, grace to accept, grace to believe, grace to embrace. So the first benefit is we're given grace to accept whatever. Humility will help you be accepting, accepting. The second thing is that it comes with a promise. "Humble yourselves under the mighty hand of God, that he may exalt you at the proper time." We rest in his promise when we humble ourselves. God will reward this kind of an attitude. "Lord, I don't understand it. I'm not necessarily in agreement with it. I don't have enough of the facts to feel at peace about it, but I trust you, and as a result, we're told we will be exalted at another time." So later on, the exaltation comes. That's the promise. We rest in God's promise. Third, we are relieved of anxiety. And who doesn't want that? "Casting all your anxiety on him," because literally it matters to him concerning you. The verse literally reads, "What concerns you is a concern to him," and that removes the anxiety. I think back to Luke 1. I think there was all of that in Mary's acceptance. She said, "If that's the plan, and if with God nothing is impossible, I'm not fighting this. I'm not going to resist it. I'm not going to worry about what people will say, all those gossips that live near in the town of Nazareth. I'm not going to let that hold me back. I'm going to accept this. I notice also in her response, verse 38, chapter 1 of Luke, may it be done to me. So she welcomes the plan. She welcomes the plan. One man writes, Mary's submission is a very lovely thing. Whatever God says, I accept. Mary learned to forget the world's commonest prayer, thy will be changed. And she's embracing the one that is the greatest prayer, thy will be done. Thy will be, may it be so. If I'm the chosen one, let it be. May it happen. I'll leave the details to you, God. You know what's wonderful? What's wonderful is what is absent. Think about it. First, there's an absence of any request for further information. Truth be told, some of us just want more information. And then after somebody, we want even more information. The thought of risk is enough to keep us awake through the night. Mary knows there are all kinds of stuff she will never understand. So she starts by laying down the need for any further information. The absence of the problem with telling Joseph. She has to tell her fiancé, I'm pregnant. She certainly knew that the gossips all over Nazareth would be talking in a few months. Hey, she's already wearing maternity clothes. When did they get married? What is it? Somebody said it's from God? Yeah, right. Right. And how about trying to convince her fiancé? Oh, by the way, Joseph, before I leave to go see Elizabeth, I'm carrying a baby, but it's from God. Right. There's not a guy here that doesn't understand what Joseph must have felt. See, Joseph has never read Luke 1 either. I mean, all he knows is what she just told him. By the way, if God wants to change the laws of nature, he has the right to do that. I love the way one theologian puts it. The laws of nature are not chains which the divine legislator has laid upon himself. They are threads which he holds in his hand and which he shortens or lengthens at will. He could stop the sun. He made the sun. He could change the heart of that most stubborn individual that you're trying to deal with. He made that individual. He's never met his match. There's a third thing I notice. There is no resistance because she'll have to face her parents. I've rarely heard anyone address the mom and dad in this situation. How about her rabbi, who has on the record at the synagogue the betrothal of this couple, and they've signed on to where they're known as husband and wife during the betrothal period, but they're to keep themselves pure from sexual involvement with one another during this period of betrothal. The rabbi has signed on as well. She's got to face her rabbi with this information. She begins by saying, I'm the Lord's bondservant. And so, in other words, I have to leave this up to him. May it be according to your word. You know, that's when the angel departed. Look at the end of verse 38. The angel departed. That was enough. Done. I think the angel thought at that moment, time to go back to the throne room, mission accomplished. Mary's received the message. She will never be the same. I'll leave the rest up to the one who sent me with the message, and he's gone. Whew! The angel's gone. The good thing is that the Holy Spirit has never left, and he's hovering over Mary, and shortly after the visit, Mary experiences conception. Miraculous. Within a matter of weeks, even months, certainly, she's feeling the flutter in her womb. Life. How many times she must have stood in front of a mirror and smiled. The Holy Spirit accomplished his mission. To do it, he needed a messenger,
10: and he needed one to receive the message. Let me go there as I talk about the practical value. First, I want some of you today to identify with Gabriel. Not as an angel, but as a human agency of information. Could it be that the Lord's plan for you this very week is for you to be the messenger of good news to someone who has not heard it and is not expecting to receive it? I will say to you again, which I've said often, you will encounter people in your sphere of influence no one else will encounter. No one is with you 24/7. You will talk with a friend at work. You will be with a neighbor. You will be at a party, and there will be someone that will be there that you are just now getting acquainted with or you haven't seen for a long time. You may be planning to make a flight, and you're going to be flying to some destination. You're going to be on a plane or whatever the vehicle. You're going to be with someone you probably don't know. Could it be? Now, tolerate the question. Could it be that you're to be the Gabriel in their lives? Could it be that God would have me open my mouth and speak to the person at the dry cleaners where I drop off the clothes? Or someone across from me as I'm pumping gas into my car? Or somebody at the grocery store I may run into and we speak and normally walk like ships in the night passing by one another? Could it be that a smile would say, I'd like to meet you, or say to me, you could say something to this person that could make the difference in their eternity? This isn't just about an angel visiting a woman. This is about an application for us. I'm speaking today to messengers. Some of you can't remember the last time you spoke to anyone about their soul. It really isn't that difficult. And if handled tactfully, it can be a remarkable exchange of conversation. Well, they may not immediately respond, but they will never forget. I remember a young man in the Marine Corps that I tricked into helping me with my Bible verses. I was memorizing verses of Scripture. And I was working with the navigators, and we had a little verse pack. And I said to this young man who had told me, I don't want any of your religious stuff. I've already heard you're a fanatic. So that was our opening conversation. So I've realized if I'm ever going to talk to this bunk buddy of mine, I'm going to have to trick him into it. And so I said to him one day, hey, I'm going over these verses I'm trying to memorize. I don't want you really. I said, no. Just help me know where I'm making mistakes, okay? He said, okay. So I tossed him John 3:16. For God, he'd say, so loved. Yeah, oh, so loved. I forgot. For God so loved the world that he gave. And I'd go over John 3:16 over and over. John 3:36, 1 John 5:11 and 12, Ephesians 2:8 and 9. For by grace you are saved. Yeah, saved through faith. That not of yourself. More than 20 years passed. Never saw Eddie until my phone rang. The phone rang, and on the other end of the line was a familiar voice. Hey, Chuck. Yeah. Eddie, where are you? I'm in New Orleans. I'm running a car dealership down here. Hey, you know that trick you did on me? I said, yeah. He said, hey, at work, I'm loving Jesus. I want you to know that. So if you got to deceive him into the kingdom, deceive him into the kingdom, whatever. Whatever it takes. If I have to deceive you to be careful with something that could be tragic in your life, you'll thank me for it. Hopefully I don't have to be deceptive. But for some people, you got to work very cleverly. And Eddie thanks me and will thank me to the end of his life for being a Gabriel, telling him what he didn't want to hear at a time he really needed to hear it. If that's for you, remember, the challenge is laid out there. The word angel, by the way, means messenger. You be the angelos, the messenger. Now, you know where I'm going. The other side of this is Mary. You may be the Mary in this story. It has nothing to do with babies for you. It has to do with receiving a message you weren't expecting. Several of you have heard the story of Jesus and his death on the cross so many times, you could repeat it back to someone else. But truth be told, you've never received the message. You've never taken it personally. You've never said, "May it be done to me according to your word. I bow myself before the God of heaven. I acknowledge that I could never get myself into heaven. Not in the way I've lived my life. And God, if you want to do the miracle of changing my life, I accept the message today." I'll give you a little encouragement in case you are one of those individuals. You have no idea what God's plan is for you until all is well with you. All those kids in the classroom that said, "Abortion." Had they thought about it, they would have never said so, because they would have realized that in his 57 brief years on this earth, Beethoven left 9 complete symphonies that are still being played all around the world, numerous sonatas, concertos for violin and for piano, instrumental trios and quartets and quintets, overtures, minuets, an opera, an oratorio, masses, cantatas, canons. Lovely tunes the world sings and enjoys. Some have even put love lyrics to them. And for romantic evenings, Beethoven brings encouragement and hope to this day. You have no idea the future God has for you. But if you're outside of his family, you'll never know. Today, take the message. Believe it. Receive it. Bow with me, will you, for just a few moments. Just sit quietly right there. For some of you, you've never once in your life said, "Lord Jesus Christ, I'm a sinner, I'm lost, I'm away from you, God, and I cannot find my way to you, but I realize today you've offered me a gift. So today I invite you to take the gift. Receive Jesus Christ, and you will have eternal life. You won't have to work for it. You won't have to promise to be holy. You won't have to give up your sins. You won't have to be at church every Sunday. You don't earn your way. It's a gift. Take it." When Mary left the presence of that angel, within a matter of moments, she was pregnant. When you leave these words, in a matter of seconds, you can be born again. New life within, a whole purpose without. If this will help, follow me in this prayer. Heavenly Father, I acknowledge that I'm a sinner. I've never trusted in you before, but I now take Jesus Christ and him only to be my Lord and Savior. Thank you for coming into my life. I turn away from my unbelief and I turn to you, dear Father, and I accept the gift you've given me. Thank you for Jesus. Father, thank you for this time of the year when they're singing our songs out there. They're going through the motions and they're even using words that they don't understand. Enable us, Lord, to fill in the blanks, to bring answers to where there are questions, and to offer hope for the wellness of people's souls. Thank you, Lord, that this week will be the first time some will trust in the Savior, and you'll use us in the process. Free us up to do that, Lord. Make us passionate about the sharing of the message so that there can be others who've not ever come to your Son, come to him this week. Now, Lord, dismiss us with the encouraging thought that you go with us everywhere we go, every moment of our lives, waking or sleeping, and we will walk with you in joy and gratitude. In the name of your Son, we pray. Everyone said, amen.

Somewhere today, for the very first time, someone said yes to Jesus. And Chuck Swindoll's prayer reminds us that we get to be a part of that. We get to carry the message. We get to be the Gabriel in someone's story. That's the breathtaking conclusion of this 12-part series, How Great is Our God. This is Insight for Living. The message we heard today was the final one in this teaching series. So while it's fresh on your mind, we encourage you to take advantage of the Bible study resources we have that go along with this series. Just look for the series called How Great is Our God when you go to insight.org/offer. 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I'm Bill Meyer. 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
6: Trust is the oxygen of all human relationships. So you starve a relationship of trust, and you will starve it of vibrancy, and potentially you'll starve it of life. And it's impossible to repair trust that keeps getting broken.
7: Lisa Turkers joins us again today on Focus on the Family with Jim Daly to talk about working through trust issues. Thanks for joining us. I'm John Fuller.
5: Well, John, it's always great to have Lisa here, and she's busy. She runs Proverbs 31 Ministry, and I'm sure that keeps her busy most of the time. So we deeply appreciate Lisa's ability to be here. Talk about the pain that she's gone through with divorce. We covered much of that last time, but we're going to continue that discussion today. And I think the benefit for all of us is what she has learned and how she is applying that to her current marriage and to those relationships around her. I'll tell you what, just broadly, this life brings a lot of trouble and can bring a lot of pain. I think it's part of the process so that we are tilted and pushed closer to God. I think that's the big plan. So we've got to be careful as Christians that it doesn't destroy us, it doesn't destroy our trust in God and our trust in other people. But how do we get through these cloudy days and emerge on the other side deeper into the Lord, better as our own Christian self and doing the things that the Lord wants us to do?
7: Yeah, yeah. And if you missed part one of this important conversation with Lisa, download our mobile app, go back and check it out on YouTube, go to our website. It's really, really strong stuff. And we're going to dive deeper into that today. Lisa Turkhurst is passionate about helping women navigate relationships and have a strong faith. She's very gifted in teaching and storytelling. And her latest book is called I Want to Trust You, But I Don't.
5: Lisa, welcome back.
6: Thank you.
5: Let me ask you about trust. It's such an important ingredient in relationship, and yet it ends up being one of the most fragile things. It's just like the Lord to put this together, right? This is going to be the most important thing in your relationship with people, trust, and it's really fragile. What do you do with that? How do you make it not as fragile, I guess?
6: Well, I think trust will always be fragile because, you know, we can freely give trust, but when trust is broken, it's really hard to repair it. The only recipe that I know for repairing trust is time plus believable behavior to lay down a new track record. It's gonna take time. You know, I mean, as much time as it took for this hurt to unfold, it's gonna take that much more exponentially for the hurt to be tended well with. But time plus believable behavior means when someone else breaks your trust, they're going to need to make sure to demonstrate for you that they're not going to continue to do that, and that they're going to establish new patterns, maybe new patterns of thought, new patterns of action. And so those instances of believable behavior over a long period of time with humility and obviously great honesty can help prove a new track record that can then repair the trust in that relationship.
5: I'm sure you've had this question before, but you know, in scripture, we talk about the Lord instructing us to forgive 70 times seven. Mm-hmm. And you know, I would think informed Christian counselors who are reading the word and know the way the human emotions work, how do you not become a doormat in that situation? When does that line occur? And is it reasonable to the Lord that, Lord, this line is out there? What is that balance in there? I'm thinking of that woman that is trying, and she's trying to forgive, and the

0: husband's not changing, and maybe he runs to her and says, I'm so sorry, this will never happen again. The next week, it's the same thing, mm-hmm. and the same apology. And then the next week, the same thing, and then same apology. What do you do with that as a Christian?
1: Well, I think we have to look at the context of who Jesus is and how he has a heart, a compassionate heart for the person being taken advantage of. And so when Jesus says, forgive 70 times 7, I believe that he's not saying stay in close proximity with that person who continues to hurt you over and over and over. I believe we have to create enough emotional or physical distance that if the other person never changes, that we can forgive them 70 times 7 without getting destroyed in the process. Mm. So I think in order to do this, we've got to have really clear boundaries. And so in that situation you just mentioned, if the husband says, I promise I'll never do this again, and then he does it again next week, it's going to be impossible to rebuild trust that keeps getting broken.
0: Yeah.
1: So there needs to be a protocol. There needs to be a communicated boundary. It doesn't have to be mean. It doesn't have to be manipulative. It doesn't even have, like, it shouldn't be to punish the person who's breaking trust, but it does need to be clear. And how you can communicate a boundary is you are free to continue to do whatever it is that you want to do. And I am free to draw appropriate boundaries because I'm responsible to keep myself sane and self-controlled, which is what the Lord has told me is evidence of the fruit of his Spirit in me.
0: Yeah.
1: Therefore, if you continue to do this, then this is what my response will be. And again, communicate it kindly, but also make sure it's firm and make sure that you're consistent with holding fast to that boundary. And remember, every boundary has to have a consequence. A boundary without a consequence is nothing but a poor suggestion.
0: Yeah. Mm-hmm. No, those are good things to remember.
2: Yeah.
0: Let me ask you, you mentioned God's compassion for the victim. You didn't say it that way, but I'll just put it in plain terms. Here's the thing that's so difficult, that he has compassion for the accused.
1: Mm-hmm.
0: And that, you know, in our humanness, that's a hard one to grapple with, especially if the offense is proven in the case of your first marriage where he was having an affair or more than one affair and drug addictions and other things. How do you develop compassion for that broken person that can't climb out of that sin hole, seemingly,
1: mm-hmm.
0: and have some kind of heart still for the brokenness that is that person that you loved at one point?
1: Right. Well, sometimes the line between compassion and enabling is paper thin. So we have to really remember Jesus did lay down his life. He instructs us to lay down our life for those that we love. But Jesus laid down his life to accomplish a high and holy purpose, seeking other people's highest good. Jesus did not lay down his life to enable bad behavior to continue.
0: Wow, that is powerful. That is really good. And very important for us to think through.
1: It is.
0: Because I think we lean the other direction. Oh, just take it as Christians. You know, this is what the Lord wants us to do.
1: Absolutely. Well, listen, I'll just do personal confession here. I am set up to be a classic enabler because I have so much compassion. And so the secret for me wasn't to diminish my compassion, but the secret to me was remembering sometimes the most compassionate thing I can do is to seek the other person's highest good. And it is not seeking the other person's highest good to enable destructive patterns and sinful patterns to continue without calling those into question. Remember, we're after wise trust here, not blind trust.
0: Yeah, that is so good. Let's hit the red flags of distrust. I think you noted 11 in the book. Why don't you just rattle them off and give us a couple of the ones that stick out for you?
1: Let's talk about a couple of my favorite ones. Not favorite because they're good, but favorite because they were eye-opening to me.
0: Okay.
1: One is insincerity. When someone tells you what they think you want to hear, but they don't really mean it.
0: And you can tell.
1: And you can feel it.
0: Uh-huh.
1: And it's like you walk away from the conversation and go, huh, did they really mean what they just said? Because I don't feel like it was sincere. Okay, so that's a red flag, right?
0: Mm-hmm.
1: Another one is inconsistency. You never know what version of that person you're going to get. Like sometimes they are so uber sweet, and other times They are angry and fly off the handle. And that inconsistency can create a lot of tension for you because you just don't know.
0: Right.
1: One minute they're awesome and one minute they're super mean. And it's that inconsistency is a huge red flag.
0: Yeah.
1: Another one is self-centeredness. They only think about themselves. Another one is insecurity. They lack confidence in themselves, but not just that they lack confidence in themselves, but they expect you to fill up those holes for them.
0: Yeah.
1: In other words, they want you to make them feel more secure. So these people are usually in need of incessant encouragement. They're
0: accolades.
1: Yes, yeah. Yes. And the problem with that is you can never fill up the bucket that they have because there's a hole in the bottom of their bucket. So, and of course, immorality. They lack a moral compass. Super alarming in a relationship. Insubordination. They reject reasonable authority. That should be concerning too, you know? So it continues to go on. The last one I'll mention is inflated sense of self. They think you cannot manage without them. So if someone says to you, you know, I'm the best thing that ever happened to you, you'll never find a friend like me.
0: I can't imagine saying that or hearing that.
1: Well, it's said.
0: Yeah.
1: Like, or, you know, you'll never find another friend like me, or you would be nothing without me.
0: Wow.
1: You would never be able to do your job without me. Those kinds of things, that inflated sense of self, really big red flag.
2: Yeah. This is Focus on the Family with Jim Daly, and our guest today is Lisa Turkhurst, and she's sharing from her book, I Want to Trust You, But I Don't. And we have copies of that book and additional resources here as well. 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
0: Lisa, let me ask you, and we touched on this last time, but I want to go a little deeper into it, and that is, how can trust issues with other humans affect our trust with the Lord? I think the linkage is obvious, but again, give us handles to that concept that when people let us down, we start to doubt that God's even there for us.
1: Mm-hmm.
0: And then what do we do with that emotion, that feeling, that sense of betrayal?
1: Mm-hmm.
0: It sounds heavy, but it is.
1: Well, what we don't trust, we'll try to control. So this can happen when we've experienced a lot of broken trust with other people, or maybe not even a lot, but a significant broken trust scenario with another person. And we don't understand why God allowed it. We don't understand, like, especially if it's with another Christian, it's like, God, whose side are you on here? Because they say that they're praying about the situation, but they're interpreting the situation so much differently when I feel like I'm the one that got hurt. And it can really feel very, very confusing. But I think one of the most confusing parts of it is when it appears that the person who hurt us got away with it and God just didn't address it. And that can be really confusing. So we have to remember that we don't always have to see the justice of God to know that it's in play. Sin comes as a package deal. So when someone sins, there's a part pleasure to it or part satisfaction to it. But then there's also, it's a package deal with consequences are built into sin. So when someone sins, they start to unleash the consequences that are already built into that sin. And so we don't have to see it to know that it exists. And just because we don't see the justice of God right away, we just have to be assured in his word, he says that we will sow. I mean, whatever we sow, we will reap. So we'll reap what we sow, right? Just because we can't see God's justice, in our minds, the absence of God's justice does not equate to the absence of God's presence. And where God is present, he is working on things and he will not be mocked.
0: Yeah. It's difficult to tolerate injustice. I mean, I think we as Christians have a high sense of justice. Mm-hmm. That's in part why we've come to the Lord, I think. It's in us. It's part of our spiritual DNA. And the Lord certainly values that, this idea of justice. But when it's aimed at us and we feel an injustice toward us, and then we don't even feel like the Lord is vindicating this or making it right, how do we mature to a point where we can manage that? Okay, Lord, we know that you've got it, that if it's not dealt with this week, this month, this year, this lifetime, that you've got it in the long run. That takes a lot of maturity. I'm thinking of Paul being thrown into prison for proclaiming Jesus mm-hmm. as Lord. And, you know, he's in this dungeon prison and singing songs. Mm-hmm. I would say that's mature Christianity.
1: Mm-hmm. Yeah, I would too.
0: How much of our life where we're falling short in that regard, where, you know, we didn't get the right response from a friend and it hurts our feelings and we hold that as a grudge. Are we just that much on the milk of the word that we're mm-hmm. not mature enough as Christians to kind of take that and let the Lord work in that situation?
1: Well, I think it's natural to feel that way. And I think it's important for us to express when we go through things that we feel are terribly unfair, it's okay to express those to the Lord. I mean, if you read my journal, you would see, not only would you see me express what I feel like are areas of time and situations I've walked through that are so unfair, but you'll also see me making so many suggestions to God of how he can right this wrong, of how he can make this better. But I want to say this just with so much tenderness, give it some time. Just give it some time. Because the very things that I thought God should do to right these wrongs that I walk through and to make them fair, over a long period of time, years, I can go back in my journal now and I can say, wow, God, if you would have done that, which in the moment would have given me this feeling like, oh, yay, God, you're making this fair, it would have had dire consequences for me now. And I couldn't have understood that back then. In other words, I was asking God, God, like, do this, like, make this consequence come about. But actually, I can see now God used not allowing that consequence to protect me later in the situation. Mm-hmm. Yeah. Because had that consequence come about, it would have actually had ramifications for me. And so that's where we really do need to trust God there.
2: It's really profound, Lisa. And it takes a lot of courage to get to that point to see that. You mentioned something earlier where that which we fear, we try to control. It seems like when trust is broken, like I personally, I trust God. My struggle is, what am I supposed to do as I'm trusting you? So how did that look for you in terms of close relationships with that violation of trust? Did you seek to control and manage things, or did you just
0: That is so gentle.
2: Do a trust fall and say, okay, God's got it.
1: Yeah, why don't we just go right there? Okay. Well, I'm not typically a controlling person, but it sneaks in. So I put this little list of awareness, like, let's pay attention to these things. These might be some indicators that we're in a situation that we don't trust. Therefore, we're trying to take control. Mm-hmm. One of those is needing to know every detail. Now, being a responsible steward is great, yeah. But we can easily cross the line from being a responsible steward to being controlling of a situation because we don't trust, right? So needing to know every detail, obsessively trying to figure out how to prevent bad things. I'm raising my hand really high here. So remember when we talked about the trauma diamond in my brain? Trying to figure out how to prevent bad things is often playing out in my brain by catastrophic thinking, because somehow I feel like if I can run ahead, figure out all the bad things that could happen, figure out the worst case scenario, then somehow today I can prepare myself so that if that happens, I'm not going to be as shocked by it, right?
0: Yeah. And that's not unusual.
1: It's not unusual.
0: Catastrophization, I think, is the word. Yeah. And that's a coping skill.
1: It is a coping skill. But doesn't that leave us in a place where we are not looking forward to the future, but we're always trying to brace for impact?
0: Well, fear.
1: Yeah. And we're walking in constant fear. Another one is getting annoyed when people deviate from your plan. Another one is having unrealistic expectations of others. Because again, if we're not trusting them, we want to control them. And so we can have unrealistic expectations of what they should do and what they shouldn't do because we don't want to get caught off guard. And then here's a big one, thinking, really always thinking, your way is the right way. And not giving space for other people to express that their way may be different, but remember, different isn't always bad.
0: Yeah. Let me ask this. What is it we can control? Maybe that's the right question.
1: Mm-hmm. Well, God calls us and tells us that one of the fruit of the Spirit is self-control. So, you know,
0: ouch.
1: I mean, we cannot control what happens in the future. We can be responsible. We can do everything today that we're supposed to do to plan well and to work effectively and all of that. But we ultimately cannot control the outcome of the future. We cannot control other people. We can't control, like we get on the road today, ultimately we can't control what the other drivers do or don't do, right? Mm-hmm. There's so much that we can't control. So I think it's important to remember there is a part of this that we are going to have to accept that. We're going to have to accept that there are things we cannot control, but take responsibility for what we can control. I can't control what someone else says, but I can control my reaction to it. I can't control if I walk into a coffee shop and someone just bumps into me and says rude things to me because the coffee shop frappéed their latte and waylaid their whole day, right? And now they're trying to take it out on me. But here's what I can do. I can look at them and think, just because you lay down an offense doesn't mean I have to pick it up, carry it with me, and let it ruin my day.
0: Yeah.
1: You know?
0: Well, that's so good. And this has been so good the last couple of days. I do want to take just a minute here at the end and allow you to talk about your new man, Chaz, and how long have you been married now, and what, on the positive side of things, for those that are struggling, may not see the light at the end of the tunnel, just what the Lord has done to rescue and save and restore. Mm-hmm. I want to see the blossom in your face, mm-hmm. is what I'm looking for right now.
1: Well, I when I experienced the death of my marriage, I thought that it was me signing up to not have a partner in life the rest of my life, that I probably wouldn't get remarried. I couldn't fathom dating. So it took a long time, and I'm thankful it took a long time, because I wanted to heal enough not to need another person to help me walk through what I was walking through. I wanted to heal enough to where I could be freed up and healthy enough to want the right person. Otherwise, if I would have jumped into relationships too quickly, I probably would have been attracted to what was normal to me, and dysfunction had become normal, and I didn't want to jump into another dysfunctional relationship. Yeah. So I'm thankful I took that time. But eventually, I did meet a wonderful man. His name is Chaz. And you want to see my face blossom?
0: Here it is.
1: Here it is.
0: Boop.
1: He is such an unexpected but beautiful and wonderful gift from God. And I am so, so thankful. The thing that I really appreciate so much about Chaz is he spent years tending well to his soul and his emotions and healing from the things that he went through in his life. I remember when I was first engaging with him, he has done his work. And the only way you really know that phraseology is if you have actually really worked on yourself, worked on the brokenness that we all acquire through life. And that was very attractive to me. So yeah. There were many wonderful things about him. But I think my most favorite of all is that I get to see what it feels like to be really loved and adored by a man. And that is such a gift. Mm.
0: Wow, I do see that in your face now. Let's go here for the last question. That woman that's going, well, that's great, Lisa. That's wonderful. I'm so glad for you. But in her heart, there's a bit of resentment, because that's not my story. She's somewhere along your journey, mm-hmm. but she hasn't made it through to that blossoming, smiley effervescence that you're showing there. Mm-hmm. What do you say to her about hope? Tying this all back together to yesterday, mm-hmm. Where does she find her hope? What does she need to do right now?
1: Well, first of all, I want to tell her I understand. I remember what it was like laying in my bed at 2 a.m., hearing about other people and the good outcomes in their stories and them moving ahead and finding happiness and, you know, all of the things. And I remember thinking, I don't think that's ever going to be me. So first I want to say, I understand. And I just want to acknowledge that is a lonely, hard place to be. I wish so much that I could run into your future, see all the good stuff that God has ahead of you, and come back and tell you today, and let that be the very thing that boosts hope in your life. But that would be me robbing you of the journey with God. God got me through that season. I went kicking and screaming through a lot of that season, but God did get me through that season. And there's been enough time now where I can look back on my lonely season and I can just report what I see now. I see that God had a plan for me. It is so very different than what I ever thought that it would be. But the less I resist trusting him, the less I suffer. The more I resist trusting him, the more I suffer. Our job today is just to be obedient to God. God's job is everything else.
2: And that's how we'll conclude our conversation with Lisa Turkhurst today on Focus on the Family with Jim Daly, and her insights about trust and navigating relationships when things are broken really pierce the heart.
0: They do. And working through our trust issues is essential to our emotional and spiritual health. I think she spoke to that throughout the program. I so appreciate the reminder that we can lean on God and trust in his goodness even when it feels like he's not moving, maybe especially when it feels like he's not moving. And I hope you've taken Lisa's message to heart. This is why Focus on the Family exists. We want to provide you with biblical principles that you can apply in your life and in your relationships. If you're needing some guidance, please get in touch with us. We have a team of caring Christian counselors who can pray with you and get you on a path toward health and healing. We also have many wonderful resources we can put into your hands to help you go deeper, like Lisa's book, I Want to Trust You, But I Don't. Moving forward when you're skeptical of others, afraid of what God will allow, and doubtful of your own discernment. It's full of biblical truth and stories that will encourage you. 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And it's our way of saying thank you for standing for families here in the U.S. and even across the globe. In fact, I have a note from a listener named Tatiana who wrote to share this. As someone from Ukraine, English is not my first language, so I especially appreciate that Focus on the Family's programs are easy to follow and understand. That's good news, John. Mm-hmm. 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
2: That is phenomenal. 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
2: 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I'm Tom Boone with a look at D.C. area weather. A mix of sunny and cloudy conditions today. A high of 82 degrees. A really nice day in store. Excuse me. A chance of rain overnight tonight. And then a copy of today for tomorrow and for Sunday. With slightly increased chances of rain on Sunday. Right now, it's sunny and 63 degrees. And Grace to You with John MacArthur is next on WAVA.
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7: Scripture is the source of doctrine. It's the source of teaching. There's no other source. There is no other place to go, folks. It's all here in God's book. There are other helpful books that comment on this, that expand, elucidate, apply this, but this is it.
8: Welcome to Grace to You with John MacArthur here on WAVA. You wouldn't wash windows with a rake or sew a button with a hammer. When there's a job to do, it's important to have the right tool and to know how to use it effectively.
9: The same is true when facing the spiritual challenges that are part of everyday life. Of course, you know God's Word is your guide, but how does it guide you? What exactly can the Bible do to help you deal with the struggles you're facing right now and avoid new struggles in the future? John MacArthur considers that today on Grace to You. We're continuing his study titled The Transforming Power of Scripture. So follow along in 2 Timothy chapter 3 as John begins the lesson.
7: Let me draw your attention for the time we have in God's Word back to 2 Timothy chapter 3. I was rereading the epistle and I came back to this same section, and in reading it, I realized that there was one further tremendously important issue here that had not been addressed that I needed to deal with. And that has to do with what I like to call the work of the Word. The work of the Word. We talked about the fact that it was inspired, but we must also focus on its work. And you will notice in verse 15 that it says that the sacred writings are able to give you the wisdom that leads to salvation through faith, which is in Christ Jesus. Initially, the work of the Word is salvation. Then in verse 16, it is useful, that is, inspired scripture is useful for teaching, for reproof, for correction, and for training in righteousness, with the idea that the end product may be a man of God adequate and equipped for every good work. Now, a simple reading of those verses indicates to us five elements of the work of the Word: salvation, teaching, reproof, correction, training in righteousness. Those are the things which the Word does, which the Scripture produces. They're not new to me. They're not new to most of you. They are new to perhaps some of you. And as I thought about it, I thought, well, it's pretty basic, but it's also pretty important. The first one is that the Word produces salvation. You'll notice that very familiar verse that we looked at in chapter 3, verse 15, it says that the sacred writings which are able to give you the wisdom that leads to salvation, which comes, of course, through faith in Christ Jesus. Scripture produces salvation. It makes you wise unto salvation. It is the instrument of salvation. The practical implications of this are obvious. So what you have here is the Word of God placed in a readied heart, a prepared heart, produces salvation. The practical implications of this are obvious. The heart and soul of our evangelistic ministry must be the Word of God. People will sometimes say, well, if you teach the Bible all the time, when do you do your evangelism? Beloved, the Bible is the greatest tool of evangelism. How could we ever come to the point where we would even question such? When Jesus was asked by a lawyer in Luke 10, 25 and 26, he said, "What shall I do to inherit eternal life?" Jesus said to that man, "What is written in the law and how does it read to you?" Go to the Scripture. Go to the Scripture. You can go back to the Old Testament, the sacred writings, and they are able to make you wise unto salvation, which of course has come in the fullness of time through that which Christ has accomplished. What does the Scripture say? Jesus said, "Search the Scriptures, for they are they which speak of me." There's a second thing. Let's look at verse 16 of 2 Timothy 3, and that list that is there indicates four things in addition to salvation, that is the work of the Word. First is teaching, then reproof, then correction and training in righteousness. All Scripture is inspired by God and is useful for doctrine, teaching. This function obviously takes place after salvation has occurred. Why? 1 Corinthians 2:14, "The natural man understandeth not the things of God. They are foolishness to him because they are spiritually discerned and he's spiritually dead. But we who are saved," he says in verse 16, "have the mind of Christ." We have the Holy Spirit, 1 John tells us chapter 2. We have no need to be taught by men because we have an anointing from God who teaches us all things. So when you become a believer, you receive what theologians have chosen to call the ministry of illumination by the Holy Spirit. The Spirit takes up residence in your heart and begins to illuminate the Word to you, and you begin to be able to learn what it teaches. Now, the term teaching here does not describe a process. It describes content. It describes a body of truth. that which is taught, didaskalion, that which is taught. The scripture then is to deposit with you truth. It gives you a body of truth by which you are to think and act. That's basically it. The scripture is a body of truth which is to control your thinking and your acting. And so as you study the Word of God, you accumulate that body of truth. And the more of that you accumulate, the more circumscribed to God's standard your behavior, your conduct becomes. But it starts with content. People, and I've said this for years, people cannot do what they do not know. They cannot function on principles they do not understand. They cannot live out non-existent truth. If you don't know it, you can't do it. And so, primarily the scripture then is there to provide for the saved person a repository of truth, principles for life and thought. Paul says to Timothy, guard that deposit which is entrusted to you, that body of truth. Paul looked at apostolic doctrine, at that which God had taught him and which God had ordained that he pass on, as a body of truth to be given. He says in Acts chapter 20, I have not failed to declare unto you the whole counsel of God. I taught you night and day with tears. I taught you publicly. I taught you from house to house. He preached every weekend in the synagogue, always giving out truth in order that people might have a deposit of truth which would govern their life. And that truth is the same as God's Word. It says in John 17:17 that Jesus said, Thy Word is truth to the Father. Thy Word is truth. I've always had that kind of that's almost an insatiable hunger in my own heart to understand God's Word. I have this hunger to understand it. I want to know what it means by what it says. I can read what it says. I want to know what it means by what it says. And that appetite, more than anything else in ministry, drives me to study. It compels me. It's the desire to know what God says. I want that body of truth. I don't want any holes. I don't want anything left out. Many people through the years of my ministry have come to me and said, well, if I had known that, I never would have done this. Well, if I knew that the Bible taught that, I wouldn't have done this. If I'd have known that, I never would have been in this mess. That's right. You want to know what the Scripture says. In fact, back in Hosea, do you remember what Hosea's indictment was? As God spoke through the prophet, chapter 4, he said, my people are destroyed for lack of what? Knowledge. Not lack of zeal, not lack of emotion, not lack of anything, but knowledge. They didn't know. And what they didn't know, they couldn't live. That's why you need to be in a place that teaches the Word of God. And you need to learn the Word of God. Systematic, faithful proclamation, declaration of God's truth is foundational to life. We must know God's truth. And so the Scripture gives it to us. It is useful for doctrine. It gives us our framework. In Exodus 24, I was just thinking where Moses came, recounted to the people all the words of the Lord and all the ordinances, and all the people answered with one voice and said, all the words which the Lord has spoken, we will do. That's the attitude. Moses gave them all the words of the Lord. They said, all the words of the Lord, we'll do. They didn't live up to it, but it was a nice thought. It ought to be our commitment too. We want to know all that God said, and all that God said we'll do. Why do you think in the Great Commission we're told to go and make disciples of all men, baptizing them and teaching them to observe all things whatsoever I have what? Commanded you. We have the tremendous responsibility of giving the deposit of truth. And that takes a long time. I've been asked a number of times why I stay so long in one church. Well, I haven't covered all the ground yet. There's a lot to cover. And I know sometimes we think we've learned it all, but that's not the case. And yet, on the other hand, there's a sense in which we know the principles of God's Word, which are illustrated a myriad of ways throughout Scripture. So we are accumulating an understanding that can guard us and guide us through life and seeing it repeated in different circumstances and different settings through Scripture. Men must know God's truth. Look at Matthew for a moment, chapter 22, just to stretch your thinking one more time in this regard. Matthew 22, verse 16, may be one of the most wonderful commendations of Christ ever given by unbelievers. The Pharisees came and tried to catch Jesus in his words, always trying to get him so they could eliminate him. They sent their disciples along with the Herodians, strange bedfellows. They said, "Teacher," I love this, "we know that you are truthful and teach the way of God in truth and defer to no one, for you are not partial to any." I guess secretly in my own heart, that would be what I would desire as a sometime when I go to the grave, somebody might say about me, "You're truthful, you teach the way of God in truth and defer to no one, for you're not partial to any." What integrity. What absolute and utter integrity. Jesus taught truthfully the way of God in truth and deferred to no one and was not partial to anyone. He couldn't be intimidated. He was committed to truth. What a commendation. He taught God's truth because that's what men needed to know. It wasn't always popular. See, we want to be committed to the truth, people, to building that body of truth that becomes the garrison that sets the walls up for our behavior, for the way we live life. We must be committed to truth. We must be committed to building that strength. In 2 Chronicles 34, it talks about Josiah. The king stood in his place, made a covenant before the Lord to walk after the Lord, to keep his commandments and his testimonies and his statutes with all his heart and with all his soul, to perform the words of the covenant written in this book. Boy, what a devoted man. What a devoted man. Let me tell you what he said again. To keep the commandments. First of all, he said to walk before the Lord or after the Lord, to keep the commandments, the testimonies, the statutes with all his heart, with all his soul, to perform the words of the covenant written in this book. I mean, that's where it starts in Christian living. That's what God is calling a people who commit themselves to the Word of God. Now, what is the practical implication of this? First of all, you have to know it, and then you have to what? Live it. But it starts with knowing it. I have an old Bible at home, and I have it open to this first chapter of Joshua. It sits right in the entrance to our home. When you walk in, it's the first thing you see. And it's open to these verses, Joshua 1, 7, and 8. "Only be strong and very courageous. Be careful to do according to all the law which Moses, my servant, commanded you. Do not turn from it to the right or to the left, so that you may have success wherever you go. This book of the law shall not depart from your mouth, but you shall meditate on it day and night, so that you may be careful to do according to all that is written in it. For then you will make your way prosperous, and then you will have success." Be careful to do all that is written in it. Every time you walk in or out of our house, I look at that, I'm reminded that I am responsible before God to do all that is written in that book. To do all that is written in that book. One, I have to know what's written in that book so that I can do it. So I'm committed to the fact that Scripture is the source of doctrine. It's the source of teaching. There's no other source. There is no other place to go, folks. It's all here in God's book. There are other helpful books that comment on this, that expand, elucidate, apply this. But this is it. Let me give it to you in form of an illustration. Ephesians chapter 6, and we'll just pull it together with this one. Ephesians chapter 6, verse 17, and here in the armor of the Christian, we have a vivid illustration, I think, of the matter of the Word of God and its place in the believer's life. Being armed here with our Christian armor to fight against Satan and his demons, described for us in verse 12, he gives all these elements of armor. Basically, they are all defensive. A helmet to protect us, a breastplate to protect us, a shield to protect us, a feet shod with a preparation that will protect us, allow us to hold our ground, so forth. And finally, you come to an offensive weapon in verse 17, which is the sword of the Spirit. Now, just to help you understand this, the sword is the word makaira in the Greek. The word ramphia has reference to a large sword, a big sword, 3-4 feet long even. And that's not the word used here. This is a dagger, somewhere around 6 inches or so, a small little precise weapon that had to be used in very, very precise manner in order to deliver a fatal blow. So the Word of God, first of all, is to be used precisely. It is the sword of the Spirit, not the ramphia of the Spirit to be flailed around indiscriminately. You don't bash demons in the head with your huge Bible. The sword has to be used with tremendous discrimination, tremendous astuteness, tremendous care, tremendous skill. So he says the sword of the Spirit, and then he tells you what it is. It's the Word of God, and instead of the word logos for word, he uses the Greek term rhema, which basically means a specific statement. A specific statement. It seems to be that he is trying to emphasize here that you use the Scripture with precision. You use the specific statement like a small dagger thrust into a vital area with great dexterity. It isn't the sense that I have the sword of the Spirit because I own a Bible. You could own a lot of Bibles and not have the sword of the Spirit unless you know how to use those specific statements of Scripture which apply at specific points of temptation with precision. That's the issue. The sword of the Spirit is a precision weapon, and it is used with precision to be applied to given situations with precision. And that is why Paul said to Timothy, study or be diligent to show yourself approved unto God, a workman that needs not to be ashamed, rightly dividing the word of truth. You must understand it. You must know how to cut it straight. You must know how to properly interpret and apply it so that you can use the sword. I see myself as a teacher of God's word, endeavoring to give you the sword at every point. You may know the specific statement of God about a lot of things, but maybe you don't know the specific statement of God about a lot of other things. So if you're attacked in that area, you've got no ability to use that weapon because you don't know that specific statement. The challenge in learning God's word is to master those truths which give you the deposit so that you have the sword at every point, and wherever Satan may attack you, you can pull that thing out and use it with precision because you know precisely what the word of God has to say. The master illustration of this comes, I believe, in the temptation of Jesus. Do you realize that when Jesus was tempted on those three occasions by the devil, that every time the devil tempted him, he answered with what? Scripture. He quoted Deuteronomy, a passage out of Deuteronomy. Jesus didn't have to do that. Jesus did not have to quote Scripture. He could have said something and it would have become Scripture. He did not have to quote Scripture. Why did he do that? He was giving us a what? A pattern. He was giving us an example. He was giving us a means to understand how to deal with temptation. It was Jesus' spiritual secret, if you will, to borrow a somewhat popular thought. It was letting us in to the heart of Christ and how he dealt with the enemy as the pattern for how we are to deal. And in each case, when the temptation came, Jesus quoted a verse that was a direct rebuttal to that temptation. He had the sword. And he could use that thing with precision to strike a fatal blow. And in essence, that's what we are to do. And that's what happens when the word of God is imbibed and taken in. And when you have the sword, you can use the sword. And you can use it with precision. In any given situation, you become potentially a victor if you apply that which you have. So the word of God, the scripture, is useful. It's useful for salvation. It's useful for doctrine. And God wants to bring that word into our lives as believers, constantly, systematically, repeatedly, so that the word of Christ will dwell in us, what? Richly, abundantly, superabundantly, so that we're literally dominated, saturated, filled with the word, so that our mind is renewed with the word, in order that we may possess the sword, in order that we may think and act in accord with God's truth. What is the work of the word? To save, to teach. And it always accomplishes its purpose when it's mixed with a believing, receiving heart. And I trust yours is that kind of heart. You can't stop here because we don't always respond to the word the way we ought to. So the word also has a ministry of reproof and a ministry of correction and a ministry of instruction, which involves chastening. We'll get into that next time. Let's bow together in prayer. We thank you for that truth in Deuteronomy 8:3 that every word of God is bread. Father, we thank you for this word which is indeed bread, which feeds us. Lord, we want to say thank you that the word came to us and was mixed with faith because you prepared our hearts by your sovereign grace. We thank you for that life-giving word. And Father, we thank you too for the deposit of truth, that doctrine which guards our thinking and our acting. We thank you for the fact that you've given us not only the book, but you've given us the indwelling teacher, the illuminator, the very author of the book. What a thought that we should not only possess the book, but have living in us the one who wrote it. Oh, Lord, no wonder we don't need to trust men, but we have an anointing from thee to teach us all things. Help us, Lord, who have been saved by the power of the word, to be built up by its power. To be nourished in the words of faith, good teaching. Help us to allow the word of Christ to dwell in us richly so that we have the outflow of all those wonderful things described in Colossians 3. Help us to have that mind renewed. Help us to be able to think on things pure and lovely and just and good, things in the word. May we respond to the injunction of Joshua 1. To never, ever let our minds depart from your word. May we, like the people of old, like Josiah, make a covenant to walk after the Lord, to keep his law and his testimonies and his statutes all the days of our life. Thank you that you've given us the content to govern life. You've given us the content to defeat Satan. You've given us all we need. We thank you that the word will accomplish its work in us who receive it. For Jesus' sake, amen.
9: You're listening to Grace to You, the Bible teaching ministry of John MacArthur. John's current study is called The Transforming Power of Scripture. Now, friend, while you can build confidence in the truth of the Bible by looking at scientific, historical, and archaeological evidence, something John is making clear in this study is that the most convincing evidence of the Bible's reliability comes from the Bible itself. We asked John to explain why he believed that. Here's what he said.
10: The most convincing evidence of the Bible's authority is the Bible itself. It is its own best defense. To any person who studies the Bible, I mean studies it diligently and faithfully, digs down in the Word of God, the divine nature of Scripture will become absolutely apparent. Absolutely apparent. Of course, that is if you're a believer. If you're a non-believer, Bible's clear. The natural man understands not the things of God, their foolishness to him. But for a believer, the Bible is its own defense. The Bible is like a lion. You don't defend a lion. You open the cage and let it out. It can defend itself. Understanding Scripture makes Scripture believable. The more you study the Bible, the more it validates itself. After 50-plus years of studying the Bible verse by verse, I am more convinced today than I've ever been, and I've always been fully convinced that this is the Word of God. It never falls short. The Bible contains everything you need to know, and it contains its own defense.
9: That's right, friend. 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Now for the entire Grace to You staff, I'm Phil Johnson. 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
2: Up on Iran, having carried out a 13th night of strikes on Iranian targets, hitting drone facilities and coastal surveillance sites, according to U.S. Central Command. Ukrainian President Zelensky says he has met in Kiev with representatives of Raytheon to discuss the joint production of Patriot air defense systems. Dozens of countries targeted in a fresh round of U.S. tariffs, levies of up to 12.5% on countries accused of failing to enforce prohibitions on slave labor. Stock futures higher this morning. More details, srnnews.com.
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0: When you read the apocalyptic visions in the book of Daniel, do they alarm you? Do they make you anxious? If so, you're in good company. Daniel himself was confused and terrified by what he saw. But we can take heart. And today on Truth for Life, Alistair Begg explains why believers can be comforted. Let's open our Bibles to Daniel chapter 8.
1: And I confess that in these studies, in my own personal study, I've derived significant encouragement from the reaction of Daniel to the visions he records. Look at how chapter 7 ended for us. It ended with Daniel looking pale, feeling alarmed, and keeping his thoughts to himself after he had gone through the process. You say, well, how did he do in chapter 8? Well, look at the end of chapter 8. And I, Daniel, was appalled. I was overcome. I took to my bed for a wee while, and I didn't understand the vision. Well, I find that wonderfully encouraging, because there's a couple of times this week where I've just gone to my bed as well. And my wife can testify to that. My desk is sitting there. It's got paper all over it. And they all

0: Bible here and there. And she says, are you just going to leave it like that? I said, yes. What else can I do? I don't understand it any better than 3 hours ago. So I just took to my bed, covered my head with a blanket and said, I'll try it again in the morning. Well, that's apparently what Daniel was doing. And if it is daunting to try and teach it and understand it, it is nothing compared to the burden that was laid upon Daniel in order to proclaim it. Because what you have here is Daniel, who is aware of the fact that the exile is about to end. Because remember, he's now deep into his 70s, maybe in his early 80s. And he knows that both Isaiah and Jeremiah have told that the exile will last for a period of 70 years. So he knows that we're going to be going back to Jerusalem. But what he now knows as a result of these visions is that the returning exiles and subsequent generations are not going to have it all their own way. When they are finally put back in the place from which they have been torn, the events that are described here are going to befall them. And the opening two verses set the scene. They set the scene. In the third year of the reign of King Belshazzar. Well, you remember that chapter 7 begins in the first year of the reign of King Belshazzar. So we know that this vision has been given to him 2 years after the panoramic vision of verse 7. In chapter 8, he now has been given a vision which is part of that panoramic, but focuses only on two distinct elements of the overarching whole that has been provided there in chapter 7. And it will help you if you keep that in mind. He sees himself in Susa. In other words, in this vision, he finds himself somewhere other than he is. He's not in Susa. Susa was 220 miles east of Babylon, 150 miles north of the Persian Gulf, in what is today southwestern Iran. All right? So Daniel, 5 centuries before Christ, has this vision, and in his vision, that's where he is. Susa was a strategic place, the winter residence of the Persian kings and the administrative capital of the empire under Darius. And it is in that context, you will notice, that he sees. And the emphasis here on seeing is obvious. Verse 2, and I saw in the vision. And when I saw, and I saw in the vision. Verse 3, and I raised my eyes and I saw, and behold, and verse 4, and I saw the ram charging. You say, well, why are you making a fuss about this? Well, I'm not actually making a fuss about it, but I want to reinforce for us again that when we read our Bibles and we deal with it in the genre of the text, the way in which the scripture is given to us, this particular apocalyptic material is provided in such a way that we are supposed to, in reading it, in taking it to ourselves, we are supposed to be brought underneath the jurisdiction of the text in the sense that it calls for us to see, right? It calls for us to see, it actually calls for us to hear, and it calls for us, if you like, to feel the sense of the impact. In other words, it is a different way of describing things. It is a descriptive methodology for taking us into the realm of the indescribable. And that's why you have these dramatic pictures which are provided. Now, we quoted from Chesterton before, but only the end of the poem. I went to look for the rest of the poem, and it's even better with the first part. Remember, Chesterton, writing in the foreword of a children's book, put this poem there. This is the sort of book we like, for you and I are very small, with pictures stuck in anyhow and hardly any words at all. You will not understand a word of all the words, including mine. Never you trouble. You can see, and all directness is divine. Stand up and keep your childishness. Read all the pedants, screeds, and strictures. But don't believe in anything that can't be told in colored pictures, right? So I said to you that I think I can probably do better through in the children's wing with Daniel 8 than I can do with some of us in here, because we will not allow the text to do what the text is there to do, to cause us, first of all, to see, to hear, to get underneath the weight of it. Some of you, and I mentioned this in passing, but some of you have never really been able to deal with the apocalyptic passages because you never got the picture, because you fiddled around with inconsequential, inexplicable details, thereby missing it entirely. Well, I don't know how far we'll get this morning, but we'll get as far as we can, and we'll notice, first of all, that there was a ram and it had two horns. I raised my eyes and saw, and behold, a ram standing on the bank of the canal, and it had two horns, and both horns were high, but one was higher than the other, and the higher one came up last. Well, if you've been tracking, you say to yourself, I think we've had an inkling of this before. We had that that creature where one side was, it was leaning on the one side was higher than the other, that's exactly right. And one horn, the one that comes out latter, is seen higher than the other, the kingdom of Medo-Persia, where eventually Persia supersedes the Medo part of it and triumphs in this immense way so that Persia rules. You say, well, where'd you get that from? Well, verse 20. As for the ram that you saw with the two horns, these are the kings of Media Persia. So you don't have to be a genius. You just have to read your Bible. All right? Now, the ram represents this empire. The higher part of the horn representing the dominance of Persia. And I saw the ram charging westward, northward, and southward. You read of the story of history, and you find that these are the movements of the Persians as they conquered in their day. They were apparently invincible. No beast could stand before him. There was no one who could rescue from his power. He did as he pleased, and he became very great. All right? So verse 4 covers a tremendous chunk of time and a significant amount of geography. But the details of it are not provided for us there because we don't need them. This is where the empire went. This is how the empire conceived of itself. This is the way in which it dominated the then known world. He had seen the collapse of the Babylonian Empire. It was a done deal. And God had pulled back for Daniel a little part of the curtain to give him a glimpse of the purposes of God. So, verse 4 ends with a picture of invincibility, of a sort of unfettered greatness. But verse 5 begins, as I was thinking about this, as I was giving it some thought, there appeared in my vision a male goat, actually literally a hairy goat, from the west, came across the face of the whole earth, and it was as if it never even touched the ground in its movement. And the goat had a conspicuous horn between his eyes. Now, what is this? Well, verse 21 will help you. And the goat is the king of Greece, and the great horn between his eyes is the first king. In other words, it's a reference to Alexander the Great. History records it. Incidentally, prophecy in the Bible is not always future for us when we read the Bible. This prophecy was future for Daniel, but it's history for us. Right? But that's not a surprise, because Isaiah 53 was future for Isaiah, but it is history for us who, in the person of the Lord Jesus, have been introduced to the one who is the suffering servant. In the same way that the prophecy of Isaiah concerning a virgin who will conceive and bring forth a son is future for Isaiah, it is history for us. And in this, we find that Daniel has been given an insight into what awaits those who are going to come after him. We then are able to read it with the ability of hindsight and put together some of the pieces that were inexplicable to those who were in the middle of it. It is, incidentally, a testimony to the truthfulness of the Bible. Can God, 5 centuries out, make these kind of predictions and be true? Did God actually give to Daniel a revelation that Daniel could not actually fully get his head around that was going to prove the reality that it did? The answer is yes. In fact, this is one of the evidences of the fact that the Bible is true, that that which is prophesied comes to fruition. But those who deny the Bible and deny God come to chapter 8 and say, this can't happen. God can't do this. Therefore, what we have in chapter 8 is material that was written after the events that are described. Otherwise, nobody could ever describe them. You see the difference between bowing down underneath the authority of God's word as provided and setting ourselves up as an authority over God's word to determine what can and cannot be, what happened and what didn't happen. And this male goat with the conspicuous horn came to the ram with the 2 horns, which he had seen standing on the bank of the canal, and he ran at him in his powerful wrath. This is where I'm saying to you that you've got to get underneath this. I don't think you can read this and go, oh, that's very interesting. You kind of read it and you go, oh, I'm glad I wasn't there for that. You've seen it on National Geographic when these things go at each other, or you've even been in a field somewhere and you've seen it actually happen, and the way in which they just go at each other. I mean, you recoil from it. You can hear the noise almost, can't you, of these horns going at one another, hitting one another. You're supposed to. I mean, why should Daniel be the only one who's appalled and freaked out and have to go to his bed? You're supposed to sit here and go, oh, that's very interesting. No, you're supposed to go, whoa, that's amazing. The kingdoms of the world clashing against one another, one superseding the other, one to rise up invincible, the power of the great king or whoever it is, and then eventually history comes around and he's gone. You see, only God's kingdom is an everlasting kingdom. Only God's majesty is untrammeled majesty. Man as man continues to believe, we will fix it, we will get it right, and so on. But no, look how the mighty are fallen. The ram, who at the end of chapter 4 was apparently invincible, the Persian Empire, nobody could rescue from the power of the Persian Empire. The king did as exactly as he pleased in verse 4. But now we find that this same ram had no power to stand before the goat. The goat cast him to the ground. The goat trampled on him, and there was no one who could rescue from his power. And the goat became exceedingly great. Oh, you see, Alexander's victories are recorded well in history. Some of us had to try and study it in history. And the story here of Alexander's movements, you see, it was almost as if his feet never touched the ground. When you read the conquests of Alexander, you realize that to that point in history, nobody had been as amazingly and dramatically and quickly victorious as Alexander had been. Within a decade, when he was still in his 20s, he ruled the world. By the time he was 26, he had won these amazing battles in his 20s. And you can find them recorded. One of them, at the Granicus River in 334 BC, Alexander takes 35,000 of his troops and he goes against the Persian Empire, 100,000 footmen and 10,000 horsemen. And Alexander's forces killed 20,000 of the opposition to the loss of only 100 Greek soldiers. That was then in turn followed by two amazing victories that established his territory and said, Alexander is just absolutely on top of the world looking down on creation. He was a hero at 29. He was dead at 33. And the story of his death is a reminder of the fact that he ends in utter humiliation. You see, we're slow to pay attention to this, aren't we? As for man, his days are like grass, and the glory of man is like the flower of the field. The grass withers and the flower falls. The wind blows over his place and he remembers it no more. Because you see, it is the Ancient of Days, God himself in chapter 7, who, says Isaiah, brings princes to nothing and makes the rulers of the earth as emptiness. Scarcely are they planted, scarcely sown, scarcely has their stem taken root in the earth when he blows on them and they wither and the tempest carries them off like stubble. So Alexander, at the height of his confident, self-proclaimed magnificence, is reduced to a state of utter humiliation and portents and tales of intrigue and poison surround his death. Apparently, they found him dead in the palace of Nebuchadnezzar in Babylon. And he, who is the great man of the day, is then replaced. The great goat became exceedingly great, but when he was strong, the great horn was broken. It's the story of history. It's the story of the Bible, actually. It's the story of the fact that God doesn't give his glory to anybody else. It doesn't matter if you're a politician or a pastor. He doesn't share it. Why would he share it? He's God. You see, the seeds of Alexander's demise were grounded in the fact that he was so phenomenally great. But he believed that his magnificence was all of his own. And the great horn, when he was strong, the great horn was broken, and instead there came up four conspicuous horns. Now, we'll have to come back to this. Let me finish in this way. Read history, and you know that when Alexander the Great died, there were four generals that took over under him, managing all of the stuff that he had been lord over. Cassander, who ruled over Macedonia and Greece, Lysimachus over Thrace and Asia Minor, Seleucus over Syria and Mesopotamia, and Ptolemy, remember the Ptolemies, over Egypt. And out of the four, out of one of them, verse 9, and history records this as well, came a little horn, which grew exceedingly great. Some of you are going, oh, good, we're back on familiar territory. We remember the little horn from chapter 7. Well, I got bad news for you. This is a different little horn. In chapter 7, the little horn represents the Antichrist. In chapter 8, the little horn represents Antiochus Epiphanes, who embodies all the characteristics of man's rebellion against God. And once again, this little horn grows exceedingly great and goes to amazing extent in opposition to God and his people. And to that we will have to come back. So how can we stop? Well, you just stop. But I mean, how can I end this just now, as it were, prematurely? Let me tell you what I wrote down for myself. I reminded myself that this vision is given to Daniel to forewarn Israel about a period of severe persecution, which is going to come in the future, and to assure them that their sovereign God will limit the days of persecution and destroy the persecutor. That's what is conveyed in this vision. That's why Daniel writes it down, so that when all of this unfolds, the people will be enabled to say, but wait a minute, this is exactly what God said would happen. Don't you think that that is pretty similar to the way in which Jesus prepared his disciples as well? I have said all these things to you to keep you from falling away. They will put you out of the synagogues. The time is coming when whoever kills you will think he's offering a service to God. And they will do these things because they haven't known the Father or me. But I have said these things to you that when their hour comes, you may remember that I have told them to you. So God is doing the exact same thing now, all of these periods of time before the coming of the Lord Jesus. And the function of chapter 8, the function of the whole section, is not for our calendar, but for our comfort. That's number one. It's not for my calendar, it's for my comfort. So if I go calendar, I miss why it's there. Secondly, God knows what's up. I was at a black church in Jacksonville this week, and many of the brothers said to me, "Hey man, what's up? What's up?" And I said, "You know, God knows what's up." Also, God is at work behind the scenes. Therefore, stay steady, be prepared, and it's not over until it's over. And it's not over. And the reason it's in here is so that we might understand that the God who looked after his rebellious children 5 centuries BC is the same faithful, sovereign God that will look after his rebellious children 21 AD. Take heart.
1: 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That is Alistair Begg with an assuring reminder of God's sovereign power over all things and his providential care for his people in all circumstances. 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Does this study of Daniel's prophetic dreams make you want to share the gospel with more people? On Monday, we'll find out why it should. 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
2: 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A mix of sun and cloudy conditions today, a high of 82 degrees, chance of overnight rain tonight, and then a copy of today for Saturday and Sunday with slightly increased chances of rain on Sunday. Right now, it's 63 degrees in the nation's capital, and In Touch is up next on WAVA.
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18: No matter what's going on, God will turn it all out for your good, no matter what, because here's what he says. He says in Romans 8:28, God is engineering our circumstances for our good and his glory. It may be terrible circumstances. God will turn it for your good if you're willing to acknowledge you have responsibility, determined to get to the root cause, seek godly counsel and follow that godly counsel, surrender yourself entirely and completely to God, and trust Him.
19: Does it ever feel like something's blocking you from experiencing God's love or love from anyone? That can happen when we allow faulty attitudes to creep into our thinking. The good news is that you'll hear on In Touch, the teaching ministry of Dr. Charles Stanley, that Jesus offers release from these harmful perspectives. We wrap up our series, Liberated to Love, as we listen now to Dr. Stanley's message.
18: One of the tragedies of broken relationships is that oftentimes People will look in the wrong places to find the cause or the solution. Well, that's what I want to talk about in this message entitled Love's Hidden Enemy. And I want you to turn, if you will, to 1 Corinthians chapter 13. And you'll recall that this is the chapter that Paul sandwiched between a message about spiritual gifts and a message about tongues. And he describes for us in this passage, in the 13th chapter of 1 Corinthians, what love is all about. Then beginning in verse 4, he talks about what love does, how it acts. He talks about the power of love to make it possible for a person to wait and to be kind and all the things that he describes here. Then he comes down to verse 11 and he says something very interesting. He says, when I was a child, I used to speak as a child, think as a child, reason as a child, but when I became a man, I did away with childish things. Paul said, when I grew up, those things that were childish that fit my childhood and didn't fit my adulthood, he said, I put those things away. Now, when Paul said, I did away with childish things, in that phrase, I believe the Apostle Paul has given to us the hidden enemy of loving relationships. So what I would like to do, first of all, is to identify one of those, at least a section of what I believe is one of those hidden enemies of love. Now, the real problem is that when we only look at the surface issues, we will never discover what the real problem is, and the tension, the stress, the heartache, and the pain, and the hurt will just keep on going on until finally there's a severing of relationships. And so Paul said in this passage, he said, now when I was a child, I thought like a child thinks. I spoke like a child speaks. I communicated in that way. He says, I reasoned like a child reasons. He says, but now when I grew up, what happened was, he said, I put away things that do not fit where I am now. As long as you and I look at the surface issues in our relationships with people, as long as we look at the surface issues and don't get to the root, we're just going to keep picking fruit and keep pointing to fruit, and the fruit may get smelly and rotten, and we may cut it off, but it'll just grow back. And so when Paul said, I put away childish things, I believe that the hidden enemy of loving relationships is wrapped up in that phrase, childish things. And I don't mean by that necessarily the way we act as a child or things that we would naturally normally do as children, but I believe it sums up what Paul is referring to. Now, when we think about childish ways, I want us to think in terms of what became a part of our thinking and our ways of life when we were children. So we each had this grid system in our mind. All the things we heard, all the things we experienced, all the things that we saw, the very environment in which you and I grew up became a part of our reasoning and thinking of things, so that ever since you and I were children, we have interpreted all of life. We've looked at things, reasoned, and we have evaluated and responded on the basis of those interpretations which have been highly influenced by those childish ways we were given, we received, we learned, we were taught. We didn't ask for them. They were just given to us. That's where we grew up. And so they have affected our life. And so when a person says, well, you know, my past doesn't affect me, I want to show you why it does. And this is why I say those childish ways are the hidden enemies of our loving relationships. For example, and let's just look at some of them and then relate them. One of those childish ways that we came into life with, some people did, was this. It said something like this, and that is, my acceptance is based on my performance. And so therefore, your parents either acted in such a way or treated you in such a way that made you realize that if you were going to get their acceptance and you were going to get their love, you had to perform a certain way. And so you came into life having to perform and maybe develop some perfectionism, and so you built into your life this standard. And you related this to no matter where you are, whether it's your occupation, your relationships with other people. And so one of those messages that you got on your grid system is, if I'm going to be accepted, I have to perform, I have to measure up. And the tragedy is what we do is no matter what we hear, we sort of set the standard. And of course, our standard is always an impossible one because nobody's perfect. And so we make all kind of mistakes in life and we berate ourselves and beat ourselves over the head with it. Another one of those messages we got in our grid system is this. If you want God to love you, you have to watch your behavior because God's love for you is determined by your behavior. Now, sometimes we were taught that by parents in order to manipulate us to behave them out of fear of God. And so it may be that you went to a church and very early in life, some pastor, when you were about 6 or 7 or 8 years of age, he looked 12 feet tall and just like Moses. And so therefore, whatever he said was straight from God. And he said, if you want God to love you, then you must do a certain thing. And he listed you all these things. You must read your Bible and pray and come to church every time the door is open and give your money or else God's judgment is going to fall upon you. He may not have said it in that way, but the message you got was, goodness, if God's going to love me, I've got to do certain things. And if I don't, then I'm not sure he'll ever love me. Now, we could just go on all morning talking about all the things that get into people's grid system. Now, no one asks for those things. We pick them up by what we see, by what we hear, or by what we are taught. And it can be by parents, it can be by friends, it can be by teachers, or whatever it might be. Now, what I want us to see is this, that oftentimes those are the hidden, real, deep-seated root issues in our life that we don't look at. So what do? We look at what Paul talked about. We looked at this whole idea that here's somebody who's impatient, jealous, unkind, arrogant, prideful, egotistical, boastful, got to be number one, got to have first place, real touchy. I got to please them. In other words, when they're not feeling right, don't get anywhere close because, I mean, you're going to have an explosion all over you. And so these are the issues, and we think that's the problem in this marriage. That's the problem in this relationship. That's the problem with the people I work with. They come to work all bent out of shape, and so that's what messes up the relationship. None of those are the issue. The issue are root causes. Now, I'm not saying those things are not factors. I'm simply saying that in order to deal with the real problem, we have to get back to the childish things in our life that we're not even aware of oftentimes. And Paul said, he said, when I grew up, he said, when I became a man, I put them away. I rendered them inoperative so that no matter what the root is, it can be dealt with successfully in a person's life. So let's look to see for a moment if these things have any kind of relationship and how they do to our relationships with others. Now, for example, here's a person who says, well, on my grid system, here's what I heard. My acceptance is based on my performance. And so what do? They just try extra, extra hard to please the other person. And no matter how hard they please the other person, they're not sure they accept it because while they do accept them, their standard is so high and they raise their own standard. What are they suspecting? They're suspecting, you know, I'm not sure that they really believe what they say about me. I'm not sure he really believes what he says or she believes what he says because I'm doing my best, but you know, I'm not perfect and I know I'm not perfect. And what happens? Sometimes a person gets bent all out of shape because they've raised their own standard so high they can't live up to it. So what do? They become angry with themselves, irritated with themselves. And what do? All of a sudden they begin to dump it on the other person. And of course the other person becomes the culprit. And the real basic problem is they can't live up to their own standard because what they heard and what's on their grid system is in order for me to be accepted, I've got to measure up and I think I've reached the top and that's as far as I can go and I still can't do it. So what happens? That bit of anger becomes very explosive. And so what happens? Then you've got tension and stress and conflict in the relationship. The person who comes into a relationship believing that the only way to please God is to behave a certain way, and if you don't, God doesn't love you. Then what happens? Here the relationship is coming along, and you see, if you're a believer, you know in your heart, if you don't believe that God loves you, or you question that, and you're not certain about that, there's a bit of insecurity that is overriding in your life. It doesn't make any difference what's going on, whether it's your children, your wife, your husband, your parents. If you have this unsettled, uneasy feeling that God may not be loving you, that creates a sense of insecurity that's going to permeate and saturate every relationship in life. How can you ever feel secure about anything if you're not certain that God loves you? The problem is, those hidden messages we got early in life cause us all kinds of destructive pain and hurt. It's not that a person asks for that. But that is exactly what happens. Now, these things are devastating to relationships no matter what. So what we have to ask is, how do we deal with them? Well, there is a way that people usually deal with things like this. And the way they deal with them is this. It is your fault. When you straighten up, everything will be fine. And so blame. Blame, blame, blame. You know that blaming other people for something never makes anything work? It just doesn't work. That isn't God's way. The second thing they do is they keep their eye on the other person. And if they can keep a running record of their faults and their failures, they can justify their criticism, so they just keep putting the pressure on. That doesn't settle anything. And so what happens is they intensify the problem. And then, of course, that person will oftentimes refuse to look at themselves for two reasons. First of all, it is extremely difficult for some people to say, you know what? I was wrong. You know what? I've made a mistake. I am sorry. Would you please forgive me? When they think that, their mouth feels like it's got marbles or sand in it. It just won't come out because their pride has reached such a place in their life that it so dominates and controls them, they can't say, I'm sorry. Please forgive me. Please forgive me if I've been wrong. They can't say it. So what happens? Then when they get the slightest little glimpse that some of this could be their fault, they shut it up because it appears that it's going to be so painful to open up and acknowledge, hey, you know what? A lot of this is my fault. And the more I look at this, the more I realize this is stuff in my life that's been there for years and years and years that I never dealt with, didn't even realize it was there. Can't handle it. Forget it. And what happens? They walk away. That's what the way most people deal with it. What is God's way of dealing with these childish things in our life that we grew up with that hinder and destroy and hurt and cause so much harm in our lives? Well, the first thing is to acknowledge, you know, to acknowledge the fact that at least part of this broken relationship or friendship or marriage or whatever it might be, part of this at least could be my fault. To acknowledge that, you know, there could be something within us that we can't put our finger on, or maybe we can. Part of this has got to be my fault. Part of this I need to look at. And so the second step is, and that is a determination to find the root cause. Why do I respond the way I do? Why do I act the way I do? What is it that motivates me? I see all this surface stuff. What's the root? What is it back yonder that's causing me to respond, to treat someone the way I treat them? As long as I'm not willing, and as long as I have not set a determination to deal with it and to find the root, I am going to continually have a major problem. Well, first of all, we have to acknowledge that, yes, I'm a part of the problem. Could be most of it. Secondly, I purpose in my heart to get to the root of it. And thirdly, I'm going to seek godly counsel. Now, listen carefully. I didn't just say seek counsel. If you don't seek counsel from a person who understands the principles of the Word of God and who will keep bringing you back to the Word of God, who is a godly person whose lifestyle is controlled by the principles of the Word of God, a counselor can get you in deeper, more trouble than you're already in. If you go see someone for help, they never mention Jesus, God of the Bible. They don't talk about spiritual principles. They make you feel like a victim. Then, friend, you need to get out of that just as fast as you can. Because what they're saying is, I'm not going to bring you to look at yourself. I want to make you feel that you, poor little old you, and as long as you think poor little old me, that's what I want to think. That just feeds something inside of you that absolutely will devastate you ultimately. Seeking godly, wise counsel. Now, the next step is the most difficult of all. If you really want healing to take place in that relationship, the next step is very important. That is surrender. God, it doesn't make any difference. Whatever you tell me to do, that's what I'm going to do. Whatever you want, that's what I want. Whatever you require of me, that's what I'm going to do. Now, if you're not willing to do that, what you do is you jam up the flow of God's Spirit in your life. And what happens is, here's what you're saying. You're saying, oh, I want to get this straightened out. But here's what I'm going to do. While I'm getting it straightened out, I'm going to hold on to my past and those childish ways because, you know, I've been living with them for all these years, and I just can't give them up. Oh, I may give up part of them, But you see, that's part of my thinking, and you just can't blame it all on me. I mean, no, I can't say that I'm just going to do whatever God says. Then you just shut it down right there. If a person wants to make the relationship right, there has to be absolute, total, full surrender to the will of God. And this is why it's so important that you go to godly counsel. Because a person who doesn't know the scriptures, they're going to tell you to do something, and listen, they're going to leave God right out of it. You can't have godly relationships, wholesome, whole relationships that are satisfying and contenting and all the rest, apart from Almighty God being involved in that relationship. And so as long as I insist on holding on to something childish back there that's on my grid system, I'm going to jam God's work in my life. The last thing is I've got to trust the Lord. I can't see my way clear, don't know what to do next, but God, I'm going to trust you. And when you acknowledge that it's there and you determine to find the root cause of it and you find godly counsel and make that surrender, and trust the Lord, you say, well, will you guarantee me that if I do that, my relationship's going to be healed? No, I can't guarantee that. And nobody can. I can guarantee you this. The relationship may not be healed, but you'll be healed. Because if you follow those steps, you're going to be healed. When you surrender your life to God under godly counsel, according to the Word of God, and trust the Lord to work in your life and begin to follow Him, you are going to be healed. Now, the relationship being healed depends upon two persons, whether it's your friend or your parent or your wife or your husband. Doesn't make any difference. It takes two to make that relationship right and to make it whole and happy once again, if it ever was that way. And so, no, nobody can guarantee that. Not even God guarantees that. But my friend, when wholesomeness and healing comes into your life, no matter what's going on, God will turn it all out for your good, no matter what, because here's what He says. He says in Romans 8:28, God is engineering our circumstances for our good and His glory. It may be terrible circumstances. It may be difficult and painful and trying circumstances. God will turn it for your good. If you're willing to acknowledge you have responsibility, determined to get to the root cause, seek godly counsel and follow that godly counsel. Surrender yourself entirely and completely to God and trust Him. He will turn it for good. And when Paul said, when I grew up, I put away childish things, I would simply say to you, my friend, as long as you hold on to those childish ways and a lot of good things that you learned growing up, but there are those devastating roots of poison. They will devastate and destroy relationships unless they're dealt with. Where does it all begin? Here's where it all begins. It all begins with when you place your trust in Jesus Christ as your personal Savior. Surrendering your life to Him, that's step number one. Once you surrender your life to Him by faith, then allow God to begin to work and go through, as we said, acknowledging, maybe there's something inside of me that's not right. Determined to find the root. Godly counsel, full surrender, and trust in Him. There is no absolute telling what God may possibly do in your life as a result. But one thing for certain, He will heal you. He will make you the kind of person that He created you to be. He will grow you up emotionally, spiritually, as well as the physical. And you can become a whole person. And my friend, none of us will experience the peace and the joy that God wants us to have and have that sense of wholeness until we're willing to look on the inside and let God deal with the roots that we developed, that were handed to us, given to us as children. He said, I put away childish things. I was willing to deal with them. And now He says, I'm a whole person. All of us want to be whole. For our sake, the sake of those around us, and for the glory of God. And it's yours for the asking.
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2: 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I'm Tom Boone. Coming up in 30 minutes on The Urban Alternative, Dr. Tony Evans explains that God's plans don't always follow our expectations, but instead they reveal the faithfulness of God's greater purpose. 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
13: 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Silver has fallen even further. 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
3: I'm meteorologist Jason Catarino with your KFC weekend weather update. Saturday will start off cloudy, but will gradually give way to some sunshine with a high temperature reaching 83 degrees. 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
8: No human being was created to be worshipped. It doesn't work well when you try to live that way. If you get married to be worshipped, you are going to have a miserable marriage. If you have kids so that you think you're going to be worshipped, you're going to be miserable parents. Right? If you walk around in your job and hope that you're worshipped, you're never going to be fulfilled. And even in those famous positions where we look to people and say, oh, that's so awesome. Everybody knows them. And oh, look, I'm going to give them my glory. Those people cannot be satisfied from what they're receiving. They weren't created for that. But you were created to worship. You were created to give God your greatest allegiance. And your greatest satisfaction is found when you're worshiping Him, the one who's worthy of your worship, the one who has all authority. And notice what else about this name. Notice what it says in verse 8, quoting Psalm 45, 6. It says, but of the Son, He says, your throne, O God, is forever and ever. And the righteous scepter is the scepter of His kingdom. You have loved righteousness and hated lawlessness. Therefore, God, your God, has anointed you with the oil of gladness above your companions. Not only is He worthy of worship, not only does He have all authority, He's righteous. His character is unchanging. It's who He is. He's a righteous God. He loves what is right and He hates what is wrong. And He's no respecter of persons. And this is so incredible for us when we think about, well, what benefit is this to me? I mean, I get the name that I've been given a new name, but what about this essence? I don't have that. I'm not called to be worshipped. I don't have all authority. I don't have all righteousness. Here's the truth. If you've been born again by the Spirit of God through repentance and faith, you've been given a new nature.

0: You've been given a new essence. 2 Corinthians 5:17 says, therefore, if anyone is in Christ, he is a new creation, a new essence with a new nature. Old things have passed away. Behold, all things have been made new. Galatians 2:20, I've been crucified with Christ. It's no longer I who live, but Christ who lives in me. The life I live by faith, I live by flesh in the Son of God who loved me and gave himself for me. Christ is in me. It's Christ in me, the hope of glory. You say, well, what does worship, authority, and righteousness have to do with me? Great. If you've been given a new nature by Christ, God gave you the ability to worship. When you worship, you have the power to defeat everything that comes your way. Worship is a weapon. Worship is not gathering together and singing songs. Worship is giving your allegiance to the Lord Jesus Christ in every way. Worship is saying, I'm needy and God, I'm dependent. Worship is saying, I need your help in this situation. Worship is singing to God unreservedly. It's raising your hands. It's clapping. It's celebrating who he is. It could be kneeling. It could be laying on the ground. It could be crying tears. It's giving him allegiance because where you are weak, there he is strong, right? That's worship. God always brings us through situations we can't handle so that we'll learn these things. Some of us are like, yeah, I should probably go to church. No. Of course you should be at church. You should learn to worship. Worship is essential for what you're doing. Well, what about authority? If worship gives you the power to defeat demons, authority gives you power over demons. For our battle is not against flesh and blood. It's against demons. It's against evil spirits. Well, how are they going to go away? Well, we better worship. Yeah, I don't like to sing. Well, you better get over that. Because I don't want to live oppressed. There's certain people that have been saved, but still live under the oppression that they don't need to live under because they don't realize the authority that they have in Christ. God not only has the ability to forgive all your sins, but to free you from the oppression that you're in. He's still the God who frees. He's still the God who heals. He's still the God who provides. He's still the God who delivers. That's who our God is. We think sometimes it's just magically going to happen if I go to church or if I don't go to church. No. If I'm worshiping and I know for certain that Christ has authority and I'm in Christ, then I have authority over all those things too, through Christ. And then what about righteousness? Well, I don't have righteousness, but the Bible tells me that I am righteous because when I trusted Christ, he clothed me in his righteousness. So I am righteous. And it's not a work of my own. It's what Christ did for me. And if worship's the power to defeat demons and authority's the power over demons, then righteousness is the power to deliver from demons. When I walk in righteousness and I walk in purity and I walk in truth, I unleash the Spirit of God to do more in and through me than ever before. Friends, Jesus Christ has a greater essence, a greater nature, a greater character than anyone you could ever study or anyone you could ever be around. And if you peel back the curtain and you begin to look at who he is, you'll realize he's worthy of all your life. That's why for some people like, well, I don't really go to church anymore. I just study Jesus. All you're telling me is you're getting your tail kicked by the enemy. Because if you're not worshiping the Lord in community and you're not seeking his authority and living the way he wants you to do, and you're not experiencing his presence among you in community, you're not experiencing Jesus to the full. Friends, I love our church. I love that we worship the Lord. I love that we hear the word of God. I love that we seek him in prayer. I love that we share the gospel. I love all that, but there's other measures and steps even beyond that, that not only does he want to let you experience him on a weekend, he wants to set you free from your sin. He wants to heal you from disease. He wants to do things in your life that even as I'm talking about it, you hear the enemy say, not you. Man, this is kind of getting freaky. Here's why. Because he wants you to live in bondage for the rest of your life and just eke by and get saved if you're saved. Jesus wants you to have the fullness of everything he designed for you. Isn't that awesome? Jesus Christ has a greater name. Jesus Christ possesses a greater essence. Jesus Christ also possesses greater responsibility. Greater responsibility. Notice this in verse 10. It says, and you, Lord, in the beginning, laid the foundation of the earth, and the heavens are the works of your hands. They will perish, but you remain, and they will all become old like a garment. This is Psalm 102, I'm quoting. And like a mantle, you will roll them up. Like a garment, they will also be changed, but you are the same, and your years will not come to an end. You hear some truths about who this Jesus is? What gives him ultimate responsibility? Well, if he's created the world, that means before anything existed that he had to be here. It means this, Here's why he has a greater name. Jesus Christ is eternal, and there is no other one who is. Only our God is eternal. There's never a time that the second person of the Trinity did not exist. He's always existed. Father, Son, and Spirit have always existed. You say, well, if the Father begot the Son, then wasn't there like a split second in time where the Son didn't exist and then God created him? No. He's of the same essence as the Father. If the Father is eternal, he can beget that which is eternal. The Father, Son, and Holy Spirit have always been eternal in community perfectly forever. That's who he is. That's who our Godhead is. Father, Son, and Holy Spirit, right? So Jesus Christ is eternal. When we read about this God-man Jesus in the New Testament, we're reading about the one who's always existed. We're reading about the one who the scriptures testify to. I mean, he's unlike anyone else. He's eternal. And what else do we know about him? He's the creator. He created all things. I talked to you last week about my art projects. I mean, the way Jesus creates, he spoke. Boom, there it was. I mean, just once in my childhood, I would have liked to say, Lord, create a piece of art and go. I mean, even if it was like a bad picture, it would have been great, right? I mean, everything God creates and the beauty you see and the mountains you see and the planets and the stars and the sun and the universe that you look through a telescope, all the way down to the most finite atom and all the different parts of the body and everything that you see, he created it all. And when we see it, we should say, glory. And God would say back to us, yeah, and you're looking at my fallen creation. You should have seen it before. And wait for what's coming, because no eye has seen, no ear has heard, no mind has conceived what God has prepared for those who love him. You think it's good now? Wait till you see what's coming. That's what our God would say. Amen? He's the creator. He's eternal. And he's also like this. Notice what it says at the end of verse 12. But you are the same. The heavens and earth will pass away, but your word will never pass away. I mean, sometimes we're around people and they're good, but people are people. I mean, sometimes even in our best intentions, we let people down. Sometimes even when we're trying to do the right thing, we do the wrong thing. Sometimes we wonder when we're working with somebody or for somebody, how they're going to handle that. Is that really going to work out? Are they going to really be true to their word or not? Let me tell you something about Jesus. He's the same yesterday, today, and forever. Every day you wake up, like, I wonder if he still is merciful. Yes. I wonder if he still is forgiving. Absolutely. I wonder if he's still as in control as he was when I went to bed. For sure he is. He never, ever changes. The theological word is immutable. Immutable means unchanging. Our God does not change.
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0: Every day you wake up, like, I wonder if he still is merciful. Yes! I wonder if he still is forgiving. Absolutely. I wonder if he's still as in control as he was when I went to bed. For sure he is. He never, ever changes. The theological word is immutable. Immutable means unchanging. Our God does not change. That's why when you read the Bible from Genesis through the end of Revelation, you'll see that he's always been the same. And when I hear people say, well, he's not like that now, but he was back in the book of Acts, they're wrong. Because the Bible says he has not changed. God is still at work. God still wants to do the things that he's always wanted to do. That's who our God is. He's alive. He didn't invite you to church today so you could sit there and go home and feel better about yourself. He invited you here so you could experience the eternal, living God in your soul and be transformed and changed. Isn't that awesome? That's who our God is. He's got greater responsibility. His unchangeability, his immutability, it's beautiful. You say, well, what does that have to do with me? I mean, he's got all responsibility. He's the creator. He's eternal. I'm not. But I'm here to tell you, when you're in Christ, you have a greater responsibility too. Once you come to Christ, you've got a greater responsibility than you ever had before you came to know Christ. Because remember how Jesus commissioned his disciples at the end of Matthew's gospel? He told them who he was. All authority in heaven and on earth has been given to me. But he didn't stop there. He didn't say all authority in heaven and on earth has been given to me and I'm awesome. See you later. Therefore, go. Understood? You go. Make disciples of all nations, baptizing them in the name of the Father, Son, and Holy Spirit, and teaching them to obey everything I've commanded you. I'll be with you always till the end of the age. What was he saying? He's saying one day you're going to be accountable for what I gave you authority to do. Well, what did he? How much authority does he have? All authority. Where? Everywhere you'd ever go and beyond where you could ever reach. He has all authority. And what does he want you to do? He wants you to live and share the gospel of Jesus Christ and by his grace, exercise his authority that he has over the things that you're ministering to. That's what he wants. So when you get to heaven, just understand, no matter how successful you are in this world, they really don't matter. I mean, when you get to heaven, you don't want to bring to the table, as everybody's being rewarded for how well they shared the gospel, lived the gospel, and did all those things, you don't want to come and say, you know, I was number 3 in sales that year. And here's the amount. I mean, you should see my 401k back home. I mean, there's really nothing to share at that point in time. What you want to share is, Lord, I believe that your name was greater and that your nature was greater and that when I trusted you, you gave me a new identity and a new name and you gave me a new nature and you gave me greater responsibility and I did my best to live my life so that you would be glorified. That's what you're rewarded for. And there's great return on investment. There's not one of you who can hear my voice that would say, well, I wish I hadn't wasted so much time praying or reading my Bible or worshiping while I was on earth. What a waste of time that was. Wish I hadn't shared the gospel. There's not one of you that will say that. All of us would say, if I would have only known, I would have done more. In the movie a number of years ago, the movie Schindler's List, where Oskar Schindler protected several Jews from going to concentration camps and being killed. I mean, even as he did so much good, at the end of the movie, he's kind of looking at watches and different things he could have given away. Like, I could have done that. I could have saved one more. He did great. But there was always more. Friends, you individually, we as a church collectively, we're not going to reach everyone with the gospel. We can't do it all. But God doesn't ask us to do it all. He says, I'll do it all. I'm just looking for willing hearts that are willing to be obedient day by day, month after month, week after week, knowing who you are and living that out to the full. That's what he wants for you. You have a great responsibility. And God takes us through circumstances in our life so that we'll trust him. So we can see him show up with that level of responsibility. I mean, several of us here, the reason that we don't step out for the Lord is we say things like this. You know, I'm just really not that good, and I'm really not that smart, and I really don't have what it takes. What could I ever do for the Lord? I mean, I don't play guitar or sing or preach. I guess there's nothing left for me. You're wrong. You have a responsibility. In your own sphere of influence, you're the person God's trying to use the most with everybody that you come into contact with. And he says this, Jesus Christ also has a greater position. Notice how he ends this. But to which of the angels has he ever said? Like, has he ever talked to an angel and said this? Sit at my right hand until I make your enemies a footstool for your feet. Who else has he ever said that to? Besides his son, who is completely glorified through his death, burial, and resurrection on the cross, who ascended to heaven and sat down at the right hand of God the Father Almighty, who said, just take a seat. You did your work. Just wait until the entire world bows before you. You're my son. He didn't say it to any other angel, did he? No, just his son, Jesus Christ. He's been given a new position. The position of King of Kings, of Lord of Lords. He doesn't have a peer. He's not competing. He's the undisputed King of the universe, and there is no other. He's not in a battle for his position. Because notice what he says about angels. Are they not all ministering spirits sent out to render service for the sake of those who will inherit salvation? It says, angels are servants, right? They'll always be servants, right? They'll always be serving you now. They'll serve you in the millennial kingdom. They'll serve you in heaven forever and ever. Or they're all servants, right? But not you, Jesus. You're the King of Kings and the Lord of Lords. You're the one every single person is going to bow to. You're the one that every single creature in all creation is going to give allegiance to because that's who you are. And here's the reality. If Jesus has the greatest position in the world, then what does that mean if we're in Christ? Did you know you've been given a new position too? Did you know you've been given a new position too? I mean, think about the book of Ephesians. In Ephesians chapter 2, verses 5 and 6, it says, even when we were dead in our transgressions, he made us alive together with Christ. by grace you have been saved. God is the one who saves us. Notice what it says in verse 6. And raised us up with him and seated us with him in the heavenly places in Christ Jesus. Physically, when we get saved, we stay here. Our feet stay remaining on the ground. But spiritually, what's our position? We're seated in the heavenly realms with Christ. Spiritually, we're already there. Spiritually, we're already victors. Spiritually, we already have a new identity. Spiritually, we already have victory. That's our position. What does the enemy lie to you and say? You're not all that. I mean, look at you. You think you got it together. And I mean, you know you don't have it together. Not according to the Word of God. According to the Word of God, I've been given a new name, a new nature. I have a new responsibility. I've been given a new position. I'm seated with the King of Kings and the Lord of Lords. And if God is for me, who can be against me? And greater is he that is in me than he that is in the world. And here's the truth. When you believe these things and you begin to walk them out and you truly believe that Jesus Christ is everything he says he is and he has imparted to you everything he says you are, you'll live differently. It won't be your effort trying to please God. It won't be your disappointment that you didn't do it. It will be, my God is already so pleased with me because of my faith in the death, burial, and resurrection of Jesus that I can live in this world with his authority and his nature and his name and his essence and his position because he's imparted all those truths into me. That's who I am. Why do you think the devil's so busy lying to us all the time? Because he knows. If the church were ever unleashed to be who God says we are, he can't stop it. I will build my church, Jesus says, and the gates of hell cannot prevail against it. Death can't even stop what the church of Jesus Christ can do. Now, hear what I'm saying when I end. Sometimes we think church is a building with a steeple. No, that's just the gathering place of the church. Those of you who believe in Jesus Christ, we're the church. We're his bride. We're who he wants to use. If you understand these truths, you're going to see the New Testament differently. Many people live their entire Christian existence and miss this. And we read verses like Ephesians 3, 20 and 21. We're like, oh, that's so nice. Glory to God. But if you're really living the gospel, it's going to make your mouth drop and say, God, you could do that through me. And he's going to say, oh, yeah, I can. Now to him, that's all glory to Jesus, who is able to do far more abundantly beyond all that we ask or think. How many by show of hands believe Jesus can do far more abundantly than all that we ask or think? According to his glorious power that works within us. Where's the power get unleashed? In us, in you, in us collectively, in us who all believe in Jesus across the globe. That's where his power is unleashed. To him be glory in the church and in Christ Jesus to all generations forever and ever. Amen. How is God going to do his mighty, glorious works of power? Through us, specifically through you. And here's what we say. Yeah, maybe I'll pray about joining a small group. That's not what he's saying. He's saying, God put you on this earth with a unique design to do only what you can do. And that's why you hear lies all the time. You're not smart enough. You don't have enough resources. You don't know the right people. Look at your past. Look at your sin. Look at all these things that you've done wrong. And here's what we say. Yeah, I probably can't do much. And then you hear a word and you hear God say, no, you can. And then you think, okay, well, God, just show me the money. Show me all the resources. Just show me the people that I need, and then I'll step into it. And God's like, that's not faith. Faith is you believe that God can, you believe that God does, and you act as if he's going to. That's when God shows up. That's when he comes through. You believe you got a new name in Christ. You believe you have a new essence because of Christ. You believe that you have a new responsibility because of Christ. You believe you have a new position because of Christ. Then walk in it. And if you walk in it, you will see the glory of God unleashed in and through you. See, Satan knows he's already a defeated foe. He knows his future's already in the lake of fire. All he has left is lies. That's his only superpower. He can't touch you. You belong to God. The only thing you can do is listen to his lies. And if you listen to his lies and believe them, then you go off the path. Satan knows that if you live in the truth, believe the truth, and act on the truth, he can't stop what God wants to do through you. just feel I need to say this. There's some of you here that God's put things on your heart. Some of you weeks ago, some of you months ago, some of you years ago, and you feel like I wasted it. How come I didn't listen to God back then? Here's what I'm telling you. 1 Thessalonians 5:24, he who called you is faithful. He will surely do it. The devil will tell you, you wasted too much time. You should have known better. It's too late now. You can't get remarried. You blew it then. You can't have a kid. You can't serve in that ministry. You can't do that. You don't have the money. You should have gone to seminary a long time. God can still accomplish through you everything he's still put on your heart. He's a redemptive God who loves you no matter what you've been through. And oh, by the way, just so you know, when we get to heaven and you get to see more of the stories that, you know, people have been through, and everybody's authentic, and everybody's real, and everybody's vulnerable. Here's what you're going to see with everybody in heaven. Everybody's got scars, warts, hurts, and hangups. Everybody has things they failed in. And even though sometimes we can't be totally authentic here on this side of heaven, because we're afraid that we'll get judged up there, it's almost a badge of honor. Yeah, I was that, and I was that, and I was that, and God brought me through, and look what he did. There's no person on this planet that from the time they breathed until they die has done everything that God wanted them to do except for Jesus Christ. All of us have come short. Some of you need to hear that. Some of you are saying, where was this message 30 years ago? It was right in your Bible. You just didn't read it. And God wants you to know the message now. That's why you're here today. He's given you a new name, a new nature, a new responsibility, and a new position. So that you know that in Christ, you have everything you need for life and godliness to be everything God wants you to be. And you are loved with the same love that God loves his own son. Amen. Receive that today. Amen.
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12: Detours involve negative experiences that God either creates or lets somebody else create.
13: Dr. Tony Evans talks about how frustrated we can get when we realize some of life's toughest obstacles were put there by the Lord.
12: It's easy to get mad at God in a trial, when actually the trial is the occasion to draw near to God.
13: This is the Alternative Broadcast, featuring the timeless biblical teachings from the archives of Dr. Tony Evans. Joseph was a man who knew all about how life could take an unexpected turn. He had more than his share, and most were potentially fatal. Well, today we'll learn how sidestepping one disastrous detour led him straight into another, as Dr. Evans takes us to Genesis chapter 39.
12: Detours always involve test. A test or a trial is an adverse circumstance either created or allowed by God in order to develop us in preparation for his purpose for us. So a test is adverse circumstances. Joseph is in a test because he's now a slave in a situation he never planned to be in. And it is adverse. He's in a pit, no water, sold into slavery by his own family. And verse 1 of chapter 39 says he's taken to Egypt and Pharaoh, the captain of the bodyguard, buys him from the Ishmaelite. He's been bought and sold like property. He's in a bad situation. And now Joseph is living a life he didn't plan on. His daddy didn't raise him to be a slave. But that's what he is now. It leads to number two, the second route on the detour to destiny of the pattern that God uses is training. We're told to learn through testing. So testing is designed to provide training. Look at verse 2. The Lord was with Joseph. He became a successful man. He was in the house of his master. His master saw the Lord was with him, and God caused all that he did to prosper in his hand. Joseph found favor in his sight and became his personal servant. He put everything he had under Joseph's charge. Okay, let's deal with training number one, spiritual training. The Lord was with Joseph as a slave. The Lord was with Joseph in his trial. The Lord was with Joseph being bought and sold. The Lord was with him. In other words, he did not let his circumstance compromise his spiritual relationship. It's easy to get mad at God in a trial, when actually the trial is the occasion to draw near to God. But he gives you the key. Here is the key to making it during your season of trial. It says he became a successful man because the Lord was with him. Not because of who he knew, not because of his contacts, not because of his notoriety, not because of his name, not because of his bank account. He said he became a successful man because, listen to me, if the Lord is not with you, I don't care who you know, what contacts you have, what power you think you have. The reason he was a success as a slave is because the Lord was with him. And the Lord blessed him as a slave. And everything underneath Potiphar's house was under Joseph. Now watch this, watch this. The purpose of trials, one of the purposes, is to develop us and to train us. Don't miss this. Joseph is now second in command in Potiphar's house. Okay? But what Joseph didn't know is that down the line, he's going to become second in command in all of Egypt. Potiphar is a pagan. He's not a believer. He's working in a non-Christian company. But look what it says about Joseph. Verse 5, the Lord blessed Egyptian's house on account of Joseph. Thus the Lord's blessing was upon all that he owned in the house and in the field. That means everything, all of his property. In other words, the Christian was the best employee he had. You say, my boss isn't a Christian, my co-workers aren't Christians, nobody loves the Lord here with me. But it says all God needed in Potiphar's house was Joseph. He's preparing him. Oh, I like this, because it says in verse 3, now his master saw that the Lord was with him. But this is a pagan man. How a pagan man go see the Lord is with you? There's only two ways, word and deed. That is, he was a witness with his mouth, but he backed it up with his feet. He didn't talk about Jesus and turn in sloppy work. Nor did he do good work and skip the fact that his faith was the basis of how he worked. It was word and deed. He didn't talk about Jesus all day and get nothing done, but he didn't get stuff done and leave Jesus out. It was word and deed. Because he wasn't just working for a paycheck. He was working for a person. And the Lord was with him. Is the Lord with you in your career? Now watch this, watch this, watch this. Don't miss this. His job was not his destiny. Because see, a lot of us have made our jobs our destiny. You see? His job, this job, he getting ready to leave this job. In fact, in a few minutes, he getting ready to get fired. Joseph getting ready to get fired from his job. So if he put all of his marbles, oh, I'm second in command in Potiphar's house. If he put all of his marbles in his job, he's going to be severely disappointed because he's getting ready to lose his job. The man's getting ready to get a pink slip. So your job is not your destiny. Your job may just be preparation for your destiny, because he's going to learn skills in his job that God is going to use for his kingdom. So don't make your job all that and a bag of chips. Because you got some letters behind your name and you got a little education. Don't go off. Because his job was not his destiny, but his relationship with God, which was going to determine his destiny, was with him on his job. God cares more about the development of the dreamer than the realization of the dream. See, he's a dreamer. He's got the gift of having dreams and interpreting dreams. He's a dreamer. The third part of the pattern of detours, temptation. There was a test, there was training, and now there's temptation. Temptation is solicitation to do evil. It is solicitation to disobey God. It's being solicited to disobey God. Okay, let's get this straight. Temptation is not sin. The Bible says the Spirit of God, Matthew 4, led Jesus into the wilderness to be tempted of the devil. Yet the Bible says Jesus was without sin. So being tempted is not equal to sinning. Sinning is yielding to the temptation, not having the temptation. Okay? We all face temptations. Okay? That's not a sin. It's the yielding that makes a sin. Let me tell you something about temptation, and that is temptation and testing are often simultaneous events. In other words, it's the same event being both at the same time. While God is trying to develop us, Satan is trying to deceive us, and it's about the same thing. That's why sometimes you're caught between, is this God or is this the devil? You see, because many times you're caught because it's the same event. The Spirit of God led Jesus into the wilderness to be tempted of the devil. So the Spirit of God sent him there, and God knows why he's being sent there. The devil's going to try to test him there. So in the same spot, he got both working. And that's where the confusion is. Is this God or is it the devil? Is this God or is this the devil? Is this real or is this Memorex? What is this? Because it's happening with the same event. You get car dealerships and they show you, they'll crash a car to show you how sturdy a car is. Look how sturdy this car is. Or they'll slam the door and say, this car is strong. The opposition will do the same thing and show you how weak the car is. And it's the same car. Because temptations and testing for development often occur, not always, but often occur at the very same time. So the Lord is with Joseph. The Lord sent him to Pharaoh's house. And he runs into Mrs. Potiphar. We're told in the end of verse 6, now Joseph was handsome in form and appearance. Which means this passage can't apply to most of the men here. Notice I said most. He was handsome in form, muscular, six-pack, ripped. He's a beast. So he's handsome in form and in face. Eye candy. Easy to look at. He had it going on. It came about after these events that his master's wife looked with desire at Joseph, verse 7 says, and said, lie with me. This is not a subtle sister. Sister's getting to the point. But verse 8 says, he refused and said to his master's wife, behold, with me here, my master does not concern himself with anything in the house, and he has put all things that he owns in my charge. And now he gives the zinger. There is no one greater in this house than I, and he has withheld nothing from me except you, because you are his wife. How then could I do this great evil and sin against God? He has now been solicited by Mrs. Potiphar. He's been solicited for a sexual relationship. She's come right out and said it. Verse 10 says, and she came to him day after day. So she's not going to leave him alone. And there's no place he can go because he works there. So he can't go. I mean, he's going to run into her at the water cooler. And I go run into at the office. He can't go nowhere. This is his job. And she's after him day after day after day after day. to seduce him. He's being solicited. He's being tempted. And the temptation will not go away.
13: That happens to all of us in one way or another. But all temptations have something in common. And Dr. Evans will tell us more about that in just a moment. 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
12: Of course, we live in a world today where, in addition to our natural flesh, we have everything appealing to it. Here it's a sexual thing, but it could be anything that wants to hold you hostage and reel you in. He's tempted. But Joseph says no. And there are two reasons we say no to temptation when we do. One is fear of consequences. That's the negative reason. We don't want the reprisal that could take place. Joseph knew that everything had been placed under his hand, and he knew that could be jeopardized here. But then he gives the positive reason and the dominant reason. He gives it at the end of verse 9. He says, "How then could I do this great evil and sin against God?" The reason we sin more is because we love God less. We will say to one another regularly, "You shouldn't do that, you shouldn't do that, that sin, that sin." We may know it. We may not even want to do it, and we keep doing it. But the issue is, am I growing my love for God, therefore lessening my life for sin, or am I lessening my love for God so that I'm growing my response to sin? One of the ways you know your love for God is growing is that your hatred for sin is increasing. And how bad you feel when you let him down. When you've disappointed God, and when that feeling goes away, it's because love has been diminished. People who love God hate sin and hurt when they do it. People who don't love God get over the hump. Joseph didn't sin because he valued his relationship. He did not want to displease God. He did not want to unravel the God who had brought him to this place of blessing, even as a slave. And one of the reasons God allows detours to become extended is development has not occurred enough for us to choose him over the most enticing things in our lives. When we choose him, it shows that we have grown in our love for him. Even the thing that calls our name the most. Abraham, give me your son Isaac, the one you love the most. That's not easy. It makes me think of the guy who was on a diet, and he was dieting and certain things he wasn't supposed to eat. Yet he came to work this day with a whole bag of donuts. They asked him at work, weren't you on a diet? He said, yes. Well, why you got those donuts? Well, it says, on my way to work here, I had to take another route, and I saw I was going to pass a donut shop. And I said, Lord, if you don't want me to get donuts, then I need you to make sure that there's no parking place in front of the donut shop. So after 8 times around the block, I came across a parking space at the donut shop. Here's what you need to know about Satan, and this is true for everybody here. A good coach studies the game film of the opposing team. They're constantly looking at the idiosyncrasies, the tweaks, the techniques, the patterns, the tendencies of the opposing team so that they can exploit them when their game is to be played. Well, Satan has seen all of our game film. He knows where our weak spots lie and what we're most susceptible to. And he makes arrangements to sabotage situations we're in, even if it's in the will of God, to use them to exploit them for his purposes. Because he knows our game film. He knows our history, our background, our propensities, our potential, the things that we react to, respond to, the things that we're oriented to, and he seeks to exploit them. But he said, no, I can't do this. And it's because of God. Because God was real for him, even in a trial. But you usually don't get that in a trial. You get that because you had it on your way to the trial. Because you were cultivating the spiritual depth. And so if you're in this situation of a temptation, the thing is to cultivate this relationship with God so that you love him more, so that you hate that more. Even if it's something that is appealing. Well, she accuses him of rape. Verse 12, she caught him by the garment, saying, lie with me. And he left his garment in her hand and fled and went outside. And when she saw he had left his garment, she called to the men of the household and said, see, he brought this Hebrew to make sport of me. He came in, I screamed, and he left his garment. Now, here's his situation. He's in a no-win deal. He can't win this one. He's been accused of rape. Nobody saw it. And she got the material in her hand to prove it. And she the boss's wife. He can't win this one. Anybody in there ever had anybody lie on you? And they win. Because nothing you can say can get you out of this one. No appeal you can make. Because she's got the evidence, even though she's the liar. She can prove that you tried to rape me. I can prove it. Her husband comes home. And when her husband comes home, she speaks to him. Verse 17, then she spoke to him with these words, the Hebrew slave who you brought to us came into me and made sport of me. And I raised my voice and screamed. He left his garment beside me and fled outside. Now, when his master heard these words from his wife, which he spoke to him saying, this is what your slave did to me. His anger burned. So Joseph's master took him and put him in jail. That's called a pink slip. He's fired. But remember, Joe is on a detour. He's on a detour to destiny. And detours involve negative experiences that God either creates or lets somebody else create. Therefore, don't mistake the hand of God for the hand of man. Because God was letting the lie of a woman move Joseph to the next layer of his destiny. So you're on a roll, you're on a turn, or you will be. That's because God loves you enough to take you somewhere and develop you till you get there. You can prolong the detour, but you don't have to prolong it if you will draw near to him in the midst of it, say no to that which breaks his heart, and yes to that which brings his heart joy. Confess any failure you had yesterday. You can't change yesterday, but if you start today, you can move toward a better tomorrow.
13: 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Dr. Evans unwraps that for us on Monday. 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
12: In closing, have you ever been to a real pizzeria? I'm talking about one run by the Italians. I ain't talking about the fake pizza. I'm talking about the real deal. You know what they do? They take a wad of dough and then abuse it. They slam it down. Bam! They take a rolling pin and mash it. They flatten it. Now, they done already thrown it down. Now, they gonna flatten it out. They take it on their finger and spin it in the air. Come on now, I want the good stuff. I want the sausage and the pepperoni and the cheese and the sauce and the tomatoes. I want the good stuff. But if you're eating a pizza, you can't get the good stuff until the dough has been made ready to receive it. See, you can't just put the good stuff until the dough has been slammed, flattened, and spun. But after it's been slammed, flattened, and spun, now you've positioned it to receive the pepperoni and the sausage and the cheese and the sauce. I know you all want the good stuff. You want to arrive to destiny, and we're going to get to the good stuff. But before we get to the good stuff, God's got some preparation He needs to make, and that may include some slamming and some flattening and some spinning. But what He's doing is getting you ready for the sausage, pepperoni, cheese, and sauce. He's getting you ready for the good stuff by creating the situation that prepares you to receive it.

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5: When Jesus promised us peace, his world was as dangerous and depraved as ours. 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
6: You know, some of these passages we're studying are from the Old Testament, some are from the New, which illustrates the fact that both the Old and the New Testament teach us these truths of trusting in God. I know some people that read only the New Testament, they haven't got time for the Old Testament. Well, that's better than not reading the Bible at all, but you're robbing yourself of some great blessing, as we just learned as we studied the book of Job. I have this book in front of me that we're making available this month called 100 Bible Verses That Made America, written by my friend Rob Morgan. This book reminds us that again and again, specific Bible verses and crucial biblical lessons have impacted critical moments and influenced the American way of life. 100 Bible Verses That Made America is a biblical tour of American history. It's a powerful and intimate exploration of our country's founders, leaders, and seminal moments that had the foundation for this formation of our country. You will be a much better American and probably a much better Christian if you read this book. And that's why I encourage you to get your copy. It's a 350-page hardback book that you will come to many times in the future as you think about our nation, and especially during these days when we seem to be under such fire from the enemy who wants to take us down. It's our resource for the month of July. It's yours for the asking when you send your gift to Turning Point today. Get your copy of this book and help us do the work that we do to infuse this country and this nation with God's Word. Well, we're ready for this Friday edition of Turning Point Teaching, and we're going to open our Bibles to John chapter 14 and talk about peace in a distraught world.
7: Is it possible for us to go through life with a sense of peace, with the absence of anxiety? Is it possible for us to know direction and stability in the midst of such a crazy, mixed-up world? Well, let me remind you that the world in which Jesus lived and the circumstances in which his promise to the disciples was given was not much different than the world of our today. Jesus gave these words to the disciples on the night before his death, knowing full well the cruelty and the suffering that would be his in the morning, knowing full well the trouble and the pressure and the persecution that the disciples would experience after his death. And yet Jesus said to them, "Let not your hearts be troubled, neither let them be afraid." And those words are words for today. I am grateful to the Lord for my own soul's sake that we happen to be where we are in John. Now, this promise is a promise that is embodied

0: in much of the language which Jesus has already unfolded to his own. He has promised them that the Comforter is coming. He has promised them that there is a place for them in heaven, that he is coming to take them to that place. He has promised them that through their obedience they can maintain their intimacy with the Lord. He has promised them all of these things, and yet, as far as we can determine, the mention of peace in the 27th verse is the first mention of that term in these last words of Jesus to his disciples. And yet, it is the reoccurrence of the theme that Jesus began this whole section with in the 14th chapter. For he says in chapter 14 and verse 1, "Let not your heart be troubled. Ye believe in God, believe also in me." And he continues that theme at the end of the 27th verse when he says again, "Let not your heart be troubled, neither let it be afraid." It is important for us to hear those words today. Some of you have troubled hearts. Jesus says to all of us, as he said to the disciples that night, "Let not your heart be troubled, neither let it be afraid." There is within the message today reason and hope that will dispel troubled hearts and fearful minds. And it is that reason and hope that we are exploring. Now, as I read this passage of Scripture, I am reminded that that is exactly how the Lord Jesus expects us to negotiate our lives. If we are troubled in our spirit, if we are undone as the world is in the midst of unexplainable circumstances, then what have we to offer them when they look to us for help? If when we come to difficult situations, we say, "I don't know what to do," what difference is it for us to say that than for the unbeliever who says, "I don't know what to do"? The Christian does know what to do. For Jesus said, "A man ought always to pray and not ever to be disheartened or to faint." We know what to do, and we have that great verse in the Scripture that says we're to cast our burdens upon the Lord, for he cares for us. What a great testimony it would be for the Lord Jesus in our generation if the Christian people were the ones who were able not to ignore it and not to be uncompassionate and not to be lacking in feeling or concern, but to take it in the greater context of the sovereignty of God and give to the world around us that is filled with depression and despair a sense of hope, because we have come to understand what it means to live without troubled hearts and fearful spirits. I want you to turn in your Bibles with me to the 20th chapter of John's Gospel, where Jesus mentioned the word peace once again. And it's in the context of his appearing before the disciples when Thomas was absent. And we read in John chapter 20, verse 19, "Then the same day at evening, being the first day of the week, when the doors were shut where the disciples were assembled for the fear of the Jews, came Jesus, and he stood in the midst and saith unto them, Peace be unto you. And when he had so said, he showed unto them his hands and his side." It is as though he would say to them, "This is the price that I paid. These are the wounds in my hands and feet and side. This is the price of your peace." Jesus is saying, "Peace be unto you," and he reveals the scars of his redemptive work. It is a reminder to all of us that the peace that Jesus is giving to us here is a peace that was purchased with the price of his own blood. It is our legacy because of the cross. He has bequeathed it to all of us. We are responsible to live in light of the great provision that God has given us in Jesus Christ as our peace. Now, the Bible teaches there are two kinds of peace. There is, first of all, the peace with God. Romans 5:1 says, "Therefore, being justified by faith, we have peace with God." Very simply, that is what happens to us when we come to Christ in faith believing. Before having been at enmity with God, we are now reconciled unto the Lord through the death of Jesus Christ. And Romans 5:1 says, "Therefore, being justified by faith, we have peace with God." When a person accepts Christ, the war with God in heaven is over. He has now made peace with his Father. But there is a vast difference between peace with God and the peace of God. And what the Lord Jesus is talking about here is the peace of God. He is saying that it is possible in the midst of traumatic circumstances to have an inward peace that gives you a stability in the midst of a vacillating society. Now, when Paul wrote to the Philippians, he spoke of that peace. He said, we're not to be filled with anxiety, but we're to let the peace of God rule and govern and be the sentinel in our hearts. And then later on, he calls that peace the peace that passeth all understanding. Men and women, if you know a Christian who has that peace ruling and reigning in his heart, you know that Paul has aptly described it. It is a peace that defies description on the part of mankind outside of Christ. I have watched as men and women of the faith have walked through the death of little children, have walked through the difficulty of tragic death in their own family, have gone through the long and serious episodes of cancer and debilitating disease, and I've watched them with a smile on their face and with hope in their heart negotiate those rough turns as a world looks at them shaking their head saying, what in the world makes those people tick? It is the peace that passeth understanding, and it is the gift of Jesus Christ to all of us as it was to his disciples on that night. Now, very quickly, some things about that peace from the 14th chapter. Notice, first of all, the context of Christ's peace. The beautiful nature of the peace which Jesus Christ gives to his own is wrapped up in the situation that surrounds his bequest. How is it that Jesus is giving this gift to his own? It is the night before his wicked and cruel execution takes place. It is in the context of a stormy, difficult, unbelievable situation in his own life. Anyone can have peace when things are going well, when all is well at home, when physical health is at its zenith, when your financial problems are not too difficult, your children are halfway behaving, and everything is going all right, you can be at peace. And there's no credit to us when we have peace in those circumstances, because even the world has a semblance of peace in circumstances like that. But when we can have peace in the midst of difficult times, then that is the testimony that God wants us to bear to this wicked world. And that is why on the night of his crucifixion, he gave this promise to his own, to help them understand that the context of this bequest was not the context of everything going well, but it was at the most devastating moment of his earthly life that he said to his disciples, I give you peace. It's my peace. I want you to have it. Some of you have heard of the contest that took place some years ago when some painters and sculptors were asked to express the concept of peace in some artistic work. Many of the renditions came back showing peaceful streams of water rushing through beautifully flowered trees, tranquil sunsets and sunrises. But the award-winning painting was the painting of a small little bird perched on the end of a branch that was hanging out over a thundering waterfall. And the concept was so wonderfully taken because here was this bird in his nest feeling quite secure while everything around him was a total chaotic picture. And that's the kind of peace that Jesus promised his disciples. He said it is possible for us, for you and for me who are Christians, to live in the midst of this crazy, mixed-up world where indiscriminate things happen, and we don't have to be blown away by those problems, but we can have a security and a peace and a confidence that comes with a knowledge that Jesus Christ is still in control. And even though it may look for a moment like everything has broken loose and there is no control in this universe, the one to whom we go in prayer is in control. And we can have peace through our relationship with him. The context of Christ's peace. Notice, secondly, the contrast of his peace. He says in verse 27 that the peace he gives is not like the peace that the world gives. He says, neither give I unto you as the world giveth. Now, that is a mute testimony to the fact that the world has its kind of peace that it brokers, that it sells, that it gives away. The world has a kind of peace that it offers. We talk about it often in the language of international relationships, in the language of developing relationships between large corporations. Peace is something that the world discusses. And yet Jesus says that the peace that he gives is not like the peace of the world. Let me talk for a moment with you about the kind of peace that the world gives and some of its characteristics. I think, first of all, about the peace of the world as being a kind of peace that in many respects is insincere. We could be said at this moment to be at peace with Russia. We are at least not in hostile, open war. People would look at our nations and say they are at peace, but are we at sincere peace? Is there a genuine desire on the part of them, or perhaps even on our part, for there to be genuine, warm, and positive relationships between our two nations? And of course, the answer to that is no, because philosophically we are miles apart. Our peace is simply an outward dressing that covers up the underneath boiling cauldron of strife and under the table dealing and all of that. That is the kind of picture of the world's peace. It is peace on the surface with no sincerity. The peace of the world is not only marked by insincerity, but it is marked by inability. If ever there was an illustration of that, it surely is to be found in our attempts to make peace with other nations. The agency in our land which meets to try to solve international problems, in my estimation, is one of the biggest jokes that has ever been perpetrated on mankind. It is impotent. It has no power to do anything except to take up a building and allow people to make impassioned speeches in different languages that nobody understands, nor do they intend to follow. We have all of the desire for peace, but no ability to do anything about it. That's the characteristic of the world's peace. Great speeches, great talks, great individual motivations, but absolutely powerless to pull it off. The world's peace is also marked by inadequacy. The world gives whatever it gives, scantily and grudgingly. It is never able to do what it intends to do. But the peace of Jesus Christ is not like the peace of the world. The peace which Jesus gives is marked by absolute and totally pure motivation. The peace which Jesus gives is a peace which is not only promised, but it is delivered because the one who died and gave it to us in his will has gone to the grave and has been resurrected and now lives as the executor of that will, and he carries out every detail of the legacy. And the peace of Jesus Christ is always enough. You say, but Pastor Jeremiah, I don't have a sense of that overwhelming peace in my own life. If that's true, let me remind you that the fault is not his, but ours. We are sometimes inadequate in our ability to receive what he has provided. It is the contrast of that peace that we need to note. Now, I want you to note, thirdly, the condition of Christ's peace. Once again, we are confronted in the 14th chapter of John with the awesome truth that in order for Jesus to give us what he has promised, it was necessary for him to go back to heaven. He says in verse 28, "You have heard how I said unto you, I go away, and I come again unto you. If you loved me, you would rejoice because I said, I go unto the Father." Jesus is reminding us again that before his peace can flood our hearts, it was necessary for him to ascend back to heaven and be with the Father. And you say, why is that? I personally believe because the peace of the Lord Jesus is resident in the person of the Holy Spirit. And the Holy Spirit could not be poured out upon mankind as he was at Pentecost until Jesus Christ had ascended back to the Father. The Holy Spirit's coming was conditioned upon the death, burial, resurrection, and ascension of Jesus Christ. If I go not, he cannot come, the Lord Jesus said. But if I go away, I will send another in my place. And when the Holy Spirit came, he no longer was just with us. He has come to be in us. And so the peace of God, which is resident in the person of the Holy Spirit, now lives in every believer. It is no accident that one of the symbols of the Holy Spirit from the Old Testament is the symbol of a dove, the symbol of peace. It is no accident that the name of the Holy Spirit is, he is the Comforter. He is the Paraclete. He is the Advocate. He is the one who has come to give us peace within our hearts. He is God the Son's ambassador of peace to every troubled human heart who has put their trust in Christ. And so in order for that peace to be ours, Jesus said that he must go back to the Father. One last thing that we need to say about this peace that Jesus has bequeathed to us, and that is the confrontation of his peace. It is interesting that as we come to the end of this section, Jesus says in verse 30, "Hereafter I will not talk much with you, for the prince of this world cometh and hath nothing in me, but that the world may know that I love the Father, and as the Father gave me commandment, even so I do. Arise, let us go from here." Jesus here mentions the prince of the world, and I'm sure you know that the prince of the world is a term that is a reference to the devil, a term referencing Satan. When he says the prince of the world is coming, he can mean only the coming of Judas to betray him, for the scripture says that Satan incarnated himself in Judas, that Judas became filled with Satan, and so Satan came in Judas to betray the Lord Jesus, and the Lord Jesus knew it was happening. He said, "The prince is coming." But notice he said, "He has nothing in me." God says that he will keep us and guard us, and that our lives are in his hands, and that if he should choose for something like that to happen to any one of ours, he is in control of the situation. And for me to brood and to worry and to think about and to contemplate all of the tragedy that could happen to me because a tragedy happened over here is to allow Satan to have a handle in my life to destroy my peace. And I need to come back to the Word of God, back to the truth of God's Word, and let him have control again. The peace that comes from the Lord Jesus Christ is our bequest. I read a story about a soldier who had returned from the war, and he was telling about the grace of God which had been with him during that time. Short time before he was wounded, he said he was invited by the officers of the regiment to a supper given in honor of a soldier who had been through all the war, had done many brave deeds, but had received no reward for any of them. After the supper was over, one of the officers said to this young soldier, he said, "You've been through a lot, and you have not told us a single incident. Now, tell us what you consider the most wonderful thing you've experienced throughout all of your history as a soldier." He waited for a moment, and then this is what he replied. He said, "I was walking near my trench one day when I saw a young soldier lying on the ground, and he was intently reading a book. I went up to him, and I asked him what he was reading. And he told me that he was reading the Bible. Now, I had read the Bible for many years, and it never did me any good. But this soldier said to me, 'Listen to what I'm reading.' And he read, 'Let not your heart be troubled. In my Father's house are many mansions. I go to prepare a place for you. Neither let your heart be afraid.' He read on to the end of the chapter. And I said to him, 'Oh, I read that chapter many times. It never did me any good. Give it up, man. Give it up.' He looked up at me and he said, 'If you knew what the Bible means to me, you would never ask me to give it up.' And," said this soldier, "as he spoke, the light on his face was so bright, I never saw anything like it in my life. It just dazed me as I looked at the shining splendor of his countenance. I could not look at it for long, and so I turned and walked away." Soon after that incident, a bomb fell near to the place where they had been speaking, and when the dust had cleared away, he said he thought he would go over and see if that young soldier was safe. He found him fatally wounded, but he said, "I saw his Bible sticking out of his breast pocket, and here it is," and he held it up. And he said, "I want to say to you today who have gathered here at this occasion that the most wonderful thing I have experienced during the war was the light on that young soldier's face. And more than that, I can say now that his Savior is my Savior too, for I read that book and I came to know the one who gave him peace in the midst of war." The Bible says that we can be kept in perfect peace when our mind is stayed upon him. In the midst of tragedy and unexplained circumstances and death and carnage, as Christian people, We need to go back to the legacy we've had from our Father and from the Lord Jesus and take hold of that peace which He has bequeathed us and center our attention upon Christ, reaching out compassionately to all of those who have been touched by tragedy, not allowing ourselves to lose our peace in the midst of the decay and degeneration of a society that knows nothing about the peace which Jesus came to give. Thank God for the peace of Jesus Christ, which comes to fill our hearts when we let Him fill our lives.
1: You know, I've been thinking about you these last few moments, and my thoughts are that I hope you're in a church where the Bible's taught. Because you see, there's really nothing we have to offer you. We're not psychologists, psychiatrists. We don't have any major plan that will outpace the plan that's given to you in God's Word. So if you go to a church where the Bible is taught, you have one step on everybody else. You're learning principles that will help you stay focused and in perspective. This is the Friday edition of Turning Point. I usually give a little sermon here about going to church. I hope you don't get upset with me for that, but I believe in the church so deeply, and I know that if you're not in church, you're not in the will of God. It's God's will for you to be in the church every week with your friends and fellow believers, making a difference, getting strengthened, getting powered up for the things that face you. So go to church this weekend, will you? If you want to do it for anybody else, do it for me. Get in church and tell your pastor I told you to come. We'll see you Monday.
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3: 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I'm Tom Boone. 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
10: God has given everyone talents. 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
11: Have you ever wondered whether the gifts that God has placed inside you are really making the difference they were meant to make? 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I'm your host, Dustin Roberts, and today Rabbi Schneider is going to look at the life of Mary, who used her talents to serve the kingdom of God and make a difference. Today's study is called Extravagant Love. 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
10: God bless you and shalom, beloved ones. I really believe I've got a word that can have a strong effect on your life and propel you forward. You know, God is changing us day by day, morning by morning, new mercies we see. And the Bible says, even though our outer body is decaying, the scripture says the inner man is being renewed day by day. And one of the ways that Father feeds the inner man, listen now, is when we ingest the Word of God. Jesus said, listen, Jesus said, if you eat my flesh and drink my blood, you'll have life in yourself. And then he said, for my flesh is true food, my blood is true drink. And he said, the words that I speak to you are spirit and life. There's something supernatural about the Word of God. And when it enters your soul, it changes you. Think about it. God created the heavens and the earth. He created you and I by His Word. In the beginning, God said, let there be light. You see, the Word of God releases His nature into the created world. So I want you to get ready today, beloved, because God's got a word for you that will transform you. Let's honor Him right now and ask Him to come and change us. Father God, we worship You today. And Father, we need You today. We ask You, Father God, to cleanse us and sanctify us for Your glory by Your Word. And Father, I ask You today to transform us all, myself included, into the image of Your Son, the Lord Jesus Christ. Again, I'm calling this message A Wasted Life. Kind of an unusual name. It's kind of a pun because on the one hand, when you think of a message called A Wasted Life, you think about somebody that just, you know, lived their life and wasted it. And that is one half of the meaning of the message. But when I get to the end of the message today, Lord willing, you're going to see there's another dimension to this title as well that's completely opposite. So hang with me today for this word that we're calling a wasted life. Now, I continued last episode by reading another parable from the book of 1 Corinthians chapter 3, verse 11 through 15. Paul said that everyone builds his life on something. Paul said some people build their life on gold, silver, and precious metals. Paul went on to say other people build their life on wood, straw, and worthless things. And he said at the end of our lives, what we've built our life on, what do I mean by what we've built our life on? I mean the things that you think, your thoughts are things that you build your life on. When you dwell on something, you're building your life on that thing because as a man thinketh, so he is. What you say, you build your life on. Because your words, beloved one, will cause your life to go in a certain trajectory. So the way you talk is building your life. Remember, James told us the story about a big ship. This thing's huge. Yet James said the direction of the ship is determined by the small rudder. And he said, so it is, my friends, with your tongue. That by what you say, it's going to steer the direction of your life, even as the rudder of a ship steers a large ship. Now, let me ask you a question as we're talking about building our life and our works being tested. Listen to this. Who determines what you say? Is somebody else making you say what you say? Is your mom making you say what you say? Are your friends making you say what you say? Or are you choosing to say what you say? Let me ask another way. Do you have the power to determine what you're going to say and how you talk? Do I have the power to hold my tongue? And do I have the power to speak? I have the power. Now, I know there are certain situations where someone's maybe being tortured, where, you know, they're being forced to say something. We're not talking about that. We're talking about normal life. I have the power to determine whether I'm going to speak a word of anger or whether I'm going to hold my anger. I have the power to gossip or not to gossip. I have the power to forgive or to ask forgiveness. I have the power to bless someone, affirm someone, encourage someone. I have the power to pick up the phone and to reach out to build a relationship. I have the power to determine whether I'm going to tell somebody about Jesus or pray for them or not. The point that I'm making, beloved one, is this. A lot of times we're passive. We're not taking responsibility for our life. We're just living our lives on autopilot. We're letting the river carry us, being passive, rather than understanding that God is going to hold us accountable for what we do. You see, in this section of scripture that I just paraphrased for you, Paul said everybody builds their life on something. Either they're building it with precious stones of gold and silver, or they're building with wood, hay, and stubble. And at the end of our life, Paul said, our works will be tested. Some will be rewarded, and others are going to suffer loss. And what they have even will be taken away because they didn't even use the talent that God gave them. Now, I continued last episode by reading another parable from the book of Matthew. In the book of Matthew, beloved one, in chapter 25, verse 14 through 27, Jesus shared a story about a man that went on a journey. And before he went on a journey, he gave one man five talents, another man another amount of talents, and another man only one talent. And the master came back to settle accounts with the ones he had given the talents to. First, he came to the one that had five talents. The man said, Lord, you gave me five talents. I multiplied them. I put them to use. And now look, I've taken the five and I turned them into 10. And the master said, well done, my good and faithful servant. Now you're going to be given 10. And I want you now to enter into my joy and rest. And then there was one that had two talents. Same thing happened. The man that had two talents came and said, Master, look, I took what you gave me and I multiplied it and I doubled it. And the Lord said, well done, my good and faithful servant. Enter into the joy of your master. And the Lord gave him more. But then there was the one that thought he didn't have anything to do. He said, you know what? You gave me one talent. I was afraid. I didn't do anything with it. But here's the one talent you gave me. He said, you wicked, lazy slave. Yeshua went on to say, when people live like this, even what they have will be taken away. I want to make a few points here. Number one, God has given everyone talents. Not everybody has the same amount of talents. A talent is the ability or the gifting that He's given us to be a blessing and to extend His kingdom on the earth. Some obviously have been given greater musical ability. Some have better speaking ability. Some have more money for education. Everybody has been given a different amount of talents, and oftentimes we don't determine the amount of talents that we're born with. God determines that. But hear this, my beloved friend. You determine what you do with those talents. And that's the point that I was making earlier. You're the one that determines who you're going to speak to, what you're going to say. You're the one that determines whether you're going to hold your temper or not. You're the one that determines whether you're going to show love or not. You see, you're in much more control than you're being responsible for. So many of us are living our lives irresponsibly. We're not recognizing that Jesus said, every idle word that we speak, we're going to give an account for. I'm trying to stress, beloved one, that you and I oftentimes are just coasting through life without realizing that God is going to hold us responsible. He's going to hold us responsible for what we think about, what we say, how we spend our money, how we're acting, for the relationships we have, for the places we choose to go to. You and I are going to stand before Him and what the scripture calls the great white throne judgment, and we're going to be held accountable. When I say the scripture calls the great white throne judgment, it simply says we're going to stand before His throne, great and small.
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10: We've learned that we've all been given talents, that we can't always control the amount of talents we're given, but what we can control is what we do with the talents we've been given, and that's what the Lord's expecting. Now, hear this very important point. Do you know that it's possible, listen to me, it's possible for somebody that's been given two talents to get to the end of their life and have more fruit to give to the Lord than the person that's been given 100 talents. Because the person that's given two talents may multiply themselves 100-fold, and the person that's given 100 talents might completely waste their life and only have one talent to show. So at the end of the day, what's important is not how many talents you've been given, but what you do with the talents you've been given. That's why Jesus said, at the end of the age, many that are first will be last, and many that were last will be first. You see, whether you're given a platform ministry like me or simply a dishwasher loving God and being a witness, the pay is the same as long as you're in the will of God. What's important is not what you've been given, but what you do with what you've been given. And let me say it again, judgment is very real. Jesus' words were these, "Behold, I come quickly, and my reward is with me to give to each one," get it, church, "according to what he has done." Not what God's done, but what you've done. I want you to take responsibility. I want you to wake up every morning and realize you're responsible before God From the time that you get out of bed in the morning to the time that you fall asleep at night, God's holding you responsible. He's holding you responsible for every thought that you choose to dwell on, every spirit that you communicate to people, because a lot of our communication is nonverbal. It's not what we say, but it's the spirit that we're giving off. He's holding us responsible for all of it. God's given us a will. This should bring us joy because it gives us an opportunity, listen now, to love Him. You see, you and I can love God. We can choose to love Him by choosing carefully, again, the things that we say, the thoughts that we think, the relationships we cultivate, how we use the gifts and talents He's given us. We can love God. You see, you're extremely powerful because you can love God and you can move His heart. See, the Bible says God's eyes are looking to and fro across the earth, looking for someone that will be wholly devoted to Him to show Himself strong on behalf of that one. God loves you, and He's looking for you and I to love Him back. Now, to show you what extravagant love looks like, I brought you to the story of Mary of Bethany. She was one that loved Jesus extravagantly. She was an example of one that bore fruit 100-fold. Jesus said some will bear fruit 30-fold, some 60, some 100. We all want to bear fruit 100-fold. She loved Him with her whole heart. She had 100-fold fruit. That's why Jesus said what she did is going to be written about her forever and for all time. All the nations are going to know. What did she do? She had this costly jar of perfume. It was worth a year's worth of wages, 300 denarii, which the scripture tells us it was worth, approximately a year's worth of wages. It could have been used for so many things, but instead what she did, she broke it and anointed Jesus with it. In the one account, we see that she anointed Jesus' head with it. And then in the other account, in the book of John, we see that she anointed Jesus' feet with it. Last time I read the account from the book of Mark, let me read now about this account from the book of John. Hear the word of God. Jesus, therefore, 6 days before the Passover, came to Bethany, where Lazarus was, whom Jesus had raised from the dead. They made Him a supper there, and Martha was serving, but Lazarus was one of those reclining at the table with them. Mary then took a pound of very costly perfume of pure nard and anointed the feet of Jesus and wiped His feet with her hair. And the house was filled with the fragrance of the perfume. But Judas Iscariot, one of His disciples who was intending to betray Him, said, "Why was this perfume not sold for 300 denarii and given to the poor people?" Now, he said this not because he was concerned about the poor, but because he was a thief and he had the money box. He used to pilfer and take the money for himself. Therefore, Jesus said, "Let her alone, so that she may keep it for the day of my burial, for you always have the poor with you, but you do not always have me." We read in the book of Mark concerning the same account that many, when they saw Mary anointing Him, were indignant. They thought it was a waste of money. But Jesus said, "Leave her alone, because what she's done is going to be told to the whole world until I come again. All the nations are going to know about it." I want to just take a look at this for a second. First of all, I said that Mary's gift was extravagant, a whole year's worth of wages. People didn't understand it. They thought it was a waste. Why was it extravagant? It was extravagant, beloved one, hear me now, child of God, for two reasons. Number one, because she gave this extravagant gift, listen to me, not because she was compelled to do it by somebody else, not because somebody manipulated her, not because some preacher put pressure on her, but she gave it, beloved one, because, listen to me, she wanted to. No one was compelling her to. She gave it all that, you see, her gift represented her entire life, her whole heart. She gave it, listen to me, because she wanted to. That's what the Bible says, don't give under compulsion, but give to God with a joyful heart. Secondly, beloved, it was extravagant, hear me now, because she gave, hear me, without regard to the cost. She didn't think about, oh, what am I going to do for money when I give this gift to the Lord? She was so in love with Him. She was so moved. She was so compelled by her love for Him that she gave herself completely through this gift. Listen now, without regard for the cost. I love this next point. As we read this here, we read that when she anointed Jesus' feet after pouring the perfume on His feet, she took her hair and wiped His feet with her hair. You know what I love about that? The Bible says when she did that, the fragrance got all over the entire house. Think about this. This fragrance, which was symbolic of Mary's love, it filled the whole house. Everyone smelled it. It was all over Mary, too. As Mary loved Jesus, this anointing of love not just came upon Jesus, but it came on Mary. They were bound together in this beautiful fragrance of love. And the love, beloved one, filled the entire house. And Jesus said, you know what? This extravagant, supernatural display of love, it's going to be told through the whole world until I come again, Jesus said. It's written about in the Gospels. Jesus looked at Andrew. He said, you know what, Andrew? They're going to forget about you. You know what, Bartholomew? No one's going to be talking much about you. Thaddeus, they're not even going to remember you. But Mary, they're going to be talking about her until I come again. You see, my friends, there were those that scorned at this gift, but there was something they didn't realize. You see, they accused Mary of wasting the money that it cost to buy this bottle of perfume. But you see, what these ones that scoffed didn't realize is that everybody wastes their life on something. What about you? Are you going to waste your life on yourself, living self-indulgently, spending your time, your talent, and your treasure on the things of the world, on self-consumption? Or will you, my dear child of God, friend, will you waste your life on Jesus? Let's be like Mary. Let's give him everything. I'd rather, beloved, be wasted for Jesus than waste my life on the things of the world. You may say, yes, that's what I want to do. But you know what the Lord says? Many have said yes, but many of those that have said yes have not followed through and really done it. You see, to really do this, you need to make a decision to get on your knees and give yourself completely without reservation to Jesus right now. No holding back. Jesus is coming back soon. There's only an hour left. You see, either he's going to return or you and I are going to slip into eternity through leaving our body at death. If you mean business with God, I encourage you, get on your knees and give him your entire life this second. Beloved, I hope and trust that you received something and were blessed by today's broadcast. Now I want to give you the opportunity to do something even greater than receiving, and that's giving. Many of us know that Jesus said, it's more blessed to give than to receive. In fact, when we give, we're participating in our Christ-likeness because God is by nature a giver. He so loved you and me that he gave his only begotten Son. If you believe in me and believe that this broadcast is helping people, I want to ask you, just open up your heart to the Holy Spirit. Just give as he leads you to give. I can promise you this. In so doing, you'll be being conformed to the image of Christ, who is a giver, and you'll be blessed, beloved, for your obedience to God. I love you, and I want to thank you for your love and financial gifts today. It makes this program possible.
11: 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Box 777, Blissfield, Michigan, 4928. Thank you so much for your gifts. We know it can be hard to give these days, and we want you to know that your sacrifice and your generosity, it's going to be a bigger blessing for someone than you might realize. So thank you for standing with us. I want you to know that we are launching some of the most important campaigns we've ever launched. As you know, God has told Rabbi to reach out to Jewish people, and that's exactly what we're doing. It's going to launch in August, and I can't wait to share with you what we're doing and what God is doing. It's really amazing. Right now is the time to get involved, so thank you. And now here's Rabbi to share God's special and sacred blessing. I hope that it encourages your heart and blesses you. Rabbi?
16: In the book of Numbers, chapter 6, we find a personal blessing from God our Father. This blessing should touch our hearts because it's so personal. Father God wants to intimately bless you. So receive His blessing into your life today with gladness and an open heart. The Lord bless you and keep you. The Lord make His face shine on you and be gracious to you. The Lord lift you up with His countenance. And the Lord give you, beloved one, His peace. And now in Hebrew.

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1: I want to ask you a question. What is the easiest thing in the world? The easiest thing in the world. Think about it. The easiest thing in the whole world for me is quitting. You see, quitting doesn't take much energy. Quitting doesn't take much effort. Quitting doesn't take time. Quitting doesn't cost you anything. The easiest thing in the world is to quit. It really is. You'd say, this is too hard, I'm quitting. This is too tough, I'm quitting. This is too high, I can't climb, I'm quitting. This is too frightening, I'm quitting. This is too exhausting, I'm quitting. This is too challenging, I'm quitting. The easiest thing in the world is to quit. And in the book of Joshua, chapter 18, verses 1 to 4, we're about to see the people of God quitting. After all they've been through, are about to quit. Let me read those verses and then explain some more. Chapter 18, beginning at verse 1. The whole assembly of the Israelites gathered at Shiloh, and they set up the tent of meeting there. Remember, the country, Joshua is letting us know, was brought under their control. They already got the promised land under control. But there were still seven Israelite tribes who had yet to claim their inheritance. And so Joshua said to the Israelites, how long will you wait before you begin to take possession of the land that the Lord, the God of your fathers, have given you? Appoint three men from each tribe. I will send them out to make a survey of the land and to write the description of it according to the inheritance of each. Then they will return to me. You say, what's going on here? Why is Joshua getting so exasperated with the people of God? Why is Joshua so frustrated with the people of God? And if you don't think he's frustrated, you maybe want to let me spell it to you in the original language. Verse 3. So Joshua said to the people, how long will you wait before you begin to take possession of the land that the Lord, the God of your fathers, gave you? Now, another translation put it this way. How long will you be slack to go and take possession of the land? Now, we have begun a series of messages from the book of Joshua entitled, You Want Me to Do What? And it is a challenge for us to begin to focus our vision of reclaiming the educational institutions, to reclaiming our workplaces, reclaiming our neighborhoods for Jesus Christ. And in the past nine messages, we saw the

0: people of God being powerfully and supernaturally crossing the river of impossibility, the River Jordan, when it was high and flooding. We saw them supernaturally and powerfully penetrating and crumbling before them the walls of Jericho, the impenetrable walls of Jericho. We saw how supernaturally they have received complete victory from the hand of God to defeat all the inhabitants and to take the land. And in the last message, we saw Joshua dividing this land of inheritance among the people of Israel. And he was not dividing it based on the birth order of the children of Israel. No, he was not dividing it on the basis of the numerical numbers of each of the children of Israel. No, he was dividing the land based on the faithfulness of the people of Israel. So, after all of this, you'd have to say, wait a minute, after all of this, you would think that they would take their territories and they, because it's literally like a walk in the park, you would think all they needed to do is just load the rider camels and just move in. I mean, you think this is, it's over, the war has already been won. You would say by now, they would have been claimed their inheritance. But, like a lot of people, they began to quit before the job was finished. They began to quit before they took possession of their inheritance. They began to dismiss their inheritance before they got hold of it. They began to slacken and throw away the rightful place and the rightful inheritance. Listen to me. The land already has been allocated. But here's what the Word of God said. But seven tribes got used to the nomadic lifestyle. That's not what it says, but I'm explaining it to you. They got so used to that nomadic lifestyle that they would not take their inheritance. They would not claim their inheritance from the hand of God. The inheritance that has been given to them, the inheritance that's theirs to take, the inheritance that's already deposited in their bank account, and all they need to do is cash the check. All they needed to do is to appropriate the inheritance that God gave them. But they were willing to settle for second best. Now, beloved, listen to me. This is a picture of so many professing Christians. So many professing Christians who live in sin and disobedience to the Word of God, and they still claim to be the children of God. Many professing Christians who never let anybody around them know what their faith is all about. In fact, there are so many Christians that if their colleagues at work or classmates at school or their neighbors found out that they were Christians, they'll be shocked. They come so far in the Christian life and then they quit. They quit. Hear me right on this one. Because spiritually speaking, when you come to Christ, you have an access to the feast. But they settle for food stamps. They have an access to the palace. But they settle for the ghettos, spiritually speaking. They have been given the power to reclaim their workplace, their schools, and their neighborhoods for Christ. But they choose to deny the rightful inheritance. Why? Because quitting is what?
1: Easy.
0: Easy. Quitting is easy. You know, I'm even challenged at times when I read stories of people who have far less a vision than what God has given us, far less a call than what God has given us, and yet they never give up and they're committed to their cause. And many years ago, I remember reading this story, it put me to shame, about a young man by the name of Walt. Walt had an idea of a cartoon named Steamboat Willie, and he takes this cartoon character to Hollywood, but Hollywood laughed at him. They would not give him the time of day. They made fun of him. Time and again, he would go and knock on the doors and he gets turned down. Many people would have quit long time ago, but he would not give up on this cartoon character. We talk about a cartoon character. He would not quit his conviction over a cartoon character. We're not talking about people's eternal destiny here. We're not talking about people's lives that are in shambles that can only be made whole in Christ. No, we talk about a cartoon character. And this young man would not quit, would not give up. And of course, most of the younger generation would know the cartoon character as Mickey Mouse, and it was named Walt Disney. He would not give up. Walt Disney said he sees obstacle as a detour, but not a dead end street. He sees it as a teacher, not as an undertaker. He saw resistance as a cause for persistence. You know, back in the old days in rural America, churches used to have night services for testimonies where people would give up and testify of what God has done. And in fact, in some areas, they used to call them quitting nights because that's when people come in and says, you know, I'm going to quit this and I'm going to quit that. And one night there was one of those meetings and emotions were running high. And one man got up and he said, I have been smoking 3 packs of cigarettes a day, but I'm going to quit. Another person got up and said, I drink 6 cans of beers every day, but I'm going to quit. Another guy got up and he said, well, I've been cussing and cursing too much and I'm going to quit. So a little old lady got so excited by the emotions of the moment, got up and she said, I don't do anything, but I'm going to quit. But listen, there's an irony in that statement. There's an irony in this statement. There are many people in the Church of Jesus Christ who are not doing anything for God and they need to quit. And Joshua knew the importance of worship. So what did he do? He understood that worship gets God's people together, being uplifted and being challenged and being motivated. And so he brings them together in order to challenge them to claim their inheritance. And so look at verse 1 of chapter 18 of Joshua. Verse 1, he gathered them to worship in Shiloh. Now listen to me. When you come to church to worship, the church is not where you do God's work. That's not your mission field when you come to worship. That is not your mission field. Your mission field starts the moment you walk out of these doors. Worship should be challenging for you. Worship should be prodding for you. Worship should be encouraging. Worship should be motivating. Worship should be strengthening. Worship should be empowering for you. Worship should be convicting and equipping you. Equipping you to do what? Equipping you for going out into the mission field and doing the work of Christ. And that's in you, where you work, where you play, where you live, and where you go to school. And claiming the inheritance of the Lord. That's what you're supposed to do when you walk out of worship, to claim and to appropriate your inheritance in Christ. You say, what is that? Your territories, your opportunities, your spheres of influence, wherever God places you, with your coworkers, with the people you're up shoulders with your classmates, with your neighbors, those whom you meet every day who are desperate to know that Jesus Christ saves from the guttermost to the uttermost, who desperate to know that Jesus forgives a repentant sinner, that Jesus restores the brokenhearted, that Jesus redeems those who confess. And he is knocking on their doors through you. And so Joshua gathers the people in this new worship center to worship the Lord. But he also did what I have been trying to do throughout this series of messages. That's what he was trying to do. He was saying, don't let your inheritance go unclaimed. Don't let your effectiveness for Jesus Christ go to waste. Don't let the busyness of this world keep you from being a true apostle, the sent out of Christ. Wherever you live and work, don't let the weariness of this world cause you to quit your call in life of reconciling men and women, boys and girls to Christ. Don't let the activities of life deviate you from your primary activity, which is being an ambassador for Jesus Christ. Don't let your social life be without purpose. And so Joshua pleads with them. Look again at verse 3. Underline it in your Bible. Let it be an encouragement to you. Let it be a challenge to you. How long will you put off taking that which the Lord your God has already given you? Hear me right on this one. You see, Joshua, in his intensity and in his exasperation with the people of God, he is saying to them, every passing day is a day lost in the program of completing the occupation of the land. He is saying that every passing day is a day lost in which the enemy could regroup and come back and become re-entrenched in the land. That all of what God has done, and all of that we have seen, those of you been following this series of messages, would have been gone to waste. After all of that, because some of them were not claiming their inheritance. Listen, I have been ministering well over 3 decades now, and I have witnessed firsthand the significance of the warning of Jesus. In Matthew chapter 12, verse 45, Jesus was saying that when an evil spirit leaves a person and departs from that person, when that person comes to Christ, and then nothing happens in that person's life, that evil spirit is watching. He hasn't gone too far. And he was seeing that that person never claimed the promises of God, never claimed the empowerment of the Holy Spirit, never claimed the inner filling of the Holy Spirit, never claimed their inheritance in Christ. And Jesus said that evil spirit will come back, but he will not come back alone. He will bring 7 with him. Beloved, I have seen people who have cried buckets and they claim to commit their life to Christ, but went on without any claim of the inheritance. They never claimed the power over sin. They never claimed power over temptation. They surrendered to it. They never claimed their inheritance in and with Christ. And they, within just a matter of time, they become so hardened, that nothing and nobody is able to penetrate that heart. I've seen it. The danger of not claiming all of your inheritance in Christ. I've seen it too many times to doubt it. And that is why Joshua is crying to his people. He's saying, don't let one more day go by without you claiming your rightful place as an ambassador of Jesus Christ, without claiming your rightful power in Christ, without claiming your victory through Christ, without claiming your authority from Christ, without your rightful inheritance with Christ, without your rightful inner filling of the Holy Spirit that will empower you. And then you go and do that every single day. The danger of quitting too soon. Because quitting is what? So many people give into it. And it's so subtle. And it can happen slowly. And you wake up and you realize that you have quit. Christopher Columbus struggled for years to have an audience with Queen Isabella of Spain. I mean, he tried, and he tried again. Oh, but she and Ferdinand, her husband, were so busy. They were so busy fighting the Moors. They were so busy in trying to keep the empire's soul and spirit and body. She didn't have time to waste on this dreamer of a sailor who was telling her that you can go east by going west. It's crazy. But he would not quit, and he would not give up, and he kept on trying week after week, month after month, year after year. He would not give up. Finally, what she did what a lot of leaders do. She formed a committee. And that committee studied Christopher Columbus's proposal. Took 5 years. 5 years. And he would not give up. And he would not quit. And then came their consensus, the idea is impossible. But Christopher Columbus would not give up. He would not quit, although quitting was easy. He would not quit. And so a second committee was formed. This one took a year. And then after a year came the decision. The consensus was the idea is too expensive. But he would not give up. He would not quit. He would not surrender. And finally, Isabella, just to get rid of him, this persistent dreamer, gave him what he wanted and sent him on his way. I thought about this, and you probably have too. If he didn't persist, probably wouldn't be sitting here. Who knows, we may have, but I'm convinced he probably wouldn't be here. When faced with resistance, try persistence. When you're faced with resistance, try persistence. And then I thought, I had another thought this week. It hit me hard. What if God gave up on me? Some of you came to Christ late, some of you came to Christ early. And whether it is a year or 10 years or 50 years that Christ pursued you until you surrendered to Him, what if He gave up on you? What if He quit on you? You would not have known Him. You would not have experienced forgiveness. You would not have known that you are on your way to heaven and have eternal life with Him. But thank God, He does not quit, and neither should we. Listen to the words of Joshua. How long? How long will you wait before you take your possession of the land that the Lord, the God of your fathers, has given you? How long? How long?
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3: The world is seeming more on edge than ever. 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
11: Trust is the oxygen of all human relationships. So you starve a relationship of trust, and you will starve it of vibrancy, and potentially you'll starve it of life. And it's impossible to repair trust that keeps getting broken.
12: Lisa Turkers joins us again today on Focus on the Family with Jim Daly to talk about working through trust issues. Thanks for joining us. I'm John Fuller.
13: Well, John, it's always great to have Lisa here. And she's busy. She runs Proverbs 31 Ministry, and I'm sure that keeps her busy most of the time. So we deeply appreciate Lisa's ability to be here. Talk about the pain that she's gone through with divorce. We covered much of that last time, but we're going to continue that discussion today. And I think the benefit for all of us is what she has learned and how she is applying that to her current marriage and to those relationships around her. I'll tell you what, just broadly, this life brings a lot of trouble and can bring a lot of pain. I think it's part of the process so that we are tilted and pushed closer to God. I think that's the big plan. So we've got to be careful as Christians that it doesn't destroy us, it doesn't destroy our trust in God and our trust in other people. But how do we get through these cloudy days and emerge on the other side deeper into the Lord, better as our own Christian self and doing the things that the Lord wants us to do.
12: Yeah, yeah. And if you missed part one of this important conversation with Lisa, download our mobile app, go back and check it out on YouTube, go to our website. It's really, really strong stuff. And we're going to dive deeper into that today. Lisa Turkhurst is passionate about helping women navigate relationships and have a strong faith. She's very gifted in teaching and storytelling. And her latest book is called I Want to Trust You, But I Don't.
13: Lisa, welcome back.
11: Thank you.
13: Let me ask you about trust. It's such an important ingredient in relationship, and yet it ends up being one of the most fragile things. It's just like the Lord to put this together, right? This is going to be the most important thing in your relationship with people, trust, and it's really fragile. Hmm. What do you do with that? How do you make it not as fragile, I guess?
11: Well, I think trust will always be fragile because, you know, we can freely give trust, but when trust is broken, it's really hard to repair it. The only recipe that I know for repairing trust is time plus believable behavior to lay down a new track record. It's gonna take time. You know, I mean, as much time as it took for this hurt to unfold, it's gonna take that much more exponentially for the hurt to be tended well with. But time plus believable behavior means when someone else breaks your trust, they're going to need to make sure to demonstrate for you that they're not going to continue to do that, and that they're going to establish new patterns, maybe new patterns of thought, new patterns of action. And so those instances of believable behavior over a long period of time with humility and obviously great honesty can help prove a new track record that can then repair the trust in that relationship.
13: I'm sure you've had this question before, but you know, in scripture, we talk about the Lord instructing us to forgive 70 times seven. Mm-hmm. And you know, I would think informed Christian counselors who are reading the word and know the way the human emotions work, how do you not become a doormat in that situation? When does that line occur? And is it reasonable to the Lord that, Lord, this line is out there? What is that balance in there? I'm thinking of that woman that is trying, and she's trying to forgive, and the husband's not changing. And maybe he runs to her and says, I'm so sorry, this will never happen again. The next week, it's the same thing, mm-hmm. and the same apology. And then the next week, the same thing, and then same apology. What do you do with that? As a Christian?
11: Well, I think we have to look at the context of who Jesus is and how he has a heart, a compassionate heart for the person being taken advantage of. And so when Jesus says, forgive 70 times seven, I believe that he's not saying stay in close proximity with that person who continues to hurt you over and over and over. I believe we have to create enough emotional or physical distance that if the other person never changes, that we can forgive them 70 times seven without getting destroyed in the process. Mm-hmm. So I think in order to do this, we've got to have really clear boundaries. And so in that situation you just mentioned, if the husband says, I promise I'll never do this again, and then he does it again next week, it's going to be impossible to rebuild trust that keeps getting broken.
13: Yeah.
11: So there needs to be a protocol. There needs to be a communicated boundary. It doesn't have to be mean. It doesn't have to be manipulative. It doesn't even have, like, it shouldn't be to punish the person who's breaking trust, but it does need to be clear. And how you can communicate a boundary is you are free to continue to do whatever it is that you want to do. And I am free to draw appropriate boundaries because I'm responsible to keep myself sane and self-controlled, which is what the Lord has told me is evidence of the fruit of his spirit in me.
13: Yeah.
11: Therefore, if you continue to do this, then this is what my response will be. And again, communicate it kindly, but also make sure it's firm and make sure that you're consistent with holding fast to that boundary. And remember, every boundary has to have a consequence. A boundary without a consequence is nothing but a poor suggestion.
13: Yeah. Mm-hmm. No, those are good things to remember.
12: Yeah.
13: Let me ask you, you mentioned God's compassion for the victim. You didn't say it that way, but I'll just put it in plain terms. Here's the thing that's so difficult, that he has compassion for the accused.
11: Mm-hmm.
13: And that, you know, in our humanness, that's a hard one to grapple with, especially if the offense is proven in the case of your first marriage where he was having an affair or more than one affair and drug addictions and other things. How do you develop compassion for that broken person that can't climb out of that sin hole, seemingly,
11: mm-hmm.
13: and have some kind of heart still for the brokenness that is that person that you loved at one point?
11: Right. Well, sometimes the line between compassion and enabling is paper thin. So we have to really remember Jesus did lay down his life. He instructs us to lay down our life for those that we love. But Jesus laid down his life to accomplish a high and holy purpose, seeking other people's highest good. Jesus did not lay down his life to enable bad behavior to continue.
13: Wow, that is powerful. That is really good. And very important for us to think through.
11: It is.
13: Because I think we lean the other direction. Oh, just take it as Christians. You know, this is what the Lord wants us to do.
11: Absolutely. Well, listen, I'll just do personal confession here. I am set up to be a classic enabler because I have so much compassion. And so the secret for me wasn't to diminish my compassion, but the secret to me was remembering sometimes the most compassionate thing I can do is to seek the other person's highest good. And it is not seeking the other person's highest good to enable destructive patterns and sinful patterns to continue without calling those into question. Remember, we're after wise trust here, not blind trust.
13: Yeah, that is so good. Let's hit the red flags of distrust. I think you noted 11 in the book. Why don't you just rattle them off and give us a couple of the ones that stick out for you?
11: Let's talk about a couple of my favorite ones. Not favorite because they're good, but favorite because they were eye-opening to me.
13: Okay.
11: One is insincerity. When someone tells you what they think you want to hear, but they don't really mean it.
13: And you can tell.
11: And you can feel it.
13: Uh-huh.
11: And it's like you walk away from the conversation and go, huh, did they really mean what they just said? Because I don't feel like it was sincere. Okay, so that's a red flag, right?
13: Mm-hmm.
11: Another one is inconsistency. You never know what version of that person you're going to get. Like sometimes they are so uber sweet, and other times they are angry and fly off the handle. And that inconsistency can create a lot of tension for you because you just don't know.
13: Right.
11: One minute they're awesome and one minute they're super mean. And it's that inconsistency is a huge red flag.
13: Yeah.
11: Another one is self-centeredness. They only think about themselves. Another one is insecurity. They lack confidence in themselves, but not just that they lack confidence in themselves, but they expect you to fill up those holes for them.
13: Yeah.
11: In other words, they want you to make them feel more secure. So these people are usually in need of incessant encouragement. They're
13: accolades.
11: Yes, yeah. Yes. And the problem with that is you can never fill up the bucket that they have because there's a hole in the bottom of their bucket. So, and of course, immorality. They lack a moral compass. Super alarming in a relationship. Insubordination, they reject reasonable authority. That should be concerning too, you know? So it continues to go on. The last one I'll mention is inflated sense of self. They think you cannot manage without them. So if someone says to you, you know, I'm the best thing that ever happened to you, you'll never find a friend like me.
13: I can't imagine saying that or hearing that.
11: Well, it's said.
13: Yeah.
11: You know, like, or, you know, you'll never find another friend like me, or you would be nothing without me.
13: Wow.
11: You would never be able to do your job without me. Those kinds of things, that inflated sense of self, really big red flag.
12: Yeah. This is Focus on the Family with Jim Daly, and our guest today is Lisa Turkhurst, and she's sharing from her book, I Want to Trust You, But I Don't. And we have copies of that book and additional resources here as well. Give us a call, 800, the letter A in the word family, or stop by focusonthefamily.com/broadcast.
13: Lisa, let me ask you, and we touched on this last time, but I want to go a little deeper into it. And that is, how can trust issues with other humans affect our trust with the Lord? I think the linkage is obvious, but again, give us handles to that concept that when people let us down, we start to doubt that God's even there for us.
11: Mm-hmm.
13: And then what do we do with that emotion, that feeling, that sense of betrayal?
11: Mm-hmm.
13: It sounds heavy, but it is.
11: Well, what we don't trust, we'll try to control. So this can happen when we've experienced a lot of broken trust with other people, or maybe not even a lot, but a significant broken trust scenario with another person. And we don't understand why God allowed it. We don't understand, like, especially if it's with another Christian, it's like, God, whose side are you on here? because they say that they're praying about the situation, but they're interpreting the situation so much differently when I feel like I'm the one that got hurt. And it can really feel very, very confusing. But I think one of the most confusing parts of it is when it appears that the person who hurt us got away with it and God just didn't address it. And that can be really confusing. So we have to remember that we don't always have to see the justice of God to know that it's in play. Sin comes as a package deal. So when someone sins, there's a part pleasure to it or part satisfaction to it. But then there's also, it's a package deal with consequences are built into sin. So when someone sins, they start to unleash the consequences that are already built into that sin. And so we don't have to see it to know that it exists. And just because we don't see the justice of God right away, we just have to be assured in his word, he says that we will sow, whatever we sow, we will reap. So we'll reap what we sow, right? Just because we can't see God's justice, in our minds, the absence of God's justice does not equate to the absence of God's presence. And where God is present, he is working on things and he will not be mocked.
13: Yeah. It's difficult to tolerate injustice. I mean, I think we as Christians have a high sense of justice. Mm-hmm. That's in part why we've come to the Lord, I think. It's in us. It's part of our spiritual DNA. And the Lord certainly values that, this idea of justice. But when it's aimed at us and we feel an injustice toward us, and then we don't even feel like the Lord is vindicating this mm-hmm. or making it right, how do we mature to a point where we can manage that? Okay, Lord, we know that you've got it, that if it's not dealt with this week, this month, this year, this lifetime, that you've got it in the long run. That takes a lot of maturity. I'm thinking of Paul being thrown into prison for proclaiming Jesus mm-hmm. as Lord. And, you know, he's in this dungeon prison and singing songs. Mm-hmm. I would say that's mature Christianity.
11: Mm-hmm. Yeah, I would too.
13: How much of our life, where we're falling short in that regard, where, you know, we didn't get the right response from a friend and it hurts our feelings and we hold that as a grudge. Are we just that much on the milk of the word that we're mm-hmm. not mature enough as Christians to kind of take that and let the Lord work in that situation?
11: Well, I think it's natural to feel that way. And I think it's important for us to express when we go through things that we feel are terribly unfair, it's okay to express those to the Lord. I mean, if you read my journal, you would see, not only would you see me express what I feel like are areas of time and situations I've walked through that are so unfair, but you'll also see me making so many suggestions to God of how he can right this wrong, of how he can make this better. But I want to say this just with so much tenderness, give it some time. Just give it some time. Because the very things that I thought God should do to right these wrongs that I walk through and to make them fair, over a long period of time, years, I can go back in my journal now and I can say, wow, God, if you would have done that, which in the moment would have given me this feeling like, oh, yay, God, you're making this fair, it would have had dire consequences for me now. And I couldn't have understood that back then. In other words, I was asking God, God, like, do this, like, make this consequence come about. But actually, I can see now God used not allowing that consequence to protect me later in the situation. Mm-hmm. Yeah. Because had that consequence come about, it would have actually had ramifications for me. And so that's where we really do need to trust God there.
12: That's really profound, Lisa. And it takes a lot of courage to get to that point, to see that. You mentioned something earlier where that which we fear, we try to control. It seems like when trust is broken, like I personally, I trust God. My struggle is, what am I supposed to do as I'm trusting you? So how did that look for you in terms of close relationships with that violation of trust? Did you seek to control and manage things, or did you just
13: That is so gentle.
12: Do a trust fall and say, okay, God's got it.
11: Yeah, why don't we just go right there? Okay. Well, I'm not typically a controlling person, but it sneaks in. So I put this little list of awareness, like, let's pay attention to these things. These might be some indicators that we're in a situation that we don't trust. Therefore, we're trying to take control. Mm-hmm. One of those is needing to know every detail. Now, being a responsible steward is great,
12: yeah.
11: But we can easily cross the line from being a responsible steward to being controlling of a situation because we don't trust, right? So needing to know every detail, obsessively trying to figure out how to prevent bad things. Mm. I'm raising my hand really high here. So remember when we talked about the trauma diamond in my brain? Trying to figure out how to prevent bad things is often playing out in my brain by catastrophic thinking, because somehow I feel like if I can run ahead, figure out all the bad things that could happen, figure out the worst case scenario, then somehow today I can prepare myself so that if that happens, I'm not going to be as shocked by it, right?
13: Yeah. And that's not unusual.
11: It's not unusual.
13: Catastrophization, I think, is the word. Yeah. And that's a coping skill.
11: It is a coping skill. But doesn't that leave us in a place where we are not looking forward to the future, but we're always trying to brace for impact?
13: Well, fear.
11: Yeah. And we're walking in constant fear. Another one is getting annoyed when people deviate from your plan. Another one is having unrealistic expectations of others. Because again, if we're not trusting them, we want to control them. And so we can have unrealistic expectations of what they should do and what they shouldn't do because we don't want to get caught off guard. And then here's a big one, thinking, really always thinking your way is the right way. And not giving space for other people to express that their way may be different, but remember, different isn't always bad.
13: Mm. Yeah. Let me ask this. What is it we can control?
12: Huh.
13: Maybe that's the right question.
11: Mm-hmm. Well, God calls us and tells us that one of the fruit of the Spirit is self-control. So, you know,
13: Ouch.
11: I mean, we cannot control what happens in the future. We can be responsible. We can do everything today that we're supposed to do to plan well and to work effectively and all of that. But we ultimately cannot control the outcome of the future. We cannot control other people. We can't control, like we get on the road today, ultimately we can't control what the other drivers do or don't do, right? Mm-hmm. There's so much that we can't control. So I think it's important to remember there is a part of this that we are going to have to accept that. We're going to have to accept that there are things we cannot control, but take responsibility for what we can control. I can't control what someone else says, but I can control my reaction to it. I can't control if I walk into a coffee shop and someone just bumps into me and says rude things to me because the coffee shop frappéed their latte and waylaid their whole day, right? And now they're trying to take it out on me. But here's what I can do. I can look at them and think, just because you lay down an offense doesn't mean I have to pick it up, carry it with me, and let it ruin my day.
13: Yeah.
11: You know?
13: Well, that's so good. And this has been so good the last couple of days. I do want to take just a minute here at the end and allow you to talk about your new man, Chaz, and how long have you been married now, and what on the positive side of things for those that are struggling, may not see the light at the end of the tunnel, just what the Lord has done to rescue and save and restore.
11: Mm-hmm.
13: I want to see the blossom in your face is what I'm looking for right now.
11: Well, when I experienced the death of my marriage, I thought that it was me signing up to not have a partner in life the rest of my life, that I probably wouldn't get remarried. I couldn't fathom dating. So it took a long time, and I'm thankful it took a long time because I wanted to heal enough not to need another person to help me walk through what I was walking through. I wanted to heal enough to where I could be freed up and healthy enough to want the right person. Otherwise, if I would have jumped into relationships too quickly, I probably would have been attracted to what was normal to me, and dysfunction had become normal, and I didn't want to jump into another dysfunctional relationship.
13: Yeah.
11: So I'm thankful I took that time. But eventually, I did meet a wonderful man. His name is Chaz, and you want to see my face blossom?
13: Here it is.
11: Here it is.
13: Boop!
11: He is such an unexpected but beautiful and wonderful gift from God, and I am so, so thankful. The thing that I really appreciate so much about Chaz is he spent years tending well to his soul and his emotions and healing from the things that he went through in his life. I remember when I was first engaging with him. He has done his work. And the only way you really know that phraseology is if you have actually really worked on yourself, worked on the brokenness that we all acquire through life. And that was very attractive to me. So there were many wonderful things about him. But I think my most favorite of all is that I get to see what it feels like to be really loved and adored by a man. And that is such a gift.
13: Wow, I do see that in your face now. Let's go here for the last question. That woman that's going, well, that's great, Lisa. That's wonderful. I'm so glad for you. But in her heart, there's a bit of resentment because that's not my story. She's somewhere along your journey, but she hasn't made it through to that blossoming, smiley effervescence that you're showing there. What do you say to her about hope? Tying this all back together to yesterday, where does she find her hope? What does she need to do right now?
11: Well, first of all, I want to tell her I understand. I remember what it was like laying in my bed at 2 a.m., hearing about other people and the good outcomes in their stories and them moving ahead and finding happiness and, you know, all of the things. And I remember thinking, I don't think that's ever going to be me. So first I want to say, I understand. And I just want to acknowledge that is a lonely, hard place to be. I wish so much that I could run into your future, see all the good stuff that God has ahead of you, and come back and tell you today and let that be the very thing that boosts hope in your life. But that would be me robbing you of the journey with God. God got me through that season. I went kicking and screaming through a lot of that season, but God did get me through that season. And there's been enough time now where I can look back on my lonely season and I can just report what I see now. I see that God had a plan for me. It is so very different than what I ever thought that it would be. But the less I resist trusting him, the less I suffer. The more I resist trusting him, the more I suffer. Our job today is just to be obedient to God. God's job is everything else.
12: And that's how we'll conclude our conversation with Lisa Turkhurst today on Focus on the Family with Jim Daly and her insights about trust and navigating relationships when things are broken really pierce the heart.
13: They do. And working through our trust issues is essential to our emotional and spiritual health. I think she spoke to that throughout the program. I so appreciate the reminder that we can lean on God and trust in his goodness even when it feels like he's not moving, maybe especially when it feels like he's not moving. And I hope you've taken Lisa's message to heart. This is why Focus on the Family exists. We want to provide you with biblical principles that you can apply in your life and in your relationships. If you're needing some guidance, please get in touch with us. We have a team of caring Christian counselors who can pray with you and get you on a path toward health and healing. We also have many wonderful resources we can put into your hands to help you go deeper, like Lisa's book, I Want to Trust You, But I Don't. Moving forward when you're skeptical of others, afraid of what God will allow, and doubtful of your own discernment. It's full of biblical truth and stories that will encourage you. And when you make a monthly pledge to Focus on the Family today of any amount, we'll send you a copy of Lisa's wonderful book. And it's our way of saying thank you for standing for families here in the U.S. and even across the globe. In fact, I have a note from a listener named Tatiana who wrote to share this. As someone from Ukraine, English is not my first language, so I especially appreciate that Focus on the Family's programs are easy to follow and understand. That's good news, John. 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
5: Welcome back to Seculo. We are wrapping up our Defend the Defenseless week, so I want you to be a part of that today at aclj.org. But phone lines are open at 1-800-684-3110. And all too common start to this show, we are once again reporting about another anti-Semitic attack that happened on the streets of New York City. This, of course, comes after days and days and days of the mayor calling out, specifically trying to get people to go to the streets to protest. Benjamin Netanyahu calling for the arrest of Benjamin Netanyahu, creating a very big struggle in the second most populated Jewish area in the world, which is New York City. And this happened in the Upper West Side, I believe. This happened around 1:30 yesterday. Again, it's an area that has a large Jewish population. And a large Jewish population that we'd say, and I hate the way they put it, it's like a publicly facing Jewish, they're wearing a yarmulke, or they are wearing things that would let people know that they are Jewish and they're religious. And a man approached two different people, a Jewish man and an Asian man, and stabbed them while yelling, Allahu Akbar. And currently they are, was the person been detained? I believe so.
7: Yes.
5: The person's been detained. They're talking about what it is. The mayor had to respond. Of course, this is on a Jewish holiday as well, a Jewish holiday really of mourning of the destruction of the temples. And at this moment, this is what's happening, again, on the streets of Manhattan. And the mayor put out a statement, at first saying, hey, this can't happen to our Jewish brothers and sisters. And by the end, saying, there are

0: horrific stabbings on the Upper West Side. According to witnesses and victim statements, the perpetrator yelled Allahu Akbar during both attacks. The NYPD's initial investigation suggests that mental health may have been a factor.
1: No kidding.
0: And here's the problem. He's trying to say that as though it weren't an individual yelling Allahu Akbar and attacking a Jewish person, as if, let's just cover this it was mental health.
1: It wasn't a religiously motivated anti-Semitic attack.
0: Here's the problem. When you use the rhetoric he's been using all week now, going after Benjamin Netanyahu, and then at the end of the week says, we looked into it, we can't do anything about this. He may, and I don't believe it, but he may still differentiate Bibi Netanyahu from Jewish people worldwide. Yeah. But crazy people don't. And when you force for a week, architect of genocide, war criminal, we're going to do everything we can, and then the day before this attack, throw up your hands and say, we looked into it, we can't do anything. Maybe the federal government can, as if that's going to be the thing. Crazy people do crazy things.
1: That's right. And again, in a city that needs to protect its Jewish citizens, in a city that needs to protect everyone, but has fallen into chaos. And look, again, it's a place that I love. It's a place that I travel to probably most frequently outside of maybe the state of Florida. I'm probably in New York City more than anywhere else in the world. I love that city. I've lived there. I want to see it thriving. One of the most refreshing parts of being there, by the way, is you have a thriving, diverse community and a very safe Jewish community. But now, the times, they are changing. Phone lines are open, 1-800-684-3110, 1-800-684-3110. We're going to have special video presentations coming up a little bit later as well, as we are in Defend the Defenseless Week. We haven't talked a lot about a pro-life work, but we'll show you some more coming up.
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3: The Smithsonian Institution in Washington is where much of American history has been housed. Until recently, when the woke crowd got their hands on it, the Smithsonian was worth visiting to see the Wright brothers playing the Spirit of St. Louis and rockets that launch men into space. A House panel invited director Anthea Hartig to testify about the exhibits that show sexually explicit items, which I won't mention here. Others are sympathetic to communism. Hartig said the gay liberation exhibit drew so much scrutiny it closed years ago. Children attended and still attend the Smithsonian. Hartig refused to define a woman, saying the institution represents all Americans. She claimed the Smithsonian is funded by an endowment. In fact, federal tax dollars help underwrite it. Representative Brandon Gill, a Texas Republican, challenged Hartig over a museum's promotion of a toolkit that labels objectivity as a tool of white supremacy. He also asked her to explain an exhibit that says Mickey Mouse was derived from vestiges of long-standing tradition of blackface minstrels. This woman should be replaced and the Smithsonian given a historical cleaning. I'm Cal Thomas.
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1: Welcome back to Secula. We are continuing our coverage of what's happening in New York City as anti-Semitism is clearly on the rise. And it's not just anti-Semitism now. We're talking about real violence. Like we've seen people murdered. Yesterday, we saw two people stabbed while the perpetrator was yelling Allahu Akbar. At the same time, the mayor of the city is calling to take to the streets to protest Benjamin Netanyahu's appearance in America coming up in September. We also know Prime Minister Netanyahu will be in town or in the States later this week for Lindsey Graham's memorial service. So this is all happening at the same time as he's calling for this. And look, as Will said, you could disagree with the politics or the war of the Netanyahu administration,

0: also disagrees with that. A huge chunk of the people who live in Israel, just like a huge chunk of the people that live here, don't support President Trump. That doesn't make them any less American, any less Jewish if they are Israeli, any less Israeli if they don't support who is in their political power. Doesn't mean we have to agree with them, but it doesn't make them any less of their own people. And what the problem is the American people, and really people outside of just the Jewish culture, this is on the conservative side, this is on the liberal side, have not been able to differentiate somehow, or they play ignorance. They can't differentiate between a political regime that they disagree with and all people of a certain ethnicity and background and race. If you want to know why the Jewish people have had issues over the years, you're looking at it right square in the eye right now if you don't see this as a problem. And the mayor just simply doesn't seem to really get it. It doesn't matter if there's a firebomb outside of his house. It doesn't matter if people are on the streets causing violence. It doesn't matter if they're bullying Jewish people in the streets because they are, outwardly Jewish, because they're wearing a yarmulke or tzitzis or anything like this. And again, New York used to be the place, up until very recently, where you probably could see the most proud and loud Jewish culture outside of Israel. Now a lot of that has moved to South Florida. Why? Because they feel safe there. Because they have a governor there, they have mayors there that protect their communities. They're able to build bigger communities. And sadly, we've seen a lot of them abandon New York City. And when you look at the way this timeline rolls out, it is very, very clear what happens when you start spreading this kind of message.
1: Well, and I think as you brought up, Logan, take 2 seconds on X or on Facebook or Instagram and any social platform, and you understand that it is a dog whistle for racists, for anti-Semites. When you start talking about Bibi Netanyahu or Israel, they equate that with Jewish people globally.
0: Right.
1: You have to be ignorant to not understand that at this point. But here's the timeline of the mayor targeting Bibi Netanyahu, which he would probably claim, "Oh, of course, I'm not talking about all people." He knows exactly what he's doing. And like I said, you would have to be a fool to not understand that at this point. But here's the timeline. Saturday, July 18th, just last Saturday, New York Times, the interview dropped with the mayor of New York, in which he said, "I believe that Prime Minister Netanyahu belongs in The Hague. He's a war criminal who has been charged by the International Criminal Court. Whatever the law allows me to do in New York City, that's what I will do." He's already priming the crazies by saying, "I'm going to get something done as long as the law allows me to." And then instead of this going away, he fixated it on it for the entire week up until this point. On Monday, at a press conference, yes, he was asked about it because he brought it up on that interview. But he spent a long amount of time at this press conference that was supposed to be about business licenses, something that a mayor should do. And here's what he said on Monday, July 20th, about Benjamin Netanyahu. "He's subject to this arrest warrant for alleged crimes against humanity, for war crimes, and he is the architect of genocide against Palestinians in Gaza as Israel's prime minister." So now he's broadening it out. He's talking about Israel because he is the prime minister. He's the architect of genocide, crimes against humanity. These are not facts of my personal assessment. They are facts of public record. He is being judge and jury here. He is convicting someone. That's not the way the law works in America, where you're innocent until proven guilty. But he is convicting Bibi Netanyahu in the court of public opinion there. And then he reiterates this line, very important: "What I've also made clear is my administration will follow all applicable laws." That's on Monday. Tuesday, so now many days from his statement on Saturday, says this in a video posted on X. Everyone saw it. "Benjamin Netanyahu is a war criminal, the architect of a horrific genocide against the Palestinian people. He is responsible for killing more than 73,000 people." Goes on and on and says, the list goes on. "All as we Americans pay for the bombs that do that killing." Now he's putting it on you. You as an American are complicit in genocide. That's what he's saying in this video on X on Tuesday. And then he goes on to say, after now putting it on you, the American says, "It's also clear We do not have independent legal authority to enforce this warrant. His hands are tied. He can't do anything. But the federal government does. And then goes on to say, while we cannot end the genocide on our own, we can decide whether our silence will become another weapon. Calling people to action in his own city. Then on Wednesday, he puts out a statement that says, wishing a peaceful Tisha B'Av to the Jewish New Yorkers across the five boroughs. From sundown tonight until tomorrow, mourners will pause to reflect on the history and resiliency of the Jewish people. Because when this attack happened, it wasn't in a vacuum. It was also on a day of mourning for the Jewish people, on a holy day of the Jewish people.
0: By the way, a holy day that marks the destruction of the first and second temples we are talking about. Okay, something that they probably don't even want to pretend happened or existed. You know, we're talking about, again, this is more of any of the Jewish holidays. This becomes probably the most Israeli holiday.
1: Right. And then what happened yesterday, Thursday, July 23rd, a statement on X from the mayor. I've been briefed on today's horrific stabbings. According to witnesses and victims, the perpetrator yelled Allahu Akbar during both attacks. The NYPD's initial investigation suggests that mental health may have been a factor. It also, what could have been a factor? Your rhetoric.
0: Yeah.
1: Making this for an entire week, the national focus on Bibi Netanyahu, Israelis, and then how you built it up and said, you know what? All as we Americans pay for the bombs that do the killing, and then says we cannot end the genocide on our own. We can decide whether our silence will become another weapon. He enabled this horrific attack yesterday. And you know what? He's also calling for protests around the UN General Assembly in September Bibi Netanyahu's here.
0: I think people need to hear directly from the mayor. There's a couple different clips we can play, but I think one yesterday when asked, should they go protest when he's in town? Let's hear it, Bite 7.
2: I think one of the bedrocks of our city is protest. It is something that has been a part of what makes our city so special, that New Yorkers can express themselves, whether they are in support or in opposition, no matter on whatever topic. And I've always said that when we respect our Constitution, we also respect our First Amendment.
0: Has to remember who he is now, which is the mayor of New York City, not a activist figure in the streets. Not one of the protesters. He can go out and, he still has his First Amendment rights and can say whatever he wants. But remember, you're leading the biggest city in the world. And maybe you should start acting like it. I'm sure the NYPD are thrilled that you are calling for people to take to the streets when he's in town.
1: Well, specifically, we have statements that have been reported. This is from the president of the NYPD Police Benevolent Association, so a nonprofit police organization that says the mayor's activist posturing puts police officers on the street in a terrible position.
0: Right.
1: Protests during the UN General Assembly are nothing new, but when the mayor of the city is actively calling for demonstrations, violent agitators will assume they have permission to cause as much havoc as possible.
0: Yeah, look what happened in Southern California. I mean, look at what happens when you call these protests to happen and the city kind of almost puts their stamp of approval on it. You see a lot more violence. You see a lot more destruction, fireworks, explosive devices, smoke bombs. And then, of course, then you have to have the response. And the response ends up looking worse than the actual protest because you have the NYPD or maybe it's the LAPD having to clear out certain areas to make sure streets are moving. And you've created more and more chaos already in a time when there is chaos happening, when the UN General Assembly is meeting in general, where blocks are already being blocked off just purely for security and safety of those attending, even in a non-controversial year.
1: Well, and the New York Post even got quotes from people that are within the NYPD saying cops just came off a crazy 6 weeks between the Knicks and the World Cup, working long hours every day, and now he's going to subject them to unnecessary problems. Mondami is nothing more than a cheap politician looking for cheap headlines. As we said earlier in the week, if he had been focusing all week on this business licensing issue and showing, like, look, we're going to make it easier for people to earn a living in New York City, we'd actually be saying, you know what, that's what a mayor should do. Instead, yeah, he's been fixating on Bibi Netanyahu and causing people that may have mental health issues to do crazy things by attacking individuals.
0: Yeah, global issues had nothing to do with the safety and security of New York City. We get back, I want to hear from you. 1-800-684-3110. Plus, we have a special video presentation because we haven't talked about it much today, but it is the wrapping up of our Defend the Defenseless week, and I want you to be a part of it. 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
3: We've witnessed monumental legal victories from defending the 14th Amendment and protecting our sacred American right to vote, the overturning of Roe v. Wade, and standing up for the religious liberty of our kids and seniors. But even with the many historic wins we've achieved, the battle is far from over. The attacks on our constitutionally protected rights persist. Countless unborn babies remain in jeopardy, and across the globe, innocent Christians are being targeted and killed across this country and around the world. 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
0: Welcome back to Secular. I want to take some calls, actually, before we go to that special video presentation. Hold that for now, just because so many of you are watching and seeing this update of what's coming out of New York City. And we're talking about it, you know, at length today, because I do think it's important. When we start, you know, taking this more serious approach to what the streets of New York and really become the streets of America look like. And when you have rhetoric that comes out of the right and the left, that both of them are focused on one issue. And you have Democrats that don't feel like they can be Democrats anymore because of the stance that the liberals have taken on Israel, but not even just Israel, what feels like on the Jewish people. And then you have the exact same thing now happening in the right, where there are conservatives who go, I don't know what I'm supposed to do now, because all the people I've followed for years have now turned their back on the Jewish people. What happens is this. Actual violence in the streets. Every generation has had their issues with anti-Semitism. Every 100 years, if we go back to probably the beginning of time, there has been this. So we've all, oddly, those of us with Jewish ancestry, whether it's our parents, our grandparents, our great-grandparents, so on and so on, have heard the stories. And what we all kind of maybe blindly thought was maybe we were going to be finally immune to it. And then this is what happens. You have a moment 3 years ago where there's a major attack on Israel. Israel responds, and I'll say they respond aggressively. Some people are upset with the way they respond. I can respect that you disagree with the way that they responded. I don't agree with it, but I can at least say that's your political opinion. But somehow that turns into, let's kill the Jewish people in the streets. Let's attack them in the streets of New York during Jewish holidays on some of the most important days of the year. Let's go find people that are actively, openly Jewish. And I hate that that's even a thing where it says you can't wear your Star of David. You can't wear a yarmulke. You can't do all of the things you do because it's your religious beliefs. And somehow it gets swept under the rug. It takes the mayor of New York City, who's been calling, and probably really one of the reasons this is all happening, takes him 6 hours to respond, to put out a statement that looks like it's AI generated, you know, carefully crafted not to anger his base of anti-Semites by saying, you know, it could be that it's extremism. It could be that we've pushed people to this, or it could just be this guy had a mental health breakdown. Either way, again, as if those are not one in the same when you're yelling these kind of things.
1: Well, and I think that's also, it should be something that offends a lot of people when the statement is, The NYPD's initial investigation suggests that a mental health may have been a factor, because there's mental health issues in this country. There's a mental health crisis for a lot of people, especially in a post-COVID world, right? There's a lot of these things that rise up. You know what? People that have a mental health issue does not necessarily mean though every person in that category is going to go kill people on a holiday. That's offensive. Should be offensive to a lot of Americans that may struggle with depression or things of that nature, and say like, "Oh, you're just saying he had a mental health problem, and that's your excuse that oh, this man clearly would say, no, he was a crazy person. There's a difference. Yeah. There's a difference here. And he was incited because he's been seeing all of this in your city. And you know what? It's been going on for even before you were the mayor. And we've been calling it out and trying to fight against it. Because what did they do on Columbia University's campus? They were blocking people who were Jewish from going to class. They were intimidating them. Not because they were walking around saying, I support Bibi Netanyahu. Because they were Jewish.
0: Yeah, and look.
1: There is not a distinction in the eyes of the anti-Semite between Bibi Netanyahu and a kid trying to go to class at Columbia University.
0: We've taken some of those to court, and the ACLJ team is there for them when they need us. However, those are long, drawn-out processes. I wish it was faster. I wish we could have answers very quickly. And sometimes you get an apology. Sometimes you get some kind of settlement. But oftentimes this takes time. We got a question or comments coming in. A lot of them are coming in right now. We got a few phone lines open at 1-800-684-3110. I'm going to take Kathy, who's an ACLJ champion, calling in Indiana. Go ahead, Kathy.
6: Can I ask a crazy question?
0: Sure.
6: Is there any way that either we can sue Mondandi to shut up or have him impeached and removed from office? This is getting to be ridiculous. He's causing major insight.
0: Yeah,
6: Kathy. Insurrection in this country.
0: Kathy, causing a lot of issues. I don't disagree with you. Now, can he be removed from office? I'm sure there is a process for that. But simply put, you're not a New Yorker. I'm not a New Yorker. It's not our decision. And the New York people, the New Yorkers, if you probably looked at the polls, they love him. He's a dynamic speaker, and he is. He's a gifted speaker. I'm not going to take that away from him. So is Barack Obama. So is Bill Clinton. So were a lot of people who I probably disagreed with their policies. They're gifted and dynamic speakers, and they can get a base excited. And this, sadly, is what his base wants him to do. Including, by the way, a probably large Jewish population in New York City. Maybe on the side that's not as religious, or that wants to support Mayor Mondami. Now, the term is 4 years. Could you see a massive turn in New York? I think you could. I think you could see a really big slapback response, but you got 3 years now to deal with this. And the chaos on the streets is going to continue to rise unless the mayor himself understands the damage he's doing. And my hope is there is that part of him that right now is just a young mayor excited for the job who wants to just get his base excited so he's willing to do anything, including incite violence against one of the bigger populations in his city. And maybe after the fifth stabbing, or shooting, or murdering, or protest that turns violent, or the next bomb that goes off in front of his house, which, by the way, already almost happened. I was there when they threw it at the front of Gracie. It happened. And still, he gets on, and he bloviates, and he does these statements, and it grows and grows and grows.
1: Well, and once again, this isn't even a situation where you can say, he doesn't even know what he's talking about, or no, he genuinely does just want to target Bibi Netanyahu and not Jewish people around the world, because we know for a fact how he ran. And remember, as people were yelling, globalize the Intifada, he ignored the questions for a very long time. He would not answer, will you condemn this phrase? Because what does it mean? Globalize the Intifada means terror everywhere against Jews. That's what that means. In plain English, if you are taking the Intifada, which was terrorism by Palestinians against Jewish people, Jewish civilians in Israel, if you are globalizing that, you mean take it everywhere against innocent civilians that are Jewish. He refused to condemn it. And then finally, when it got real close to Election Day, he said, I will discourage the term. He knows exactly what he's doing. This isn't some thing where he can claim ignorance about this. He knows what he's doing, and he's been doing it since last Saturday in full view because he was getting great press about this for him, great press for him. And what did it lead to? It led to someone committing anti-Semitic violence on a very, very somber day.
0: And I'd be willing to bet this is just the one we know about. There's plenty more happening. Phone lines are open for you. I want to hear from you. We got a second half hour coming up. We do have some special video presentations I want to run because it is the end of Defend the Defenseless Week, which is highlighting our fight for the unborn and for those who defend them when they come under attack. We want to make sure we're there for them. These fights don't end today. They didn't end with Dobbs. They didn't end with the overturning of Roe. Your gift is doubled today to keep our fight going now at the state level. Go to aclj.org/defend. We got a second half hour coming up, and I want you to be a part of it. 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And, of course, However Get Your Podcast archived pretty much as soon as we're done. 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
0: Welcome to the second half hour of Seculo. Will Haynes in studio. We're going to play some special video presentations coming up. But for right now, phone lines are open at 1-800-684-3110. We have seen the anti-Semitic rhetoric rise and rise and rise. And of course, it crescendos on a Jewish holiday, and you have Jewish people under attack in New York City, including two people stabbed, one outwardly Jewish, one Asian man attacked, while another, this happens in the Upper West Side, people who are outwardly Jewish, as they say, and the mayor, who has really caused a lot of this chaos, because he is a global figure. And the mayor of New York has been a national figure and a global figure for a very long time. I can probably rattle off the last handful of mayors, probably my lifetime, I can probably ramble off most of those mayors, and I can't do the same for my local hometown community. Now, that probably says a lot about me.
1: Yeah, that's on you, Logan.
0: But that also says a lot about how national this figure has always been, that the figurehead of New York City does go above and beyond, whether it's Rudy Giuliani, whether it is Cuomo, whether it was Bloomberg. I mean, we can go down the list. Eric Adams. How many people that we know the names of that were leading this city? And now you have Mayor Mamdani, who has been a very outspoken, well-spoken, controversial figure. Because you have the thriving Jewish community of New York City. Maybe what one of the top five things New York City is known for, maybe, is having a Jewish community like no other place in the world. Even in Israel, very different. The most American of Jewish communities. Having those people who really spend a long time building your city, now having to flee. Now having to consider whether they're going to wear a yarmulke out in the streets. Now consider what parties or events they're going to go to. Whether they can go to synagogue safely. Whether they can go to a Jewish film festival. Can they go to the museum? Because the conflation between having an issue with a political regime in Israel, which again, I don't, but I'm saying that if you do, and that just being a globalized attack on Jewish people, just people who have a different, kind of blood type, if you will, people who have a different ethnic background or makeup, not even just a religious background or makeup. And now they are under attack. And they're under attack in a way that's physical and real, and it's happening in the streets.
1: Well, and once again, I brought up in the last segment about how he at first refused to condemn the phrase globalize the Intifada.
0: And it even took 5 hours to respond. Give me a break.
1: But this is exactly what globalizing the Intifada is. A man on a very somber holiday coming out of a synagogue, getting stabbed in the street for no reason other than he was Jewish walking out of a synagogue. That is literally what globalize the Intifada means. It means terror against Jewish people where they live, work, and play and do whatever, and just coming after them and attacking them for no other reason other than they are Jewish. They are walking out of their place of worship and attacking them, wanting to kill them. Fortunately, these individuals that were stabbed are in stable condition as far as we can tell. But
0: sadly, that's the rarity.
1: That is the rarity. And that is exactly what globalizing the Intifada is. And that is what this mayor refused to condemn until very late in his campaign. And he said, I would discourage the use of it.
0: But he is calling people to go to protest the streets again, making an already New York, NYPD that's already stretched and already dealing with a lot, stretching them even more by calling your own citizens to go out to protest Benjamin Netanyahu's appearance in New York City next month, I guess in September. That being said, President Trump is going to be meeting with Benjamin Netanyahu coming up very soon. He'll be there on Tuesday to discuss all of what's happening. I believe he's in town for the memorial services that are being held for Senator Graham. I want to hear from you, 1-800-684-3110. And if you can, it is Defend the Defenseless Week, and it is about our pro-life work. 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
0: We're back on Seculo. I've got a couple lines still open at 1-800-684-3110, 1-800-684-3110. We are in Defend the Defenseless Week. We got a lot of calls coming in as well. I want to take one of these calls, and then maybe we'll get to this video presentation, because a lot of you are calling in specifically about the anti-Semitism and the rhetoric that's happening out of New York City. Let's go to Esty, who's calling in Maryland online, too. Go ahead.
14: Hi, Steve. Let me just tell you what I said to you, screener. I'm actually sitting in an office. I'm in my late 70s. I grew up in Poland to parents who were Holocaust survivors, and I understand firsthand anti-Semitism and communism. And what's going on in this country is literally my body is shaking. I'm not afraid for me. I'm afraid for the next generation and my grandchildren. And I don't understand how this is allowed within Republicans or Democrats. How is this allowed? And you know what? Let me tell you. I've never in my life called the radio stations, even though I listen to it at work. And the fact is that it's not mental illness when somebody else, Allahu Akbar. We all know what it means.
1: Right.
14: Okay. And this is spreading. You know, you can, like I said, you can go to a movie and yell fire. Why is this allowed? This is spreading anti-Semitism and hatred. And it's been going on without anybody stopping it, including very, very poor Jewish leadership. Yeah. I'm shocked at it. I'm absolutely shocked.
0: Esty, I don't disagree with really much of what you have to say in this. I think you are right. There is a Jewish leadership that is being really weak in this moment. They have always been bad, by the way. The Israelis have always been bad in the PR war. They don't understand it. I've tried to even work directly, but that doesn't happen. I don't do that because there's a disconnect. There is something that's lost in translation where they lose the PR battles each and every time. Now, I wanted to give you a little bit of reassurance. And look, it's just me maybe being helpful because I've got kids and I'm trying to look as well as to what the future holds. But I look at it and go, maybe if our kids can't see what's happening today, they will have a very, very strong response. These weak, weak people that are bowing down to something like this, like the mayor of New York City, that you will have a group of young people that respond in a way that really gets us back on track. History would actually say that that is the fact, that that is typically what happens. Now, does that give you a reassurance as a grandmother? No. Does that even give me a reassurance as a dad that they may happen in my lifetime? I'm not sure. But what I will tell you is that in 20 years, I think you may have a very strong group. I think you are seeing my generation, the millennial generation, which, by the way, has been very bad on this, has been very weak. You have one generation down, though, or maybe two generations down. You have my kids, but let's say people are 10 years older, maybe people in their early 50s. Their kids, who are in their late teens and early 20s that are in college right now, they are rejecting a lot of what is happening right now. They see the 40-year-olds and go, you guys are a bunch of ridiculous old people trying to be cool, and we are going to respond in a way like you can't imagine. So, Esty, I do want to give you that little glimmer of hope that there is a next generation here that is rising up.
1: Well, and I think to the caller's point as well, when you see it's easy to become disheartened by what we see on both the right and the left, as the fact that we have to continually talk about this, the fact that we have to continually push back. We will not stop doing that, but at the same time, you start to see people get infected by this toxic ideology that says that the Jewish people control everything. All these thousand-year-old tropes that are racist, they are anti-Semitic, and they lead people to doing evil things. But even that point of when we talk about Israel being bad at their own PR, being able to explain even their internal battles that they have to deal with, if they do try and speak out, then they're accused of being some demonic force that controls everyone's minds and tries to manipulate people. They literally cannot win.
0: You've Gwyneth Paltrow just doing an ad campaign for a condo development in Israel, saying, check out these really cool condos coming to Israel, which are, by the way, very cool, because if you've not been there, you don't know that there are cities like New York City. Tel Aviv is closer to New York City than you probably think. And they call it the Gwynicide now, because that's what she is out there promoting. So you take one little bit of support of Israel, and you're risking your life and risking your career. There are a lot of people that are not willing to do that for another country on the other side of the world, and they would much rather try to live quietly and comfortably in their own country. And I understand that. You want safety for your families. But here's what I would like you to do. Go look at when Mayor Mamdani posted his most recent whatever it was, 3-minute, 4-minute statement against Benjamin Netanyahu, you know, saying he has no place in New York City, which again signals to a lot of people that Jewish people have no place in New York City. And go look at who liked it. Go look at your friends that liked it. I did. There's a few dozen. Many of them are great people. Many of the people that I love that are in my life every day. And that, does that break my heart? Sure. Have I wasted a lot of energy trying to convince them otherwise? Probably. But those are the people we need to be looking at. Because you know them. There should be rational human beings. There are people that are in your everyday life. We're not talking about celebrities. I'm talking about looking at people that you talk to. And you'll be surprised because Mayor Mondani has such a global footprint of the people who, you know, essentially gave him a ride on. From, again, from celebrities to influencers to people who live next door to you and people that are in your own family. I want to go ahead and take another phone call. Let's go to Kevin, who's calling online for watching on the Salem News Channel. Go ahead.
15: Yeah, I was talking about Zoran Mondani, the mayor.
0: Yeah, we know him.
15: Yeah, he's basically inciting riot. And I guess you should just call him Soros Mondani. But the Democrat Party, the way they are, I mean, Chucky Doll Schumer should rein him in a little bit, but Chuck likes to incite problems himself.
1: Well, I mean, once again, we saw that maybe he's taking a play out of Chuck Schumer's playbook when he went in front of the Supreme Court and said, Gorsuch and Kavanaugh, you will rue the day if you rule poorly. But it, once again, yes. Even the leadership in the Senate, everyone's afraid of him. Kevin. Why? Because the DSA is taking over their party. Yeah. And the DSA has become about free Palestine. Not even about socialism is their number one topic.
0: There was a point where Chuck Schumer, I disagreed on 99% of issues. But there was 1% we really agreed on. He was probably one of the strongest voices for Israel in the United States. Disagreed with him on almost everything else. But that, I could agree with him on. What's happened? He has sadly, maybe one of the more heartbreaking things, because I go, oh, they have no, they only care about the votes. They only care about making sure they're in power. Because we've seen him turn. We've seen him turn on now that as well. And that shows you that all of these politicians, on the right and on the left, a lot of them, not going to say all of them, but a lot of them care about one thing. And that is staying in control, staying in power, keeping their jobs and their morals and their actual beliefs are as flimsy can be.
1: Well, I think we should show this for Kevin. This is the ambassador to the UN, Danny Danone. This is Israel's ambassador to the UN. He's been on this broadcast many times. But this is what he had to say, and we can put it up on the screen for folks. It says, Zoran Mondami, your incitement is putting Jewish lives in danger in New York, home to the largest Jewish community outside of Israel. You have spent months fueling hatred, demonizing Israel, and legitimizing hostility towards Jews. Now take responsibility for the consequences. Every time you pour more fuel on this fire, you make violence more likely. Stop the incitement before more people get hurt. And that was, as I said, from the Israeli ambassador to the UN, Danny Danone, as he posted that on X. And it had an image of the man being arrested that perpetrated this attack yesterday.
0: Yep. And with that, we were going to play some special videos. Maybe we'll in the next segment, but we got some more calls to get through, and I want you to call me 1-800-684-3110.
1: But that video that we were going to play, we had played it earlier in the week, and if you want to go watch it, it's up at ACLJ's YouTube, and it's a wonderful video. It's of our client in the Smithsonian case, and people are really responding well to it. It had, just on its own, over 111,000 views I checked this morning.
0: It's worth watching. And look, if we can get to it, we have a couple calls right now still in line, but we have some open lines. If we get through those two calls and we can show it, I'll show it. But if not, we're going to continue taking the phone calls because I think this conversation is very important for the day. But again, today is the last day of our Defend the Defenseless week, and there's still time for you to make an impact. We've been highlighting or trying to, you know, break into all this news how we are fighting for the unborn. And again, for those who defend the unborn, whether that is a pro-life pregnancy resource center, whether that's someone on the streets trying to offer help and support. Help the unborn have a voice today. Make it be a fight that we're willing to fight for still. It's tough. You may see that it becomes an issue that's not as important as it once was. That maybe there are people who have moved on. Maybe they saw the overturning of Roe and thought, that's the end. I'm done now. I understand it's a big win. But this fight isn't over. We are now taking it to all 50 states. And to have that fight continue, your gift is doubled today. And the doubling only happens during this month. And right now, it is specifically for Defend the Defenseless Week. Go to ACLJ.org. Give today. We get back. We're taking your calls and comments at 1-800-684-3110.
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0: All right, time to wrap up the show, wrap up the week. Let's take some phone calls, and I'm going to play you that special video. Let's go to Greg, who's calling in New York, Line 5. Greg, go ahead.
18: Hey, just a quick comment about the fact that I called the other day and spoke about ignorance, but it's the people that are so ignorant, they all of a sudden after the fact, they go, wow, well, how did this happen? Well, it happened because you're ignorant. And I blame a lot of it on the, if not most of it, I blame it on the leaders, you know, our faith leaders. It happened during the Old Testament, too, to the Jewish people. They kind of relaxed it, sure, because that was the biggest community of non-king society in the world at the time. And they went by the law, and the law was dictated by God. So, you know, this whole thing with Islam and that the ignorance of Islam, it's not all of them, but the fact is, if you look at the Quran and what it says about their faith and how they're to act, and they're blameless in their mind, the real radicals, it's because of other people. It's that victim mentality.
0: Greg, I don't disagree with you. I think it's an issue that we have to take, you know, head on and look at really what's happening. Like you said, it's not all people who are Muslim, and there are some great people who are, you know, practicing peacefully. I do think you can read their holy book. You can read and see what actually is said in there, and you will find a very different worldview than what has been labeled Judeo-Christian. I know people don't like that term anymore. And I'm not saying that, again, that all people have these same issues. There's been, I've worked and lived with a lot of great people who are Muslim. But when you have someone on the streets stabbing someone while screaming a religious phrase, it is not too hard to draw the conclusion, especially when the target is a Jewish person on a Jewish holiday in one of the areas that is the most predominantly Jewish in the city of New York. I mean, I thought about this. If you go look at my Facebook page right now, the picture is of me in the Upper West Side at a Jewish deli, outside of it, you know, sitting on the streets. You want to talk about sadly easy targets if you're one of these radicals? There they are. And I hate that. Because, again, one of my favorite places in the world. But here we are. Do we have time to run this video?
1: Nope.
0: No, we don't. Yeah,
1: but I think it's important to stay
0: with
1: it.
0: Play a few minutes of it?
1: We have another video. I think people should go to our YouTube page. It's okay, a great thing. If you're watching on YouTube, this is great.
0: If you're moderating this, put it in the comments, the video, so people can watch it. Because our team has worked really hard on a lot of these video presentations for our Defend the Defenseless week. And look, the topics have not been focused on life this week. I mean, somewhat they are. Life in general, if you will. Life from, you know, from the womb to the tomb, as they say, Will. But sadly, it has been on this attack on Israel. And because we actually haven't had to be able to have as many pop-ins from our ACLJ Jerusalem office, because look, there are Jewish holidays that happen over the week. There's a lot of rules. If you are a actual religious person, there are rules that you have to go by that keep them from being on our broadcast.
1: You know, here is another thing that's also a positive to end the show on today.
0: Yeah. We did open the phone lines back up, 1-800-684-3110 if you want to call in.
1: But just yesterday, and this didn't get a lot of news because it's not something that a lot of people are paying attention to, or it's not controversial in a way that would make a great headline, but the acting attorney general, this is Todd Blanche, updated religious liberty protection guidelines for the Department of Justice. It's the first time it's been updated since 2017. So almost a decade, 9 years since they'd updated this guidance for the DOJ. And a lot of it has to do with integrating new Supreme Court precedent in the way that the Religious Freedom Restoration Act, the broad protection of religious liberty, clarifying the scope of the First Amendment, protection of parental rights, reaffirming church autonomy, which is a very big thing for individuals, that our churches are not interfered with by the federal government and the way that churches are governed, including employment. Like, this is a very big thing.
0: Yeah, I think so.
1: That we are thankful that all of this work that the ACLJ has been fighting for, whether it comes to employment issues, whether it comes to the precedent that is set at the Supreme Court and all the briefs we filed, all the cases we've won, the first time in 9 years that this guidance has been updated, this is a good thing. This is a very positive thing. And when we look at the issues that happen in individual states, whether it be the voting issue in New Jersey or in California with their referendum to get voter ID, all of those things that may feel disheartening when it comes to this, we can also point to really good things that are happening. And the federal government, we know how much the Biden administration went after people of faith. The fact they were sending the FBI into Catholic churches to spy. The fact that they were aggressively prosecuting pro-life advocates. This is something that should be celebrated in this moment. The fact that the Department of Justice has updated their guidance to strengthen federal religious liberty protections. It's something we fight for every single day here. And getting this payoff, getting the fact that the DOJ is going to take this more seriously and update this to strengthen our religious liberty in this country, is a very good thing. So, I mean, that's something that we can end on a positive note that's happening within the federal government.
0: Absolutely. Look, and I don't want to be discouraging the fact that the ACLJ work isn't continuing on and that we don't have any hope here. Of course, we all have hope, and we have an incredible team. Our legal team is top-notch. Our media team, as you know, is top-notch. One of the things that I love about the work we do here is that, unlike even some of the big news sources now, it feels like you can't go on one of them without a pop-up coming up asking you for money or asking you to pay. Look, we offer all of our content, our video content, audio content, text articles, this show, the legal help side of it that's on our website, with all of that information, all of it's available to you without any pop-up telling you you have to pay. It's all available to you for absolutely no cost. How is that possible? Well, because people like you generously support the work. Whether that's a one-time gift, $25, $50, $75, whether that's someone that gives monthly. We call them ACLJ champions. And by the way, we think you're a champion whether you give $5 or $500. We don't differentiate between champions here. You're deciding to take a portion of your hard-earned income and saying, I want to give it to the ACLJ, and know how important that is. and how much we appreciate it. But these special months, and even these special weeks, like Defend the Defenseless Week, it's a big moment because all your donations are doubled because we have rallied together a group of ACLJ supporters who have decided that they would like to match any donation that comes in. So when you make a donation today, you are doing it and it is doubled. So if you give $50, that effectively becomes $100 of use. And while our fight doesn't end today, whether that's our fight for life, the fight for Israel, the fight for Jewish people, whether it's fight for Christian rights around the world, it's Christmas in July even right now. Well, 6 months away.
1: That's right.
0: It's July 24th. You know what that means, though? 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
27: Aren't you glad that Christian counseling on the radio exists? We sure are, and we know you are too. Thank you so much for watching and listening to New Life Live. I'm your host, Brian Perez. Clinical psychologist Dr. Alice Benton is here. So is licensed marriage and family therapist Dr. Jackie Mack Harris. Ladies, great having you in the studio today. Jackie, what's on your mind to get us started?
28: Well, it's great to be here. Great to be here with the two of you. So at my church, we are having Vacation Bible School next week. So I've been like... head buried, getting ready for this.
27: Yes.
28: And so I just wanted to share something that's come up for me. And so our title for our Vacation Bible School is Rooted in Love, Learning to Love Like Jesus. Mm-hmm. And as I've been preparing, I was reminded that in a world where people are constantly asking, do I belong? Does anyone see me? Does my life matter? God's already answered those questions. The Bible tells us in Ephesians 3 that we are to be rooted and grounded in love. Think about a tree, and the stronger its roots, the stronger it stands through storms. The same is true for us. When our identity is rooted in God's love instead of other people's opinions, circumstances, accomplishments, we then are steadier. We are more hopeful, and then we're more resilient. So we're hoping to be able to share that with people over the course of next week. But I wanted to share that with our listeners today. At our church, we have a simple motto, and I think it captures our truth. You matter to God, and you matter to us. And it's not just our slogan. We believe this is the gospel. And so before you earn anything, before you prove anything, before you ever got anything right, God loved you. In fact, Romans 5:8 says, but God demonstrated God demonstrates his own love for us in this. While we were still sinners, Christ died for us. And so today I want to encourage you to remember this. If you're feeling overlooked, discouraged, or uncertain, hear these words as if God himself is speaking them to your heart. You matter. You matter to God, and you matter to us.
2: Mm, love that. Alice?
4: Many of us grew up in homes where we weren't treated that way, and we didn't come to believe that. So many of the people I work with are struggling with thoughts of, nobody cares. I'm powerless, and I don't even bring value to anyone's life. I've worked with many suicidal people who come to believe my suicide will actually benefit my family because it will relieve them of me, the problem. And so if you don't have anyone in your life who's speaking those words of healing into you, there are so many ways to get that message in a genuine way. And it might have to start with therapy. It might have to start with

0: inside, but it's hard to admit that. And it's hard to ask, would you reassure me? Could you tell me that I'm worthwhile? Could you tell me that you care about me? I actually learned to ask that question in my own family. I usually need cheerleading and I need reassurance that they love me. But I grew up in a pretty tough family that acts like we're all okay. And so we don't make our vulnerable needs known. But when my family responds to my question and says, yeah, I love you. Yeah, there was this great thing that you did for me recently. It fills my cup. And then I love better when my cup is full.
1: Yes. I love that you're willing to ask and then be willing to share. Sometimes we just need a kind word, and it costs us nothing to say our truth. And the truth is, you've done so many things. Of course I love you. I love that you've asked your family. And so I encourage others. One, tell people that they matter. Mm-hmm. Let's not wait till we're, you know, standing over somebody in a box before we have those feelings come up and are willing to share them. Let's go ahead and tell people every day, give people their flowers while they live. You matter to us, you matter to God. Your presence on this planet is key.
2: Yep. We'll go to the phones when we come back.
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5: Thank you for having me. I like to say that your introduction was just wonderful. It was great.
1: Thank you.
5: And I never thought that I would have a comment, but it was something you said the other day, because usually I have questions, whether I call in or not. I still have questions. But your comment the other day, your show was about relationship. And I think there was one caller that said something about, you know, being perfect. Or maybe you guys made that comment about being perfect, you know, in your relationship.
1: Mm-hmm.
5: And, you know, sometimes you may hurt, sabotage the relationship because you want to be perfect, and so therefore you haven't found anyone yet.
1: Mm-hmm.
5: Well, mine was just the opposite. I didn't think myself as perfect, but, you know, a decent woman, you know. But I would always find myself in relationships that somehow it just didn't live up to what I was hoping for. Now, I do have boundaries that are no-go for a relationship. So So I understand

0: you know, I do have my boundaries. But there were little things that, I guess because I have been hurt or disappointed, there were little things that I would say to myself, and I said this for many years, I said to myself, three strikes and you're out. But I would never tell that person, and whenever they did these three things that I just could not live with, I would go, like the term today, I would ghost them. Mm-hmm. I would never call back. I would just be gone. So one day in my thought processes, I'm thinking this, and then the Lord spoke to me and said, how do you know when your three strikes are out?
1: Oof.
0: How do you know that they're not putting you under the same critique as you are?
1: Mm.
0: And it stopped me in my tracks, and I started, you know, I just backed up, and I just don't do that anymore. I just be the best that I can be, and I accept the little flaws. But of course, like I said, I do have boundaries, but I don't have this constant will in the back of my head, three strikes and you're out.
1: That was powerful, that idea of, like, how do you know that they're not keeping track of your strikes as well?
0: Yes.
1: And then to, like, stop and realize, oh, wait, I may be being measured by the same measuring stick I'm measuring others with.
0: That's exactly what I was thinking, just what you said.
1: Yeah.
2: And Denise, you're also pointing out that we hold expectations that are unspoken, and we all do that. And then we might get mad at the person for not living up to the expectations that we never told them about. And it does destroy relationships, or it builds a whole lot of resentment in us. And yet perhaps we didn't learn the skills to start talking about these things that are hurting us, or to say in advance, hey, three things I won't put up with, just so you know. We struggle to be upfront about this.
1: And it then leaves us missing opportunities. I imagine if someone were to say to me, hey, I really don't like this thing, could you just not say that, not do that, not whatever? I could do that. I can make that change. I have a friend that's very, very sensitive to all kinds of things. And so traveling with her, we all bring the unscented products because she can't handle any of the fragrances. Well, if she never told us that and she just stopped traveling with us, that would be hurtful. But when she, the day that she was woke up and she's puffy and she was like, hey, look, I can't. And it's just hair care products and shampoos and things like that. But she can't tolerate those fragrances. So now when we travel, we either get separate rooms or we, you know, we honor that with her. When I know I'm hanging out with her, I don't put on perfume. It's going to make her sick. That's an easy thing for me to do, but I wouldn't have been able to do it if she hadn't told me. And so I think it's just important to be able to share with people. And but also I hear you saying too, show some grace. People aren't perfect. They're going to make mistakes. That one hit home for me because I have a three strikes rule too, so I'm going to have to sit with that.
0: Oh, well, mine were pretty heavy duty three strikes. Yeah. They weren't like little petty things.
1: Yeah, no. And you still have boundaries, and so you can have boundaries and show grace at the same time.
2: Because we should have the kind of standards such as, I'm not going to allow people to mistreat me. Now, somebody has a bad day and they lash out accidentally, but they're willing to repair, that's different. But chronic mistreatment, yelling at me, cussing at me, laying an aggressive hand on me, I'm not willing to stay in those relationships. Now, I think it is good to give people a chance to say, do you want to change? Does this relationship mean enough to you to work on changing? But if not, it's so important to guard our heart and decide very cautiously who will we let into our closest inner circle.
1: Denise, thanks for being such a
3: for sure.
1: consistent listener.
3: Yeah, thanks for challenging Jackie.
1: Yes.
3: I mean, that was awesome right there.
2: I wonder how many strikes Jackie has against me. I wonder where I am on that yet.
1: No. It's more in business relationships right now. So with my team, I'm like, we got a three strikes rule. And so I catch myself, I use it in everything. So we've attempted to reach out three times. Okay, we can stop attempting to reach out, but that carries over. All right, I called, I emailed, I texted you, I haven't heard from you. Well, you might have been traveling. You might have been not feeling well. Why would that mean that I'm just never going to call you again? right? Because I tried three times, so I'm not going to do it anymore. So yeah, I'm going to sit with that because I hear God saying, remember, that measuring stick is used for both.
2: Mm-hmm. And if and when I ever do those things to you, please point them out because I want to fix them. Our relationship means something to me.
1: Absolutely. I definitely will. Thank you for that.
2: You're welcome.
3: I think often we go through life thinking everybody else can read our minds. Like they should know that we don't like it when they cuss in front of us or when they, you know, whatever, chew with their mouth open. I don't know. So when they do it, it's like, well, they're just not a very decent person. They should know not to do these things, not just towards me, towards anybody in life in general. But if we don't let them know, they may not know.
1: Because some things don't bother some people. Mm-hmm. There are certain things that, you know, somebody chewing their gum and it popping doesn't bother me. I know other people, it makes them come out of their skin. Mm-hmm. Like they just cannot handle it. So we have to use our words and say what's okay and what's not okay for us.
3: Yeah. Denise, thank you for your phone call. We've got Michael in South Portland calling in. Let's talk to him. Hello, Michael.
4: Hello,
3: thanks
4: yourself.
3: For calling
4: New
3: Life Live.
1: Hey. Hi, Michael.
4: Good afternoon. How are you?
3: Doing well, thanks. How can we help you?
4: Yeah, basically, I'm just about at wit's end in my life. On Friday of this week, if I go back, I bought a home and I'm being terrorized in it.
2: Oh.
4: It's hostility. They're using Ouija boards against me and stuff, and the animal spirit around. People are hostile. I'm not afraid to, you know, something. I'm at wit's end. If I go back there again after the second time of trying, I'll probably end up getting a gun and put it to my head because I just about at wit's end. And I really don't want to do that, but I use my resources to buy the property, and I don't want to be really subject to a homeless shelter because I've been homeless before. Mm. It's tough living. And I really don't know what to do. I was thinking about going, finding out maybe, I was going to call Focus on the Family and see if they could offer advice about where to go and what to do next. I think I'd call 1-800 New Life to ask for advice because I really don't want to be subject to the homeless shelter, and I don't want to go back to hostility in Lewiston, Maine, in my trailer home that I bought. They even ruined my heating system, and that place was broken into and vandalized, and they stole my property. I really don't know what to do, and the police didn't even do nothing about it. I don't even get a police report from the police department so I can collect insurance.
1: Michael, did you live alone in your trailer?
4: Yeah, I did. I did live alone, and I gave my whole life over to God. You know, I feel like I have no support any at all. I'm not really getting the support that I need, and I don't have any. I was living in the house, and then I decided to leave there because of hostility, and I stayed in the hotel for a month, and I used a lot of my resources on that.
1: Michael, was the hostility from people in the area?
4: Yeah, in the neighborhood.
1: So the neighbors were hostile towards you?
4: Yeah, they were.
2: And Michael,
4: you're
2: pointing out that you have little to no support. Is there any family that's active in your life?
4: I do not have any supportive family that are Christian.
3: That are Christian, but you do have support from non-Christians?
4: I'm not. I haven't even had any support. I haven't even had any support in the church I went to. I went to a church in Lewiston, Maine, and I asked for prayer. The guy did a headbutt, he got his head against my head, and he was praying for me. I thought that was the most weirdest thing that ever happened to me. And I wrote him out a check, and I decided I didn't want to give it to him as an offering. I canceled the check, and I don't think I'd go back there again. Only to tell him I forgive him. It wasn't a good situation. I brought it headed to my father before when we were working on a project. It wasn't a good experience for me.
2: Mm. And Michael, knowing that you're having suicidal thoughts, and I thank you for being honest with us about that, have you ever gotten professional mental health treatment for such a heavy depression?
4: Just to take me? Because I, the Bible says in Jeremiah 29:11, he's point blank, I know the plans I have, you says the Lord, plans to prosper, not to harm, to give you hope in the future. That's why I tell people to go when people are unsure about Jesus. Mm-hmm. But I'm not being a phony, I'm being real, because I know how it is to suffer. I know how Jesus mm-hmm. had to suffer.
1: Michael.
4: Judas better betray him for 30 pieces of silver.
1: Michael, have you ever met with anyone to help work on those feelings, those dark feelings of suicidality and the harassment? Do you have a therapist there in the area that you can meet with regularly to process some of this?
4: I was thinking about going in Teen Challenge.
1: Let's see if we can help you find a therapist in your area.
2: And you're considering...
4: You know, I think that'd be a good idea. I do have a pen handy, and I do have a piece of paper to write down on. I haven't had good luck in churches at all my whole life. I went to an area at church, and I got bullied.
1: Michael, let's connect you with a therapist in your area that can help you walk through some of these hard things. Someone will get with you, and you can then take down that information.
3: Yeah, we're going to put you on hold, and we'll find someone there to help you in the South Portland area. But thank you so much for calling in today, Michael. If everybody watching and listening can please keep Michael in your prayers as he's going through all this oppression that he's feeling. We just pray that, the Lord will be with him through this time, and that he will be open to finding ways to get the help that he needs. And Michael, here's a very important number for you to have, 988. It's kind of like 911, but it's if you're feeling suicidal or anything like that, call 988.
2: And Michael, the way Jackie started, that applies to you too. You are valuable. This world mm-hmm. needs you, and we want you to stay alive.
3: Yep. We'll be back on New Life Live.
5: Here at New Life, we want you to have transformation. 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
3: We're going to go to Warner in just a little bit, but first I think Alice had something else that she wanted to say to our previous caller, Michael.
2: Well, Michael, I just believe you've been through a life of a lot of drama, persecution, hurt, and I think it leaves you not knowing who you can trust. And so we're additionally honored that you would try to trust us and call us. I believe you that you have been mistreated, probably by most people in your life. Mm-hmm. And I know that when there's that much abuse and harassment, it becomes difficult to discern, is this person for me or against me? When you mentioned the headbutting thing, I get it that as that pastor put his head on yours, that would weird me out a bit. That'd be too much for someone I'd never met before. And so I might also take that as, whoa, what are you doing? Are you attacking me? What are you doing here? And why the reason we want mental health help for you, certainly to help you stay alive, to keep choosing life when suicide seems like an option, but also to help bring down that level of that sense of persecution, to be able to discern, I'm certainly being persecuted here. That pastor, he meant well. He crossed my boundary. I'm going to tell him not to touch my head anymore. But he actually might still be worth talking to, because I don't want you to give up on good people too quickly just because you've been harassed by so many people. And getting with a therapist you can trust, and we've got great counselors in our network that we've vetted out, and so we can give you someone trustworthy that will help calm your brain down so that you can be discerning, not impulsive, and make choices that are good for you in the long run.
3: All right, let's go back to the phones. Here is Warner, who listens to us on WAVA in Fort Washington. Welcome to New Life Live, Warner.
9: God's afternoon, Steve. How are you?
3: Doing well, thanks. How can we help
9: you? Is it Minister Brian, Minister Jackie, and Minister...
1: Alice.
3: Well, it's Mr. Alice, Brian, Ms. Alice. Jackie, and Ms. Alice. How's that?
9: No, Minister. Well, because...
3: Oh, Minister. Sure. Okay, I thought you said Minister. Got it. Minister, yes, yes.
2: Oh,
3: Minister,
2: you just Minister upgraded Brian. My title. Wow, thank you.
9: Well, God already did it when God upgraded it when we received salvation and had a relationship with him.
2: Well, thank you for
3: this
2: that,
3: is true.
9: So, my question... First of all, let me start off that you guys have the most phenomenal, world class. Just you represent the kingdom of God so well. Oh. The way you're not just your program but your ministry.
1: Bless you.
3: Thank you for saying that, sir.
9: Now, my question, what I asked the young lady asked, what my question was, and I asked her. I said, what is the reason that she thinks, or do you know why, that you do not open up, and not with each caller, just when you open up your show and you introduce yourselves, why don't you open up in a word of prayer as an opening for the show?
1: That clarification was helpful. Thank you. So it's not, why aren't we praying before each question, but like at the beginning of the show, you guys don't see us pray
9: at the beginning of the show, just to set the format. Mm-hmm. In other words, if I'm talking to someone and they're going to tell me what's going on with them, I'm going to first find out if they're a believer, but yet still want to pray and set the tone for the conversation. Mm-hmm. In a word of prayer.
2: And Warner, do you worry that because we don't always start with prayer that we're missing out on something?
9: First of all, the word worry is not even in the category. Oh. No, just a question. If I'm doing worry, because the word worry does not even show up in my life.
1: Okay. I'll jump in with, we often do pray together before the show starts.
9: Right.
1: But we don't pray coming in, because what we're inviting people into is whatever their challenges are. And so oftentimes we do these show openers to kind of pique people's thoughts. Maybe this is something you've thought about and haven't really wanted to talk about. And because radio is so time constrained, we've got short periods of time to do it in. And so we just pick and choose what we think would bring the most callers and make people feel, the most welcome to call. The prayer is constant. I teach my students that faith integration is different for each of us. And some students will ask, well, why don't we pray before our sessions with our clients? And I say some therapists do. I personally am praying before, after, and during, because I can't do this work without the Holy Spirit. And so I hear what you're saying about others not being able to witness that, but we are 100% sitting here in constant prayer as we're taking in the questions, as we're thinking about how we're going to answer them. And then we want to give people a little nudge into how to call, what to talk about. And so our openers are usually around whatever God has put on our heart for that day. And it's been my experience that it's been consistent with what people really needed at the time.
3: Alice?
2: Warner, I'm curious how Jackie's response affects you. What are you thinking? What are you feeling?
9: Well, I'm agreeing with what she's saying, you know.
1: Thanks, Warren.
9: Hello?
3: Yeah. You said you agree with what she said?
9: I agree with what she's saying, and everything has a balance to it. And but, you know, I'm not going to make you listen to your program that much more.
1: Yeah.
3: Okay, you were kind of breaking up there, but...
1: I think he was saying he thinks it would just make the program so much more.
3: Oh, okay.
2: We appreciate suggestions, feedback, and when people think we're off or they wish we did more, they wish we did differently, it's so helpful for us to receive that from our audience because we want to grow and we want to keep improving. So thank you for being such a considerate listener, willing to call in and ask us a question.
1: Yeah.
3: For sure. We appreciate the comments and the questions when you guys call in here to New Life Live. And it's like I always say, we ask all of our viewers and listeners to pray for the people who call in.
10: If you want to put some new life in your marriage, you might try thinking like a teenager again.
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10: We all remember, fondly or otherwise, the craziness of our dating days. You know, the coy attitudes and the flirting and the chasing after the prize. But as we moved into marriage, most of us felt that we really ought to leave that game playing behind. But we may not have changed as much as we'd like to think. Grown-ups still love the thrill of the chase and the lure of the unattainable, the excitement with the new and the boredom with the old. Now, in a committed relationship where the partners are determined to go the distance, immature impulses are controlled and minimized, but they never entirely disappear. If things seem stale between you and your spouse, maybe you should remember some very old tricks, repeating some of the happy moments that brought you together in the first place.
11: For more information, visit drdobsonminute.org.
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3: Hey ladies, if betrayal is part of your story, we are so, so sorry that you've had to go through that, that you are going through that, no matter how long ago it was. 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We have so much going on here at New Life, not just this virtual gathering coming up, but we've got webinars, we've got online courses coming up, we've got our intensives, of course. We recently did a webinar that Dr. Alice Benton hosted, and it was on grief. And grief, hope and healing after loss. That was the subtitle of the webinar. And all of our webinars include a 30-minute Q&A time for participants at the end. But we had so many questions left over, we couldn't get to all of them, unfortunately. But guess what? I have a list of them right here.
2: All right.
3: So would love to hear what you ladies both have to say about to some of these questions that we got after the webinar. One of them is, do frequent visits to the cemetery prolong grief? How would you answer that?
2: Great question.
3: Yeah.
2: I think it depends on the person, depends on the situation, and what you're getting out of going to the gravesite so frequently. My own mom passed away 9 years ago now, and my dad goes to the cemetery multiple times per week. And for him, this is going to sound strange, it's life-giving to go to the cemetery. And it helps him both stay connected with the memory of my mom, to reminisce about how much good they had together. But then it also seems to energize him to continue seeking relationship with our family, with new people that he's meeting. So his visits to her gravesite don't keep him stuck from living life without her. In fact, it fuels him to still live a good, purposeful, joy-filled life without my mom. I think for other people, it might do the opposite, and it could keep a person in a place of just living in the past and then paralyze future progress. So I would have this, the person who asked this question, examine how those frequent visits affect them emotionally, energy-wise, motivation, and take a look at how are they living their life now without their beloved who passed away.
3: Jackie?
1: Yeah, I was thinking about what it would be like to be a friend of the person or a loved one of the person who's grieving. I know folks who are in second marriages, and the first spouse is deceased, and so they still have that ritual of going to the cemetery, but now here's this new spouse coming along. And so from the perspective of the new person, I would ask that you pay attention to not just that they're making these visits, because the visits can go either way, but how are they navigating the grief? And for some, it's celebratory to go to the cemetery. I know my dad would go multiple times a year to my uncle's gravesite, and that was life-giving for him. It was every time he'd go, we'd then have a bunch of memories and conversations, and it would be fun, actually, for him. Anytime family members would come from out of town, we'd go, and it would be like, okay, we get to go visit Uncle Chuck, but this is where we're visiting. But then I think see where someone could come into a new relationship with someone who is still going to the gravesite and feel jealous and also not feel like they want to say, I'm jealous, right? They want to say, well, you should be over that by now and you're moving on into a new relationship. And so I would check the motive around why I would be asking the question. Is this about me feeling like I'm competing with a ghost, or am I focused on the person that I care about and their own health and mental health, their own wellness? Am I making comments about their, or having concerns about how often they're going to the cemetery in this continued ritual, because I think it's harmful to them, or because it doesn't center me in their life?
2: And one of the things we looked at with grief is that grief, of course, is universal. There's no one exact right way to move through it. But what we want to look out for is whether or not our grief is impairing our ability to continue to live life and to interact with other people and to still serve with the gifts and the talents that God gave us. And of course, there's a period of time earlier on in grief where it's okay to withdraw from the majority of the world, to withdraw from work, to take time to lament. But while we still have breath in us, God is still calling us to some purpose in our life. So is the style you're grieving, whether that's visiting the graveyard, whether that's keeping so many of the items of your deceased loved one, is it still allowing you to live life well as God calls us to?
3: I think it's awesome that your dad goes to visit your mom, mm-hmm. right? Several times a week, mm-hmm. you said. Is there ever a time where, like, maybe a person would think, you know what, I don't have to go as often now, but do you think will there be guilt? Will they start thinking, wait, maybe I, and I'm not saying your dad's doing this, but I have to keep going this many times a week because otherwise maybe Alice is going to say, why aren't you going as mm-hmm. much? Don't you care anymore?
2: Sure. What? It can become too rigid that you have to keep up the same coping as you were early on in grief. And really, the coping should transform and adjust the longer you're in the grieving process, especially if the way you're coping is hampering your ability to get back to a healthy, active lifestyle.
1: Mm. Yeah, I could see it maybe getting, you know, to less and less over time, unless this is something that he's put into his life to really take up some time. This is mm-hmm. a way of filling the space that the wife has left mm-hmm. vacant.
3: Yeah. Here's another question that was sent in. How can I stop drinking? My husband died after 40 years of marriage. He was my compass, and I'm just so lost. I feel like I need a personal assistant. So here's someone who was married for 40 years and is now, I mean, we don't know if drinking was part of their life beforehand, but now they're just grieving so bad that they've just constantly drinking.
1: Well, it's interesting they said, how can I stop drinking, not how can I stop grieving. And so I'm curious about whether or not they feel like they're drinking in excess as a coping mechanism for their grief. And if that's the case, then get into some therapy, get into a life recovery group, surround yourself with people who can be supportive and loving and caring, and telling somebody is a great start. Hey, I recognize I'm drinking instead of facing this grief. It's just so painful. And getting into some ongoing, really maybe hard work on the grief that could alleviate the drinking. But as you said, we don't know, was the drinking a problem before? And if the drinking was a problem before, then it's going to look different because now it's compounded mm-hmm. by the grief. But certainly life recovery groups, definitely getting into therapy and starting to maybe even talk with medical professionals. How is this excessive drinking impacting you physically?
3: Mm-hmm. Alice?
2: We all need to cope in some way or another with the difficult things that we go through. So when you recognize this drinking is no longer a coping that's serving me, then it needs to be replaced with other forms of coping. And sometimes you can't stop drinking until you've shored yourself up with new additional ways to receive comfort. And that's why we find that relationships are one of the best substitutes and replacements for unhealthy coping. And that's both relationship with God, but relationship with other people. And that's why Alcoholics Anonymous works so well. It's one of the most effective ways to stop consuming too much alcohol, because you get into circles of people who are struggling with the same thing. They're willing to be honest about it, and some of them are farther ahead of you in that process towards sobriety. So it brings all the ingredients that God has put into relationship and into the universe, those ingredients we need to get over an unhealthy habit that we can't stop on our own. And so please let us connect you with a counselor. Mm-hmm. Look up AA meetings in your area, because it's a well-trod path of how do I stop drinking. We know the answer. Now you're the one that needs to put it into practice.
3: She also said that her husband was her compass, and now she feels like she needs a personal assistant. Mm-hmm. How can she find someone to maybe help her with some of these things? What would you guys say?
2: Well, I would say that in good therapy, you start to identify, what did your husband do in your life? And who now needs to do that? Is it actually you? Do you have to grow in some organizational skills that your husband was better at than you were? Or, like you asked, do you hire somebody? Because that is sometimes the answer.
3: All right, it is break time here on New Life Live. We will be right back.
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3: 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My name is Brian Perez. I'm here with Doctors Jackie Mack Harris and Alice Benton. 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We had a grief webinar just recently. Dr. Alice Benton hosted that. And the way our webinars are set up, and we've got some more coming up later this year, you can find out what those are and sign up for them now at newlife.com. But these are 90 minutes long, and it'll be 60 minutes of like Alice or Dr. Jim Burns. He'll be doing one soon. And then it's 30 minutes of Q&A, where if you're on the webinar watching us, you can ask your questions there in the chat. So right now we're answering some of the questions that we had at Alice's webinar. Oh, wait, I forgot. We were talking about something else. Right. Dr. Jackie, sorry. I started monologuing, but yes, it was one of the questions that we had about the webinar, and I was going to read more of them, but yes, we wanted to get that last part there about the woman who wrote in and said that her husband died after 40 years of marriage, and now she feels like she doesn't have a personal assistant because he was her compass. He, I guess, did everything for her, and now she's like, I'm lost without him.
1: And we, on another show, someone had asked, what does it mean to be independent in a relationship? And mm-hmm. I just thought these two things came together kind of poignantly. Like, if you have been married for 40 years and this person is your compass, losing them can feel catastrophic because they were your guide. You didn't have to make decisions and choices and come up with ideas and plans and arrange things. You just showed up and everything was taken care of. And so that's a type of dependency that I guess you can see in the end can be really challenging when you no longer have that person to rely on. So it is important that we each have our own selves and our relationship and that we're in partnership rather than a total dependency. And so that you're not, you know, just at a total loss when you no longer have that person to guide you and make the choices. And I've worked with people who don't know how to make choices for themselves. That's our work, is them learning that it is okay for you to decide. But I'm afraid to decide because what if I'm wrong? Well, if you're wrong, then we'll find out you're wrong. And then we'll do whatever needs to be done to resolve whatever that mistake was. But you'll learn and you'll grow and eventually you'll make better decisions for yourself. But if for 40, if you're really now at this point, if you were married for 40 years, it's been childhood of being dependent and then 40 years of marriage being dependent, and then to get into your 60s or 70s and now all of a sudden have to fend for yourself, yes, you need a personal assistant. And you can start with a therapist. The therapist can either kind of help you figure out your new path and set a compass inside of yourself, or help you find some resources where you can actually get someone that helps with some of those things, especially if you're neurodivergent. Neurodivergence benefit from having someone in their life like a personal assistant that can help with executive functioning challenges. Mm-hmm. Some people aren't very good at keeping things organized, making their appointments, arriving places on time. And when you have a partner that's great at those things that make sure all that happens and then they're gone, it can just leave you feeling like you've just been tossed around in a tornado. And so getting into counseling and having a therapist work with you to come up with some plans or help you find someone that can actually be your personal assistant, I think could ease some of the suffering and give you space to just be able to grieve. Mm-hmm.
3: And we can help you find a coach or counselor when you call us at 1-800-NEW-LIFE or visit our website, newlife.com. Here's another question. I think we'll close with this one. Although my husband is still with me, over the past 26 years of his illness, I feel like I will never accept losing my love when the time does come. I feel stuck. So this is, I think you call it anticipatory.
2: We do call it anticipatory grief. And as you believe you may not be able to get over it, there are a couple of steps that you can take in preparation. Because we know grief is coming when he passes away, but there are some things that can help to both alleviate the grief and to work through it at a healthy pace. And one of them is having a sisterhood of women around you who already get to know the story of your great love, the difficulty of caring for your husband, and the fear of when you lose him. They say that grief shared is grief halved. When we get to talk about our grief, process it, share our tears, share our anger with people who are good listeners, it cuts the grief in half. And so if you don't have a sisterhood, and if you're your husband's primary caregiver, your life may be devoted to taking care of him. We know there is caregiver burnout in addition to the anticipatory grief of losing him. And so I would have you spread out your circle of support. And that can be by joining one of our New Life groups. It can be by attending one of our New Life workshops, because I've said before, it's one of the best places to meet other people who are loving, imperfect, and working on it, and who would be willing to come alongside you. Even joining a grief group before your husband passes away can equip you with the tools that you need to start using now, and then you'll be able to use after he passes away. It's actually your question is such a good proactive way of taking care of yourself. One last thing I'll say is that I like to walk with people who are facing the coming death of a loved one. I walk them through a couple of questions. Have you resolved things that you regret having done to that person? Have you asked for forgiveness? Have you confessed the ways that you have hurt them? And have you expressed how much you love them and how meaningful they are to you? That might seem simple and obvious, but many of us don't say that it's too late. And I never told them. It's a very common occurrence.
3: Yeah, Jackie.
1: It's to give them their flowers while they can yet see them, right?
3: Yes.
1: And I love those, both of those suggestions. Say the things, have the conversation, enjoy the times, and surround yourself with people. Oftentimes when family caregiving is happening, we isolate ourselves because that's our complete focus. And then we're very alone in the end. We went through a journey with my dad of 3 years of cancer, and my mom was his primary caregiver. And she had the support of her church, and of course us, her kids and grandkids. And so I have watched her really blossom as she's moved through grief. And she had to accept, and this is a man she's been in love with since she was 5 years old, so she's known him her whole life, and so it's really hard. But we're also finding out her blood pressure is changing. We're a year out, and a problem that she was dealing with blood pressure is no longer there. And I told her today, I think it's because you're starting to come out of some of the grief, all of the caregiving angst, and your body is starting to relax into this new space. And so I think being in grief with others, it's like you shared half your peanut butter and jelly sandwich with them, and you get half and I get half, and I can take some of the load off for you.
3: Love that. Hey, guys, don't forget today's the last day to sign up for the early bird discount for Every Man's Battle. Find out more at newlife.com. God bless. We'll talk to you next week.
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21: This is John MacArthur welcoming you to Portraits of Grace. Over 40 years ago, Jeffrey Bull endured solitary confinement, brainwashing, intimidation, and starvation for more than 3 years at the hands of the communist Chinese. Yet through it all, he asked God to help him remember scriptures, to realize his peace and triumph over doubt, fear, loneliness, and fatigue. The final two lines of a poem he wrote summarize his complete trust in God. He wrote, "And thy kingdom, gracious God, shall never pass away." He obviously took to heart these encouraging words from Peter, who said, "Let those also who suffer according to the will of God entrust their souls to a faithful Creator in doing what is right." And the term entrust is a banker's term. It means to deposit for safekeeping. So when you experience trials and tribulations, you need to deposit your life into God's care. That's what Jeffrey Bull did, and as a portrait of grace, that's what you can do.
22: You see, the proof of Christ's identity was not how good he looked, how smooth he talked, how great he might have sang, or how much he was liked. The proof of his deity was how much he helped. You know, somebody said, God doesn't love us because we're valuable. We're valuable because God loves us. And what we see here is Jesus didn't come for the perfect. Jesus didn't interview the man about how well he behaved the night before. Jesus didn't ask the man any questions about his spirituality, because the issue was not the sin or the illness in the man, but the greatness of the God that wanted to extend forgiveness and mercy. Your sin, your issue is never bigger than our God.
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0: I'm as lost as everybody else. I'm still looking. I'm still searching. Hi, this is Lon Solomon, and this is what Billy Joel said at the close of his documentary, And So It Goes. You know, Billy is right. Everyone is born lost, looking and searching for something to fill the hole inside of us that only God can fill. This is why Jesus said, come to me and I will give you rest. You will find peace for your soul. Hey, if you're still looking, look in the right place, the Lord Jesus. Not a sermon, just a thought.
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25: With SRA News, I'm Bob Agnew in Washington. The cry of Allahu Akbar during a pair of stabbings in New York Central Park last night. Now it's being investigated by the New York City police as a hate crime. One of the victims was clearly Jewish and wearing a yarmulke on his head. Police say he was stabbed while walking out of synagogue. The U.S. military is hitting various targets in Iran for a 13th night in a row. President Trump appears to be losing patience with Iranian leaders who refuse to make a deal. The U.S. military taking out targets in Iran, including military command centers and drone storage facilities for 13th night in a row last night. More Trump tariffs, more complaints from U.S. trading partners. The administration announced last night there will be new tariffs of 10 to 12.5% on some 60 countries, citing a need to enforce bans on goods that were made with forced labor. That's drawing objections from some trading partners, including China and Japan. This is SRN News.
26: Hi, I'm Mark Finley with Hope Lives 365 and another practical lesson from the book of Proverbs. In Proverbs 11, verse 24 and 25, it says, "There is one who scatters, yet increases more, and there is one who withholds more than is right, but it leads to poverty. The generous soul will be made rich, and he who waters will also be watered himself." This is a divine principle. If we are generous-hearted, caring for others, compassionate about others, sensitive to others' needs, it opens our own heart to receive the rich, abundant blessings of God. Remember and never forget it, the generous soul will be made rich, and he who waters will also be watered himself.
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28: In 1862, Abraham Lincoln signed the Morrill Act, helping states create colleges focused on agriculture, mechanics, science, and practical education. The principle was not centralized control, it was opportunity. Lincoln's Morrill Act reminds us that America can support education without surrendering education to Washington. Why did it matter? Because a free nation needs citizens equipped to work, build, steward, and govern themselves. Scripture gives work a sacred weight. In Genesis, God placed man in the garden to work it and to keep it. Proverbs honors the one who works his land. Paul warns against idleness, and calls believers to earn their bread. Why does that still matter today? Because education should form capable people under God, not dependent subjects under bureaucracy.
6: The following program is sponsored by Athey Creek Church.
7: The last guy in the world who thought he was sincere, Saul, but he was so wrong. You'd think, oh, wait a minute, he's never going to accept Christ. He's the last guy in the world to become a Christian. But guess what? When God chooses someone like he does Saul of Tarsus, it's going to happen. This is why you don't want to give up on people.
9: Pastor Brett Metter, affirming the love of God is never ending.
7: Like in your mind, who's the last person in the world, the people you know, that will ever become a Christian? Because can I just say, don't sell the Lord short.

equal correctness. And man, we got to see this story for what it is. And maybe a couple things we can sort of introspectively wonder, Lord, am I overly passionate about something that actually is just not even correct? This guy, his name, Saul of Tarsus. His new name is going to be Paul. His BC days name before he was a Christian was Saul of Tarsus. And that's kind of where we meet him. Let's take a look. It's Acts chapter 9, verse 1. And there it says, "And Saul, yet breathing out threatenings and slaughter against the disciples of the Lord, went unto the high priest and desired of him letters to Damascus, to the synagogues, that if he found any of this way, whether they were of men or women, he might bring them bound to Jerusalem." So this is kind of the setup we see here in verse 1 and 2. Saul, he's already kind of in the midst of persecution. The early church is already being scattered because they're actually killing Christians like they did Stephen. And they're actually imprisoning men and women, putting them in prison because they were Christians. And Paul is a leader of this. Verse 3, it says, "And as he journeyed, he came near Damascus, and suddenly there shined round about him a light from heaven. And he fell to the earth and heard a voice saying unto him, Saul, Saul, why persecutest thou me? And he said, Who art thou, Lord? And the Lord said, I am Jesus, whom thou persecutest. It is hard for thee to kick against the pricks. And he, trembling and astonished, said, Lord, what wilt thou have me to do? A beam of light shines on him. He's knocked to the ground. We're going to see that his eyes are blinded for 3 days. This is going to be a big shakeup in Saul of Tarsus's life. So we see, you know, Jesus saying, you know, Saul, Saul, why persecutest thou me? And then, you know, Saul says, well, who art thou, Lord? He kind of knew, didn't he? He sort of knew that he was the Lord, but he wasn't like 100% sure. So he's like, who art thou, Lord? Is that you, Lord? This is that moment, I think, he started to think, was I wrong about this thing the whole time? Who art thou, Lord? Saul knew, even though he was asking. And then Jesus' response, what a heartbreaking thing. He says, I am Jesus, whom thou persecutest. Now, he says that, and then he says, it is hard for thee to kick against the pricks. If you have an NIV or an ESV, you'll notice there's a section there that I was reading from the King James that said, you know, I am Jesus whom thou persecutest. It is hard for thee to kick against the pricks. If your Bible doesn't say that, it also doesn't have the verse in Acts chapter 8, verse 37. You're missing chapter 8, verse 37 in your previous chapter. And it has to do which manuscripts those translators used to translate the Bible. You know, there's different text manuscripts of the Bible they use to translate. Depending on which one, there's just little nuanced differences in some of those translations. Realize it's spoken elsewhere in the Bible. Let me just show you real quick before we move on from that. This is Acts 26, where Paul's retelling the story. Let's read it real quick. It says, "Whereupon, as I went to Damascus with authority and commission from the chief priest at midday, O king," this is Paul talking about this to Herod Agrippa. So he's talking to a king. He says, "I was at midday, O king, saw in the way a light from heaven above the brightness of the sun shining round about me and them which journeyed with me. And when we were all fallen to the earth, I heard a voice speaking unto me, saying in the Hebrew tongue, Saul, Saul, why persecutest thou me? It is hard for thee to kick against the pricks." And that's in your NIV and your ESV as well, in Acts 26, 12 through 14. See, the point that I'm making is no sweat. It's there in your Bible. Whether the scribes added it to Acts chapter 9 or if the older text didn't have it for some reason, we don't need to worry because it doesn't change theology or doctrine or anything like that. Back to Acts chapter 9, you might be missing that line. Now, the next thing we have to do is, what in the world does that line mean? It is hard for thee to kick against the pricks. Some of you Johnny Cash fans are like, yeah, that's a Johnny Cash song. It is, but he got it from right here in the Bible. Where did Johnny Cash get that? Acts chapter 9 or Acts chapter 24. It's hard for thee to kick against the bricks. What's he talking about? He's talking about his own life, Johnny Cash was, because he did that. What does it mean? Well, if you're looking at an old ancient drawing of oxen and a guy plowing in the dirt, and you'll notice he's got a long stick. We would call that, maybe more modern, we'd call it an ox goad. But in Bible times, they called that a prick because it had a prickly needle, you know, pointy part at the end. And they would sort of poke the oxen in the rear end to make sure that

0: they would move forward if they were being stubborn, or if they were wanting to go off course, they would sort of nudge them with a stick, and if they just kept going, then they'd give it a little poke in the rear. And then the ox, if they were really stubborn, they'd start kicking against the goads. And this is an idiom that Jesus is using. Paul, you're a stubborn ox, man. Don't you see how hard it is to do what you're doing? You're doing something that's hard, and you're trying to be holy, and you're trying to do all this stuff, but you're actually kicking against my prodding to move you in the right direction, and you're kicking against that wall. It's hard for you to kick against the pricks. Now, can I just say, some of you have lived that life. Johnny Cash lived that life. That's why he sang about that. He kicked against the Lord. He lived a rebel life, and you can see that in his story. But eventually, he came to know Christ, like Saul of Tarsus. Some of you had that story where you kicked against the Lord and you felt the pain of that. And, you know, living the life of a sinner was hard, but eventually you repented and you came to Christ and you realized, oh man, Jesus really is the way. This is where Paul is going to have to learn this. Don't forget what Proverbs 13:15 declares. It says, good understanding giveth favor, but the way of the transgressor is hard. Maybe some of you right now, you're still kicking against the goads. I hope that's not you, but maybe your life, it's not really what you hoped it'd be. Maybe things aren't as fun and happy as you thought living in your life and your style, but your grandma's been praying for you for years. Maybe some of you are here because mom dragged you to church, but you're kicking against the Lord and you're kicking against the Holy Spirit that's been tapping you on the shoulder for years, but you're just like, yeah, I don't want Christianity. The church is full of hypocrites. Or you got your excuses. You got all your, well, I don't understand. Did Adam have a belly button? Or, why does man have a tailbone? Or like you know, all those questions atheists like to, you know, rattle around. And by the way, there's answers, I think, to all that stuff. But that's really not the issue, is it? The issue really is you're just being stubborn and you don't want to go with your mom's plan of becoming a Christian or your grandma's prayers. Or you're just being stubborn because you think, I've got too many questions. But you know in your heart there's a stir. I'll just tell you what that is. That's the Holy Spirit tapping you on the shoulder that's saying you must be born again. You got to come by faith and believe. And then you can answer all those questions till you're blue in the face, because there's always going to be questions. But once you accept Christ, repent of your sins, man, you will see that the Lord is true and right and good, even as Paul is about to do here. Or you can choose the hard way and be the way of the transgressor, the sinner. That's hard. It's just harder. And so, you know, here in Acts chapter 9, we see Saul, who is kicking against the Lord, and the Lord knocks him down, blinds him. Like, this is how radical it has to be to get Paul to be converted. And so he says, it's hard for you, Paul. This is why it's hard for you. You're kicking against my prodding to get you on the right path. So he says, what should I do? In fact, let's keep reading there in verse 6. He, trembling, astonished, said, Lord, what wilt thou have me to do? And the Lord said unto him, arise and go into the city, and it shall be told thee what thou must do. Don't you love how God doesn't give very clear instructions? Remember with Philip, just go to the desert and I'll tell you what to do when you get there. Same thing here. Go to the city and I'll tell you. It's like Jesus' response to, what must I do, Lord? The response was, go and find out. Go to the city of Damascus and I'll lead you when you get there. This is pretty cool. But it says in verse 7, and the men which journeyed with him stood speechless, hearing a voice, but seeing no man. So the guys didn't see anybody there, but they heard the voice. Implication, I wonder, it seems that maybe Paul, or I should say Saul of Tarsus, saw Jesus, maybe an incarnation of Jesus in his resurrected form again, maybe. We don't know for sure, but it does seem like the men didn't see it, but they did hear it. So it makes us understand Saul wasn't hallucinating, but this is just what happened. So the others heard the voice, and so what happens? Verse 8, and Saul arose from the earth, and when his eyes were opened, he saw no man, but they led him by the hand and brought him to Damascus. And he was 3 days without sight, and neither did he eat or drink. Man, he's a little traumatized here, wouldn't you say? He's not eating, he's not drinking, he's blind, and he's, you know, here's this powerful man that's going around arresting people and putting him in prison and even killing people, and now he's being led like a child. Because he's blind and he has to be led by the hand to go somewhere. And he's just saying, I'm not eating, I'm not drinking. What is he doing? Well, we're going to see that he's praying. But also the Lord was going to use those 3 days to do a work. Is Saul of Tarsus saved yet? Where did Saul actually officially accept Christ and become a believer? I'm not sure that's happened yet in our story. I'll show you where I think it does happen. But there's something you should know about this 3 days. If you're a Bible student, there's a lot of 3 day things in the Bible. Let me just give you a couple. Jonah was in the belly of a big fish for 3 days. Jesus was in the tomb 3 days and rose on the third day. This is kind of a thing in the Bible, 3 days. And it often, you know, speaks from death to life or even rebirth. In the 3 days, here we see Saul with blindness and deprivation of food and water. It would only be after 3 days of sort of, if you would, dying to himself, losing the Saul of Tarsus. You got to get the Saul of Tarsus to find out, to find the Paul the Apostle. And it took 3 days of sort of brokenness, no eating, and I think he's seeking the Lord. In fact, we see this in verse 10. And there was a certain disciple at Damascus named Ananias, and to him said the Lord in a vision, Ananias. And he said, behold, I am here, Lord. And the Lord said unto him, arise, go to the street, which is called Straight, and inquire in the house of Judas for one called Saul of Tarsus. For behold, he prayeth. Now pause for a second. There's a few things that I love about this section. First of all, notice where he go to Straight Street in Damascus. The reason I think that's interesting, did you know that that street is still there in Damascus to this day? There's still Straight Street, the same street from 2,000 years ago. I love how the Bible comes to life when you go to the Middle East and you see these literal places that are talked about in the scriptures. So he's supposed to go there, and he's supposed to go to a guy named Judas, go to his house. Now, this is just funny. Maybe I'm weird, but I find it interesting. The three names in this story, we've got Saul, we got Ananias, and we got Judas. If you're thinking about it, they're not really great names. I mean, historically, in the Bible. Saul was the first king of Israel. Loser. Man, Saul was a loser. He was wacko, tried to kill David, and then he went nuts, and then he went and saw the witch at Endor and did a bunch of necromancy things, and eventually got slaughtered on the mountains of Gilboa, whether he committed suicide or whatever, it's a questionable thing. But his body ends up being hung on the walls of Bethshean where the birds pick off his flesh. Like, it's not a great thing. The Jews weren't like, yay, Saul, he's our king, man. That was like a black eye on their history, Saul. That's Saul. Ananias, in even recent history, what happened to him? Remember, he's the guy that went in and said he gave all his money and he kicked over dead and they hauled him out and buried him outside of the church. That happened early in the book of Acts. Judas, enough said. It's like none of you are naming your child Adolf right now, you know, and nobody's doing that because there's an association with the word. Well, in the same way, I find it interesting in this very redemptive story, you got these names that actually go back to some really dark history. And this sort of reminds me of just the redemption and the work of God. It reminds me of 2 Corinthians 5:17. Therefore, if any man be in Christ, he is a new creature. Old things are passed away. Behold, all things become new. And I see sort of redemption. Here's Judas, who for some reason opens his house for Saul of Tarsus. And this guy Judas, like, who's going to open their house to a slaughtering, murderous hater of Christians? Well, Judas opens his house to Saul. And then Ananias, he's not a bishop or an elder. He's not a deacon in the church. He's not a pastor. He's just some dude in Damascus. And the Lord says, I'm going to use you, Ananias. You need to go and meet Saul of Tarsus. Now, back to the story. What was Ananias' response to this? I love his honest response in verse 13. Then Ananias answered, Lord, I have heard by many of this man how much evil he hath done to thy saints at Jerusalem. And here he hath authority from the chief priest to bind all that call on thy name. Man, he just says, Lord, you want me to go see this Saul of Tarsus? Just a reminder, Lord, he's a bad dude. But look at verse 15. But the Lord said unto him, go thy way, for he is a chosen vessel unto me to bear my name before the Gentiles and kings and the children of Israel. For I will show him how great things he must suffer for my name's sake. So God confirms and says, get up and go and see this guy. Don't worry, he's my man, Saul. Even though he's a murderous, horrible dude, I'm going to transform him, and he's going to speak before kings. And if you know the story of Paul the Apostle, he did just that. He'd speak before Caesar, Nero, emperor in Rome. Like, this is quite a moment in history. And so verse 17, how does Ananias do it? Does he go with fear and trepidation? Is he going to be a little leery of this guy, Saul of Tarsus? Check this out, verse 17. And Ananias went his way and entered into the house, and putting his hands on him, said, "Brother Saul, the Lord, even Jesus, that appeared unto thee in the way as thou camest, has sent me that thou mightest receive thy sight and be filled with the Holy Ghost." Don't you love Ananias? I appreciate him for just coming in, even after saying, "Lord, I'm a little nervous about this guy. Is this going to be okay?" And the Lord says, "Go, I got this. He's going to be a great tool in my toolbox. You just got to go and do what you're called to do." So he goes in, and he, you know, if I were Ananias, I'd be tempted to kind of walk in, look around the corner and say, "Where is the dude? Saul of Tarsus." And there he is standing in the middle. I say, "You're Saul, right? Yeah. Tell me what you think about Jesus. Like, what's your views on Christianity at this point?" Like I'd be tempted to do a little probing before I was like, but I love it. Ananias comes walking in, puts his arm around him and says, "Brother Saul." That's bold. You got to love Ananias for that. And by the way, I think that's how we should be toward people who are on the verge of accepting Christ. We need to come and be loving and kind and big-hearted and not fearful. One of the big mistakes churches do is we, you know, while the world is looking into the church saying full of sinners and hypocrites. But one of the reasons I think we get that reputation is because we in the church look out, and when somebody comes into our church that doesn't look like us or act like us, we're like, "Oh, a sinner." So we've seen a lot of strange stuff coming here, but a lot of neat people getting saved. And hopefully Athey Creek gets the big arm around and, "Hey, brother, come on in. Welcome to the church." We've seen it. We've had Gypsy Jokers Motorcycle Club come in and sit down and line up. We want people to come and hear the gospel. And you remember, you can't clean the fish before you catch them. You got to remember that. And sometimes the church does a really bad thing when we sort of look down our sanctimonious noses at people. I love Ananias. He just comes, wraps his arm around the murdering, persecuting Saul of Tarsus and says, "Hey, brother, come on in. And I'm here just like the dream told you, and we're going to get you baptized and filled with the Holy Ghost." You just got to love this. In fact, it goes on in verse 19. It says, "And when he had received meat, he was strengthened." I love that. That's a life verse for me right there. "When he received meat, he was strengthened. Then was Saul certain days with the disciples which were at Damascus." Man, can you imagine the Christians at Damascus, and they're hanging out with the persecutor Saul of Tarsus for 3 days, just chilling? It's hard to even imagine that, but let's just pretend that Kim Jong-un showed up to church, the leader of North Korea, and he just comes walking up with his security or whatever and sits down right in the front row. What would you think about that? Like, he's a murderous dictator. Why is he here in our church? But what happens if he accepts Christ and becomes a Christian, and then we're just hanging out with Kim Jong-un for a while? You'd be like, that'd be weird. That's kind of the equivalent. You got this leader from Jerusalem who's slaughtering people and putting them in prison, and now they're all chilling, hanging out with Saul of Tarsus. What a shocker. And this is really as far as I'd like to take the story, but I think it leaves us with a few questions that are important. First of all, are there people that you think there's no way in the world they would ever accept Christ? Like, in your mind, who's the last person in the world of people you know that it will ever become a Christian? Because can I just say, don't sell the Lord short. I have to admit, in my lifetime, I've seen people that I would have said, never, that person's never going to become a Christian. They're the farthest thing from a Christian I would ever imagine. And I have to say, over the years, I've watched the Lord do works in people's lives where even those people have accepted Christ. This is why you don't want to stop sharing the love of Christ with people. This is why you don't want to give up on people. The last guy in the world who thought he was sincere, the persecutor, Saul, he was passionate, but he was so wrong. And so wrong was he, you'd think, oh, wait a minute, he's never going to accept Christ. He's the last guy in the world to become a Christian. But guess what? When God chooses someone like he does Saul of Tarsus, it's going to happen. And who's he going to use? Are you the Ananias in the story that needs to be open-hearted and say, I'm going to just keep lovingly saying, come on in, brother, and accept Christ and be the person that's the tool that God uses? Or the second person, maybe you're the Saul of Tarsus. Maybe you're the one who's like, yeah, I don't know if I ever want to become a Christian. And maybe you're just here and your grandma dragged you to church or whatever, like we talked about earlier. But maybe it's time to realize God has you here for a reason. Even as, I like how Jesus says this in his word, he says, don't worry about this guy, for he's a chosen vessel to me to bear my name before the Gentiles, before kings and the children of Israel. I wonder if some of you are chosen by God, you just don't know it yet. And your life's been troubled. You've been kicking against the goads and then realizing, man, this isn't working out very well for me. Maybe it's time for you to repent of your sin and accept the work of Christ, that Jesus died on the cross for your sins, rose from the grave, and then see what happens. Can I just say, it's true, like the Lord said to Ananias, this guy Saul, he's gonna get saved and his life's gonna get even harder. Like, just because you become a Christian doesn't mean your life's gonna be easy or perfect, but it does mean you're headed for heaven, eternal life in Christ, and man, your life will have meaning and it'll change. It might not be easy, but it's gonna be way easier than kicking against the goads or the kicking against the pricks, as it's called there in the Bible. This is a great day to just say, okay, I'm gonna be transformed by Jesus and the cross. This is where you do that. This is why you're here. If you're not a Christian, there's a reason I think God has you here today.
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0: I wonder if there might be some of you here that would say, I need to accept Christ. I need to repent of my sins. I've gone too long and too hard against the Lord. And maybe you don't have all the answers that you want to have intellectually, biologically, evolutionary, or whatever issues you might have. But that's not really the issue here. We're talking about, do you believe that Jesus died for your sins, rose from the grave? And if you accept that and repent of your sins, the Bible says you'll be saved. If you'd like to accept that and confess that in faith, let's pray together. Dear Father in heaven, I believe in your Son Jesus, that he died on the cross for my sins, that he rose up from the grave, and that I'm forgiven. Help me to walk with you. Thank you for saving me. In the name of Jesus Christ, amen.
1: 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Well, we're so glad you joined us today. Next time, Pastor Brett will continue another verse-by-verse study looking at the Acts of the Apostles. 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
9: 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They aren't Christians. Bad Counselors initially feels a bit like The Hangover. The story's premise and some mildly suggestive dialogue earn a PG-13 rating. 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
11: 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Now, the Christian walk is full of disciplines, trials, and setbacks, but God uses the hard seasons of life to shape our faith from the inside out. And now, after 31 weeks in this series, we come to the final discipline that ties everything together, and that is our calling to serve. You see, duty isn't a burden for the believer who truly knows God's heart. When we understand that we've been saved for a purpose, that God has equipped us with gifts and placed us here for such a time as this, duty becomes our joy. It's not something we have to do, it's what we get to do. So today, Pastor Jack teaches that the discipline of duty starts with knowing God's will. We can't serve effectively until we understand God's specific plan for our lives. When we seek Him through His Word and prayer, He promises to instruct us, teach us, in the way we should go. Before we get into the message, I had a chance to sit down with Pastor Jack and talk about it with him. So let's get into that. So we're at the last of the series, right, Pastor Jack? Disciplines of Life series. What got you into this whole idea of disciplines? What brought us into this series in the first place?
16: Yeah, you know, I, to be very blunt and honest with you, is at the church that I pastor, we'll go through a book, verse by verse.
11: Right.
16: And then I usually, instead of going right back into a book, I'll always introduce a series in between books.
11: Mm-hmm.
16: And so the timing was right. And the other thing is that I wanted things to be very, very clearly practical so that if somebody's coming to service or they watching on TV perhaps or whatever it might be, where, hey, I can use this. This is really usable.
11: Yeah.
16: And so that's always a lot of fun. So for me personally, it's a break from plowing hard the field in verse-by-verse teaching and study to kind of let the sails out and breathe a little easier in a series like this one.
11: And so we're jumping into the disciplines of duty, and this pretty much wraps up our series, right?
16: Yeah.
11: So you say that duty can sound cold, like it's an obligation, right, that you'd rather skip. But this message, it really ties it straight to the heart, right?
16: Yeah. I mean, maybe it's just my way of thinking, but duty, for example, there's a game. I've never played it. I've heard of it, but Call to Duty.
11: Yeah.
16: I guess everybody plays this game.
11: Duty, yeah,
16: so, well, that's because it's fun. It's a game. But then, you know, you look at defending our nation or defending your community or defending your home against invasion. That's your duty.
11: Mm-hmm.
16: So that's not a game. So when I think about the disciplines of duty, what I'm thinking about is not playing games, but the reality is I better shape up as a professing Christian. I need to really make sure that I'm actually a real believer, or am I a fair weather follower? I won't know that unless there's difficulties in my life. All that's part of the duty. Everything that we've been looking at all lands here at the duty part. Will I rise to the occasion to make sure that this is going on in my life so that my faith is proven true and that those who are in my life will benefit from me knowing Jesus?
11: Right.
16: That's a duty.
11: Yeah, that's cool.
16: But because it comes from Jesus, it's love. It's awesome. It's our time now to be involved in this war until He calls us home. Until He does, we have the duty to obey Him, and we have the duty, by the way, to live life the way that He's called it to live. And that, to me, is an incredible thrill.
11: Thanks for spending a little extra time with us today, Pastor Jack. Let's jump into the message.
17: Church, grab your Bibles and turn, if you would, to Matthew chapter 28. Matthew chapter 28, we've been going there for 31 weeks in a series, and this is the end of it. The Disciplines of Life series. And we come now to the discipline of duty. And what does that mean? We're going to look at it tonight, and Matthew chapter 28, there Jesus said, regarding the discipline of duty, Verse 18, Jesus came and spoke to them, and he said, "All authority has been given to me in heaven and on earth. Go, therefore, and make disciples of all nations." That's every Christian's commitment. We are either goers or senders as believers to reach the world for Jesus. Baptizing them in the name of the Father and of the Son and of the Holy Spirit, the Trinity, teaching them to observe all things that I've commanded you. And behold, I love this part, I am with you always, even to the end of the world. That closing statement of verse 20 is profound, because as we wrap up this series, Jesus is saying, and this is what it means, I'm not only with you all the way through to the end of the world, watch this, church, I am with you as you go to the ends of the earth. It's a dual meaning. Somebody might say tonight, I want to see the power of God. I want to ask you, for what reason? What, do you want to write a book? You want to put it on YouTube? Why do you want to see the power of God? God is not in some circus. He's not some sort of performer. He doesn't respond well to those who say, show us a sign and we'll believe. No, you want to see God do miraculous works? Then get in the river that's flowing and watch God move and work, because he doesn't, even though he owns the cattle on 1,000 hills, he doesn't just do things for the splash. Our God is incredibly efficient. Does he do miracles? Profound miracles. Well, I haven't seen one. Well, you got to get out of your lazy boy. You got to get out of your bed and go to where the gospel's being presented. Maybe we should start posting somewhere the responses we get from people who around the world, in jungles even, I mean, in areas of Brazil and South America, that are hearing the gospel, or sailors at sea on the maritime network who hear the radio broadcast, who never heard the gospel before. And things happen in their lives. You say, oh, that's what I want to see. Then get in the river. Then go with us, as it were, either by foot or by transmission, the word of God. Get it out there. And you'll be doing part of what we'll talk about tonight as the discipline of duty. You say, I don't like that word duty. Makes me feel like I have to do something. Makes me feel like I gotta. Well, that's the difference between you and a Christian, maybe. Is the Christian gets excited about, Lord, what is my duty? It's not a bad word. Yeah, but it's four letters. It's not a bad word. To those who are burdened with the weight of God upon them, they don't even like this series because it has the word disciplines in it. Let alone the word duty. But as a believer, we get all excited because, you know what? I want now, Lord, I want to know what I'm supposed to do with you and for you. And I want to know why I've been born. I mean, now that I'm saved and going to heaven, what's my purpose for living? It all comes down to this word. That's why, hello, we've saved this discipline for last. It's been specifically designed. And so here is our verse for tonight, and I pray for the rest of our lives. It's the latter end of Ephesians 6, verse 6. Doing the will of God from the heart. Versus a legalist or a person who is a religionist would view it as doing the will of God by constraint or by compulsion. I've got to read my Bible. I've got to tithe. I've got to what? Duty. No. The Christian who comes to that place, as we'll see tonight, experiences the move and the work of God where we come to the point, church, listen, I hope that some of you tonight, because the Lord knows, I believe this with all my heart, we need help in all areas all the time. And you say, well, why do you need help? Because the church is growing. And God blesses ministry with more ministry. If you're going to be faithful to ministry, what does God do? He turns around and adds to the ministry. Why? So more people can grow up and grow into their ordained discipline of duty for their life as a Christian. How does the church, you and I, function with each other? Turns out to be our Christian service or duty to one another and to the Lord, ultimately. That's who we're really serving. Noah Webster defines duty this way. Boy, it is something. That which a person owes to another. That which a person is bound to by any natural, moral, or legal obligation. To pay, do, or perform acts of submission. The duty of every citizen or subject to his or her nation or kingdom. The respect and kindness owed to parents. The fidelity of duty owed to a spouse, the reverence, obedience, prayer, and lifestyle that is owed to God. Noah Webster. I like this quote. Duty, by its own definition, is greater than situations, circumstances. Duty is to be done in the face of opposition. Church, listen. Hardship, difficulties, and troubles. Duty is devotion lived out. That's a great statement. And what does it mean when we talk about the will of God when it comes to duty? And Ephesians 6, verse 6, about us doing all that we are to do with a willing heart and from the heart. And what do we mean by the word duty in light of the definition and in light of tonight's discipline when it comes to Christianity? I'm going to ask you to write this down. Duty is to know what's required of you and your responsibilities to do what you're called to do. That's an important thing. Listen, I want to read that again. Duty is to, number one, know what's required of you, and number two, your responsibilities to do what is called of you in any context. Another quote. There cannot be a successful marriage, business, church, or government unless the participants know what their role is in the concert of it all. Think of that. If you're married tonight, your marriage is to be working in concert as it moves forward in life. Your business, the church, the government is to move forward. And the Bible says in 1 Corinthians 10:31, therefore, and this is an awesome verse, whether you eat or drink at Chick-fil-A and support them, or whatever you do, do all to the glory of God. That's what we're supposed to do as believers. Are you guys okay? You're really quiet tonight. Are you guys all right? Are you with me? You need some coffee? Huh? Yeah, you do, huh? This is important because everything is, as believers, and don't raise your hand because I'm not going to ask you specifically, but if I were to ask how many of you are Christians, we'd all raise our hands. Even if Satan had got in here tonight and he's sitting down somewhere in the midst, Satan would raise his hand. I'm a Christian. Okay. Yeah, you blend in. So we'd all raise our hands, so I'm not going to ask. But listen, in the spirit of that, how are you and I to be living, and what is our Christian duty? Whatever we're to be doing in life, no matter what it is, and I want you to fill in the blank silently in your mind, what is it that you do in life that should be done and must be done to the glory of God? Think of it. Everything you do. You say, Jack, man, that's a heavy duty thing. No, please listen, no. It's, oh man, I get to. It's not a, oh no, you know, like some big weight on our backs. Doesn't the scripture say that the commandments of the Lord are not grievous or burdensome? See, tonight, if you are naming the name of Jesus and you see the word duty and disciplines and all of this and Christian service as, oh man, I gotta do this. I guess I gotta sign up. Don't sign up. Spare all of us the grief of your presence. We don't want you to sign up. Please don't. And if you did sign up, don't show up. Because you know what happens? You sign up and it's not from the heart. And so you show up and it's like, all right, here you go. Okay, where do you, okay, I'm a greeter. This is what I do. Hey, hi, welcome to Calvary. Here you go. Come in. Here's the door. Forget it. It's not from the heart. It's not going to work. Why? Because you're missing that very core nature of who God is.
18: 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And now, let's get back to today's message. Once again, here's Pastor Jack.
17: When we see him, listen, when we see him, that's how in ministry you and I learn. Can you handle this? That's how we learn to put up with one another. Did you know that? We're all related. That's why we have a hard time getting along sometimes. We're related. We're brothers and sisters. How come she said that? I don't know. Ask her. I mean, it's a whole family thing. There's a big family here. But when we keep our eyes focused on Jesus and we understand that all that we do, we're doing it for him. We're not doing it for anybody else. If we're doing it for somebody else, we're going to get goofy. And our duty is going to be a burden rather than a blessing. Concerning this, and we are going to get into it in a moment, in Mark 3:33, listen to what Jesus says concerning our discipline of duty. This is a profound statement. It's very spiritual. It's very deep. It's very strong. Because Jesus was serving. He's ministering inside of a house right now. It's the evening hours have come and Jesus is teaching and the place is packed. And word comes. Can you imagine they're passing the word up? Tell Jesus that his mom and his brothers and sisters are here. They want to see him. And so they're passing word up. And the word finally gets, Jesus! Your mother and your brothers and sisters are here. And listen to Jesus' response. Who is my mother or my brothers? What? And he looked around in a circle at those who sat around him and said, here are my mother and my brothers. For here's the qualifier. Verse 35, Mark 3. For whoever does the will of God is my brother, my sister, my mother. Wow, what's he saying? Whoever is doing the will of God, listen, the duty, the will of God, that's the target for you and I for the rest of our lives. What is the will of God? Are you a new believer tonight? Did you accept Christ last Sunday? That is now already a brewing passion within your soul, is what does God expect of me? What am I to do now? That is an amazing thing, and we'll see in a moment that that's by the Holy Spirit stirring you up. Number one, church, jot it down. Here we go. The discipline of duty is knowing the will of God. Knowing the will of God. And it comes about this way. Knowing the will of God causes us to recognize God's specific plan. God has a specific plan, and we're to recognize that. For example, Israel was specifically called out by God for his purposes. God told Israel, I revealed myself to you in the wilderness at Mount Sinai. I've given you my word. Now Israel was to take the word of God and send it to the ends of the earth. And of course, they got blessed and they got independent. And they got powerful, and they had the presence of God with them. And over time, they began to take him for granted. Sound familiar? And God set Israel aside, the Bible says, for a season. Not for long. I mean, my goodness, look what's going on in the world. We see people of the families of the Hebrews coming back to faith in the God of Abraham, Isaac, and Jacob. But the truth of the matter is, for example, as recognizing God's specific plan, Israel's a great example. We can learn a lot from that. But God has a very, very specific plan for your life. Church, Christian, you're to be asking yourself, God, what is that specific plan that you have for my life? Let me recognize it. Listen, have you heard, you know, I know you've heard this, that we are to be waiting upon the Lord, to wait upon the Lord. Now that, if you're not reading your Bible, or if you're new to the Bible, that sounds like Christianese. You know, Japanese and Chinese and there's Christianese. And Christianese is just wait upon the Lord. What does that mean? Oh, praise the Lord. Well, what does that mean? Look, I just dropped a brick on my foot. It's bleeding. Hallelujah. Bless God. What does that mean? I mean, you've got to explain that to me. And when we talk about waiting upon the Lord, that's, you know, to someone who doesn't know, that's Christianese, man. To wait upon the Lord is this: grab his word, read it, and ask him to embed it in your heart. Have him to weld it to your soul. God, I just read this. That's awesome. I'm asking you, God, in my life, make this happen for me. I need your protection, or I need your power, or I need your leading. I need your thoughts, God. Get active with your God. Interact with him. And watch what happens. God's got a very specific plan, and you want to recognize that. The Bible says in Psalm 139:3, you comprehend my path and my lying down, and you're acquainted with all of my ways. If God is acquainted with all of your ways and my ways, then guess what I want to do? I know right now I want to consult him about what I do in my life. Romans 8:13 says, for if you live according to the flesh, that's our lives, whatever our flesh wants, we're going to die. But if by the Spirit, that's the Holy Spirit, you put to death the deeds of the body, you will live. For as many as are led by the Spirit of God, these are the sons of God.
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23: With SRN News, I'm Bob Agnew in Washington. The strikes continue between the U.S. and Iran. The U.S. military hit targets in that country for a 13th night in a row last night. The targets included communication networks, drone storage facilities that will limit Iran's ability to launch more of those drones, and military command centers shutting down their communications. The president said he is thinking about restarting what he called major combat operations in Iran. They would be even larger than the strikes seen during Operation Epic Fury. U.S. trading partners pushing back against U.S. allegations that they rely on forced labor to produce many of the goods they sell to the United States. In announcing the new tariffs, U.S. Trade Representative Don Farrell accused some trading partners of relying on what he called modern-day slavery to make their goods. On Wall Street right now, the Dow Jones Industrial Average is doing quite well. It's up 242 points, the NASDAQ down 229. This is SRN News.
24: This is Seth Leibson for townhall.com. Few great speeches last. We still study and know, or at least recognize, a line or two from perhaps a dozen of them, from Pericles to Lincoln, from Martin Luther King to Ronald Wilson Reagan. Secretary of State Marco Rubio delivered such a speech last week, and its heft speaks to its durability, its importance to its endurance. Rubio, the Trump administration's in-house intellectual carrying the portfolio for ideological threats to the West, spoke on the resurgence of political terrorism. He punctured all the progressive historians' narratives, namely that political violence and terrorism is and has been the unique province of the right. He detailed the history of terrorism, from Marxist inspiration to Islamism, to their toxic confluence constituting the Red-Green Axis. Then he released a report on Cuba as the fount of an unprecedented wave of left-wing terrorism in America and throughout the world. Few have understood political violence and its intellectual roots as well as Secretary Rubio. To defeat it, we need to heed the teachings of the good Secretary.
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0: 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An expert on race, religion, and relationships, Dr. Anderson wants to talk to you. 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
1: 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And I'd love to talk to you today at 888-432-7434. That's the number for me live in studio right now. My lines are open, and I'd love to talk to you about whatever's on your heart. Race, religion, relationships, money, economics, politics, whatever you're thinking about today, sports even, just let me kick it with you, and maybe some way we can find some intellectual stimulation, some spiritual motivation. We've got the Word of God right here written. I've had my Bible since my girlfriend gave it to me in 1988, who's now my wife of almost 35 years. So we've got the Word of God. We got the people of God, got great listeners. And so I'm excited to have this first hour of Rush Hour out of the nation's capital with you. So thank you so much for hanging with me today. I'm going to open in a word of prayer, and then I'm going to go right to the phone lines. Let's talk to as many as you of you who would like to talk with me. My phone number, again, if you want to call, is 888-432-7434. If you're trying to memorize the number, just remember the word bridge, 888-43-BRIDGE. Okay, let's pray together. Heavenly Father, thank you for the week. You got us through it, Lord. And here it is, Friday, TGIF. I pray, God, for each of my listeners, and that you would just GPS our lives together through the technology of radio. And I pray that you would guide just the right people to give me a call, and that we'll get through. And those who are listening, Lord, thank you that they're hanging out with me today. In Jesus' name we pray. Amen and amen. Friends, there are other ways you can get a hold of me when I'm not on the air. You can always go to andersonspeaks.com. That's andersonspeaks.com. And there's an email address and all of that, along with other resources that you might be interested in checking out. So make sure you do that. Of course, if you're into clothes and fashion, remember, for men, if you want to buy your husband a shirt or build a suit for him, you can do any of that on my website. Just scroll to the bottom. You'll see a small word that says fashion. Hit that. And then you can create anything, like the black jacket that I'm wearing now with this gold piping. I mean, all of this is created on my website, and it's really, really easy. It's inexpensive. You can put your name on any of it. My name's nowhere, and there's no profit that comes to me whatsoever. So that's why it's so cheap. When you see it, you're going to be like, what? Now you can get a customized suit or a shirt. What? That's right. For that amount of money, like $79.99, a customized shirt. Oh my gosh, less than $200 for a customized suit. Pretty cool, right? Okay, listen, give me a call. My number is 888-43-BRIDGE, and we're going to kick the show off in Martinsburg, Virginia, with Lily, who's on the line. Hello, Miss Lily. Dr. Anderson here. How you doing?
2: Hi, Dr. Anderson. How are you?
1: Oh, good. Praise the Lord. What's going on with you here?
2: Well, on Monday, I ended up having a heart attack and 4 seizures. I went without oxygen for an hour, for over an hour, and they airlifted me. They intubated me and airlifted me to Ruby Memorial Hospital.
1: Sorry to hear that.
2: And yeah, and so I just got home from the hospital a couple of days ago, and I do Uber for my job, and I cannot do any transportation, driving, or cooking, or doing anything for myself, or to provide, or anything. So I have to really surrender this to God and

0: ask him for guidance, mm-hmm. because, like, I'm, like, really not good, and I've been crying a lot, you know, and my faith is just being tested constantly mm-hmm. with everything that's going on. It's like one thing after another.
1: Sure. Well,
0: and
1: I want to be an encouragement.
0: Need prayer from you.
1: Yeah, I want to pray for you. Praise God that you're even home to call on a Friday when you had a heart attack on a Monday. That's crazy. My goodness. So somehow you're home.
0: And airlifted and everything.
1: Oh, my goodness. Four seizures. I mean, that's a lot. And here you're still here, so the enemy can't take you. How about I say a prayer for you now? Is that good?
0: Yes, that will be great.
1: Heavenly Father.
0: And provide, like, food for us and everything, because I don't know what we're going to do.
1: Let me pray for you. Heavenly Father, we thank you, first of all, for taking care of Lily, and you've taken care of her time and time again. And here you are, Lord, just this week, have with a heart attack and seizures and airlifts and everything else. Lord, we know the bills pile up and they need your help, your assistance. And we just pray, God, that you'd continue to make a way out of no way. Give her peace in her heart and comfort in her home. We pray for her family, Lord, that you'd provide to them as well. It's all in your name we pray, in Jesus' name. Amen. And amen.
0: Have a blessed day.
1: Yeah. God bless you, Lily. May the Lord continue to heal you and keep you. And friends, I want to talk to you. My lines are wide open. Just give me a call now while you can. It's Open Phone In Friday. 888-432-7434. That's 888-43-BRIDGE. I'll be

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0: Today is Open Phone-In Friday. The show is all about you. Call in with anything you want to discuss. 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
1: This is David Anderson, and I'm live right here in the nation's capital. Happy Friday to you. Anything you want to talk to me about is fair game on Fridays. We call it Open Phone-In Friday. So if you want to talk about race or religion or relationships or what's going on in your life, your health, maybe you have a question about the Bible, about the Word of God. Maybe you need a word from God. Maybe you need a prayer. I'm here. I'm hanging with you. I'm free until the end of the hour. And so before you know it, it'll be over. So if you want to give a call, this would be a good time. Pick up the phone and give me a call. My phone number is 888-432-7434. Let me see if I can get you on my screen and wave at you folk who are on my YouTube page. Let me get my engineer's attention there. If you can let me wave to my folks that are on YouTube. Also, those of you who are on Facebook Live, thank you for tuning in there. There you go. You can see me. I'm giving you my sideways peace sign, and you can give me a call as well. You can also send the link to other people, and you can go back and see other shows if there are topics that you're interested in. Now, let me give you my number, and then I'm going back to the phone lines. 888-432-7434. That is my number live here in studio, okay? Let's go on back to West Virginia. We were just in Martinsburg. Let's now go to Huntington, West Virginia. And Miss Virginia is on the line. Hello, Miss Virginia. How you doing today?
2: I'm good. Good afternoon to you.
1: Good afternoon.
2: I just heard the former caller.
1: Mm-hmm.
2: Was her name Lily?
1: Lily, mm-hmm. Yeah.
2: Yes, and I wanted to share this with her. I fell down the steps backwards in 2022, so that means I wasn't able to really cook for myself or go up and down steps. Well, anyway, my son was here, so he helped me a little bit. Then he died. So then I really needed help. Plus, I have vision problems, loss of vision. So I just wanted to encourage her to reach out to food pantries and anybody that is in Martinsburg. Maybe they can help her in some kind of ways. Because we're here. A couple weeks ago, you were talking about spiritual alignment.
1: Yes.
2: And after we got off the phone, the song came to me. How's it go? No, you're my brother. You're my sister,
1: so
2: take me by the hand. Together we will work till he comes.
1: Okay.
2: Mm-hmm. And we are to be available for people that need help.
1: Right,
2: and God blessed me to have some people in my church, and they helped me to go to the store and get different things. Now my groceries are delivered. Sometimes I need people to help cook, and I don't have anybody.
1: Right.
2: So I had to start doing heating up stuff, buying frozen things, and we can do better in America. We really can, to be available for other people. So I just want to share with Lily, don't give up. Talk to the Lord. He knows who's available. He knows where the food is, where the resources is, and ultimately, he's our answer anyway.
1: Amen to that. Amen. Thank you for calling. Appreciate that encouragement to her. Okay. God bless you. Okay, Miss Virginia?
2: Okay. Bye-bye.
1: God bless you now. You know, on Marriage Monday, we talked about financial decisions before marriage. On Tough Topic Tuesday, we talked about Jehovah Sabaoth. On Wisdom Wednesday, we talked about the wisdom of change. And then yesterday, we talked about the theology of grace, and we asked, is it ever difficult for you to extend grace or receive grace? So we had a good week of conversations. And then, of course, on Saturdays, we do have a special Saturday edition from 3 to 3:30. And so feel free to tune in at that time. And then you can always watch on church if you want to join us online. 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Of course, if you ever want to come in person, feel free to do that at 9 and 11 in Columbia, Maryland. Also in Owings Mills, Reisterstown, Maryland, the services are at 10:30. But always check the website, make sure we're open. You never know if there's a weather event, right? And so bridgeway.cc, as in credit card or as in community church, bridgeway.cc. You can always check that out to get the details of service times and locations, okay? Today is Open Phone In Friday. Our phone number here is 888-432-7434. That is our number live here in studio. So feel free to give me a call on any topic that you'd like to talk about. And again, we have the Word of God, and the Word says to trust in the Lord with all your heart and do not lean on your own understanding, but in all your ways acknowledge Him, and He will direct your paths. And so maybe you need to acknowledge the Lord, ask the Lord for something, trust the Lord. And sometimes you need confirmation from other people. And so if we can be a confirmation, if we can be an affirmation, if we can be an encouragement to you today, give me a call while my lines are open. My phone number is 888-43-BRIDGE. All right, let me go to Upper Marlboro, Maryland, and talk with Pei, who's on the line. Hi, Pei. It's Dr. Anderson. How are you today?
3: I'm good. How are you doing?
1: Good. What's your comment or question, please?
3: Yes. So I was just trying to see how I could maybe send a little something to the lady that thought about the heart attack. Just wanted to set up something maybe to get a meal for this evening. I was wondering if there's any way I could do that.
1: Well, that's kind of you. I'll put you on hold. We'll get your information and figure something out after the show. Is that all right?
3: All right.
1: All right. That's great. Thank you, Pei. That's from Upper Marlboro, Maryland. That's kind of you. I love when our listeners take care of one another. 888-432-7434. That's the number live here in studio. And, of course, you can give me a call. And remember, you can also get my Textpiration. Did you get my Textpiration this morning? Every Friday morning at 7 a.m., I send out a free inspirational text directly to your phone. And so all you got to do is text the word INSPIRE to 9700. INSPIRE to 9700. All right. And again, you can get a person's information. All right. And we will off of the air. Okay. If you want to talk to me about anything, feel free to give me a call, 888-432-7434. That is my number in studio. Please be safe while you're driving out there, wherever you are, whether you're on 95 or 495 or 295, 195, 395. We got all of them, right? 1, 2, 3, 4, and 5, and 6. There you go. Oh, wow. All right. 888-43-BRIDGE. That is my number in studio. Let's go to Grace in Baltimore, Maryland. Grace, are you there?
4: Yes, I'm here, sir.
1: Welcome, ma'am. How can I serve you today?
4: Well, I just listened to Lily. She called in, and I just called Lily and asked her permission to follow up with her call.
1: Okay.
4: Now, I don't know who is listening this afternoon who might want to hear that God is in the midst of whatever circumstances that they're in. And this is also encouragement for Lily. And so I met Lily a couple of years ago, and she was perhaps in the same situation that she was dealing with. She had been ill. And one of the ministries that's at Bridgeway is called Love in Action Ministry, and which I'd been a part of. And so I felt led to be a blessing, and for those who are listening, they might not know the details. It's just providing meals for those, whether they're ill, they've had someone pass, or someone just had a baby, that we just reach out and care for that family based on the amount of time that they ask us to care for them. And so I said yes, and because they live all the way in West Virginia,
1: right,
4: I said, okay, I would order a meal. Well, that morning the Lord said, take a meal to them. And so that developed a relationship. Well, with Lily in this situation and someone who needs to hear this.
1: All right, give it to me really quickly here.
4: I said to my daughter, there's this family that I want to help. And I said, can you help? And she said, yes. And she told me how much she'd give me. Well, this morning I saw that she'd give me double what she said. And so I want someone, including Lily, to be encouraged to know that God is with them. And that same God who's been blessing Lily over the years and doing phenomenal, amazing things in her and her family's life, he's the same God. He remains the same yesterday, today, and forever. And Amen. For someone who's saying, what's church all about? This is what church is all about, that we care for each other and we love each other and we just stand in. Lily's word for this year is stand. Amen. So, Lily, remember, God is standing with you. You're not alone.
1: Thank you so much. That's Miss Grace from Baltimore, Maryland. Evidently, she knows Miss Lily. God bless you. 888-432-7434. Maybe there's something that you want to talk about that's on your heart. I don't want to just focus on one person, but all of you around the nation's capital, you know, the show is there to be a blessing to you all. And so if you want to give me a call, now would be the time to call at 888-432-7434. And you know, the verse that the Lord gave me to share with you, as you already heard me quote it, and some of you probably know it by heart, from Proverbs chapter 3, 5 through 6. You know this verse: trust in the Lord with all your heart and lean not on your own understanding. And then verse 6 says, in all your ways acknowledge him, and he will make your path straight. And so you see the word all in verse 5. You see the word all in verse 6, which means all. That's what all means, all. And so when it comes to trusting in the Lord, we got to trust in the Lord with all of our heart in every area, no matter what we're going through. And then when we are needing our paths to be straight, when we're needing direction, he says, in all your ways, acknowledge him. So whatever your ways are. So think about it, your heart and your ways. And so whether it's your heart and what you're feeling and what you're thinking, or whether it's your ways, where you're going, where you're walking, we need to make sure to turn to the Lord and to get his direction. And so surely enough, he's a God who loves to give direction. He loves to give wisdom. And that's why it says in James chapter 1, verse 5, if anyone lacks wisdom, let him ask of God. Well, you know that Proverbs is a book of wisdom, and James is what they call the New Testament Proverbs. So those two books together are very practical books full of wisdom. And so he says, if you need wisdom, ask God, and God will give it to you. Well, listen, I'm running to my commercial break, but if you want to give me a call, now's a good time to do it. If you're just joining us, it's Open Phone In Friday, and the show is all about you. What do you want to talk about? I want to talk about it with you. If you need a word from God, if you need a prayer, if you need to just bounce something off of me, I would love to connect with you today. My number is 888-43-BRIDGE.
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13: 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We're not taking your calls today, but thank you for tuning in and enjoy the show.
1: It's Real Talk with Dr. David Anderson. How in the world are you? I'm glad that you're hanging out with me. Welcome to the second half of the program. This is Open Phone In Friday, which means the show's all about you. You are the topic. You can ask me anything you would like. We can talk about the Word of God or what's going on in the world. I'm right here for you for just the next few minutes. And before you know it, our time will be up. So if you want to call me now, it'd be a good time. 888-432-7434, 888-432-7434. Bridge. And if you don't know, I'm a husband, I'm a father, I am a pastor, I'm an author of about eight different books, and I'm the author of the book Gracism, The Art of Inclusion. 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I'm also, just so you know who you're calling, the chancellor of Omega Graduate School. Omega stands for the Oxford method of educating graduate level adults. 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Scroll through there and look and see what's available. You may be surprised. Maybe God's talking to some of you. All right, let me go to, his name is Terrific, and he's in Alexandria, Virginia. Hello, Terrific. How are you today? I can't hear you, sir. Are you on a headset or something like that?
14: Yes, sir.
1: Okay, that's
14: listen, I'm on radio.
1: That's better
14: How
1: now.
14: How you doing?
1: Good. I can hear you now. What's your comment or question, please?
14: I'm on my cell phone.
1: Okay. Well,
14: I'm on my cell phone.
1: That's better. Tell me quickly what you're thinking. What's your comment or question, please? Turn your radio down.
14: I was thinking about the Holy Spirit.
1: Okay.
15: Well, I'm on my cell phone. That's better.
1: Yeah, turn down your radio and talk to me directly.
14: The Holy Spirit. Oh, okay. I was thinking about the Holy Spirit.
1: Okay. What's your question or comment?
14: Now, my name is Terrific, as you see, right?
1: Yep.
14: And I call myself Terrific because I have references from the New International Version of the Bible.
1: Okay.
14: Yeah, I broke my name down, and my real name is Timothy.
1: Okay.
14: And I'm God's grandson.
1: Okay.
14: Living proof God's grandson. I'm not boasting or nothing.
1: Okay. You have a question?
14: So I just wanted to let you know, man, the Holy Spirit is new to me.
1: Uh-huh.
14: And God is new to me. Love you.
1: Okay. Blessings to you. Thank you, Terrific. And may God's Spirit continue to move in your life and grow you up. All right. Mac is in Alexandria, Virginia. Let me go there. Hello, Mr. Mac. It's Dr. Anderson. How you doing, sir?
16: Thank you, sir. Doing better than I deserve.
1: Amen.
16: But I just want to give a shout out to WAVA, a radio station I've been listening to for, well, since 1977. Actually, I'm driving the D.C. metro area. Anyway, I won two tickets to the Life and Death. As we know, it's a walk. It's a March for Life Day today. And so I'm just chiming in on that. And I just want to thank WAVA for the opportunity to spend 12 hours there with, well, the keynote speaker was Seth Gruber. And I don't know if you're familiar with the 1916 Project. I'm not sure if you're familiar with that. But anyway, we learned a lot about, you know, the pro-life and the, you know, the Planned Parenthood and about what they've been doing. So anyway,
1: well, I'm glad you got the tickets. Yeah, well, thanks for saying thank you. I appreciate that. That's good. We're thankful for the station. Thankful for listeners like you. Glad you won the tickets. May the Lord bless you and give you a great weekend, okay?
16: He does every day, and I'm looking forward to a great weekend.
1: Amen. Take care
16: now. God bless you, Pastor.
1: Mm-hmm. Bye-bye. Hey, listen, I'm running to my commercial break. As soon as I get back, let's see if we can take a couple more of your phone calls before we land this plane. This is Real Talk with Dr. David Anderson.

0: I'm Dr. David Anderson, and I'm in the DMV. But there's nothing worse than going to the MVA. Have you ever done that before? Well, God bless all the people working there, but do you want an experience where you have a great attitude, a great smile, and you get your stuff done quickly? That's the Cross, Tag, and Title. 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They do notary and tax services, the duplication of titles. All of this you can get at the Cross, Tag, and Title. 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
1: Real Talk with Dr. David Anderson. Don't forget about the Iron Pig Korean barbecue restaurant in Greenbelt, Maryland. It's on Greenbelt Road across from Beltway Plaza, 6107 Greenbelt Road, Berwyn Heights, Maryland. It's the Iron Pig Korean barbecue. Remember to give them my name. You'll get a free ice cream treat if you go this weekend. Of course, if you go Monday through Thursday, they'll take 30% off of your bill as long as you mention my name. I'm Dr. Anderson. You tell them and you eat for a really good price. Okay. That's the Iron Pig Korean barbecue restaurant. It's open phone in Friday. I have time to talk to a couple more of you. So let's go now to Montgomery County, Maryland, and talk to Sonia, who's on the line. Hello, Miss Sonia. It's Dr. Anderson here. How you doing?
2: I'm okay, Dr. Anderson. I have a quick question.
1: Yes.
2: In reference to prayer.
1: Okay.
2: How does, I know what the Bible says about prayer. I want a prayer, but I don't kneel to pray. I don't get on my knees.
1: Uh-huh.
2: What is your point of view on prayer? I pray and I don't let the world know that I'm doing it. I do it in my bed. I do it when I am driving. I do it when I'm cooking. I try to talk to the Lord.
1: Good. So, a couple of things.
2: What does it say about me that I don't get on my knees?
1: Well, can you get on your knees?
2: Child of God.
1: Can you get on your knees?
2: Yeah, I'm perfectly healthy.
1: What I would say is just every now and then, try it. Just drop down on your knees when you can. But you don't have to. Jesus would look up to the sky. And so you can look up to the sky and raise your hands. You can get down on your knees. The posture of prayer oftentimes has to do with what your greatest need is at the time. And so the idea of, like when I stand up in the morning this week, I've decided that every day I drop my feet onto the floor, I stand up and I raise my hands and I look up to the Lord and I say, thank you, Lord, that I'm standing in your righteousness today. And so that's what I'm doing this week. And so I think what happens is if we change it up a little bit, it helps us keep prayer more fresh, because anything can be a routine. Kneeling can be a routine, and it doesn't mean that you're praying any better. But at the same time, you don't always want to just pray on the run. You want both. And so you want a time of private prayer, and then you want it to keep the prayer going throughout the day. So I think you're doing well with regard to while you're cooking or while you're driving and while you're sitting and while you're laying down. That's all good. None of that's bad. Probably even when you're in the bathroom. Nothing's wrong with that. But just also make sure that you have a time when you are focused on prayer and not other things. And I liken it to a computer. When you open up a computer and you open up a tab, you may leave that tab open all day. And so the opening of the computer tab, that's your starting off prayer in the morning that's focused. And then you leave the tab open so you can continue throughout the day to look at that tab, if you will. So that's kind of how I look at it. Is this helpful to you?
2: Well, I very much so. Thank you. And you did say a word that for some reason spoke to me, posture. I'm going to reflect on that, okay?
1: There you go. Well, God bless you. And that is Miss Sonia. Okay, I will see you down the road. Yeah, the posture of prayer. You know, David would sometimes lay prostrate before the Lord, where you're laying down on your stomach with your hands out and your legs out. And so there's nothing wrong with laying down prostrate. There's nothing wrong with sitting, standing, lifting your arms, clasping your hands, dancing before the Lord and kneeling before the Lord, and looking up with your eyes open to the sky and also bowing your head down with your eyes closed. And so God gives us a lot of freedom here. That's why when I pray to opening and close the show, sometimes you'll hear me say, and if you're driving, you keep those eyes open. So you can pray with your eyes open or closed. And one quick story, I remember someone was talking about Billy Graham being on a show. He was on the Larry King show many years ago. And it's kind of a call-in talk show, but it was on TV. And he was asking Billy Graham about prayer. And he asked, when do you pray? And Billy Graham said, I'm praying right now. And he's like, right now while we're talking to you? Yep, I'm praying right now. And so you can even be praying when you're sitting at a desk with somebody. All right, my number is 888-43-BRIDGE. Let's go to Germantown, Maryland, near Gaithersburg, and talk with Kate, who's in that Germantown area. Hello, Miss Kate, it's Dr. Anderson. How you doing?
3: Hi there, Dr. Anderson. Thank you so much for your show. I've been listening for years and appreciating all the content that you bring to us.
1: Oh, well, thank you so much. God bless you and welcome to the show. What are you thinking about today?
3: I am thinking about and been perplexed about yoga. Okay, I started taking this yoga class.
1: Okay.
3: And I thought, oh, this is good because it's slow enough for me and I can just, you know, I kind of like doing these different postures or just look like little animal names to what they have you doing. And it's something that you can stretch well and mm-hmm. all of that. And then I heard somebody say that these are actually, yoga is a religion that Indian people do to position themselves to worship their false gods. And I said, oh my gosh, I don't want to be involved in doing that. And I'm wondering, is that true? And if so, is there a Christian alternative that you would know of that would be okay? Now, what are your views on that?
1: When you're in the yoga class, does the leader have you chanting in certain words that are different than you're used to?
3: Only at the end they say something that I say, have a nice day. I don't say the word. But okay. They talk about little quotes from Yogi so-and-so while mm-hmm. we're doing some stretching and breathing. Mm-hmm. And we'll say at the very end say, bow to the light that is within us all. And I don't do that. I okay. see other people doing it.
1: Gotcha.
3: And that's when it started bothering me.
1: Yeah. Well, here's the thing. If you're a mature believer and they say something that you don't agree with, you can just not say it, rebuke that, and keep moving. It doesn't mean you can't do yoga. Now, if it turns into something that's more spiritual and they're asking you to let in spirits and things of that sort, it's a different story. While the origin of yoga may have, it depends whether it's Bikram yoga or hot yoga, something else. But at the end of the day, the yogis are basically the coaches or the people who are leading the class. And I know some that are Christian and they're doing it. So there are Christian alternatives. But the bottom line is, if it's a good yoga class, you're getting something out of it, you're not praying or meditating to some other god, I think you're fine. And you seem to me like you're spiritually in tune enough to know when it's like, yeah, I don't believe in that. And that's fine, because we have to do that in secular world all the time. Even if you're working out in a gym or whatever, you just got to know. Like my mom used to always say, eat the meat and throw away the bones. Like when you're eating fish, it's the same thing. Eat the meat of yoga, get the stretch on, and if there's anything crazy about it, just don't do it. That's my two cents. I hope that's helpful to you, okay?
3: Yes, thank you so much.
1: Take care. I'll be right back.
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7: 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I can't control what someone else says, but I can control my reaction to it. I can't control if I walk into a coffee shop and someone just bumps into me and says rude things to me because the coffee shop frappéd their latte and waylaid their whole day, right? And now they're trying to take it out on me. But here's what I can do. I can look at them and think, just because you lay down an offense doesn't mean I have to pick it up, carry it with me, and let it ruin my day.
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0: and we're bringing the show to a close. But let me see if I can get Herndon, Virginia in real quick. It's Joe from Herndon. Hey, Mr. Joe, it's Dr. Anderson here. How you doing?
1: I'm doing good. I got a sort of a hypothetical for you.
0: Okay.
1: A question.
0: Yes, sir.
1: If a person from another faith desired to become a Christian and accepted Jesus Christ as their personal Savior, would it be essential for them to get baptized, or do you just consider it a nice-to-have ritual, or would it be essential to be baptized?
0: It's essential to the obedience of following Christ. It's not essential for salvation. So let's say they were to die and not get baptized. That doesn't change the position of being justified before the Lord Jesus Christ. Like, for instance, the thief on the cross, he said, remember me when you come into your kingdom, Lord. And Jesus said, today you will be with me in paradise. He didn't say, well, go get baptized. So the reality is you've got to come into a relationship with the Lord Jesus Christ. That's what is essential. But if you can, right, and you want to be obedient, then there's no reason not to get baptized. And I would say, yes, definitely do it. Make sense to you?
1: Yes, thank you.
0: All right. God bless you, sir. Thank you for calling today, okay?
1: Thank you. Bye-bye. Mm-hmm.
0: Bye-bye now. Well, if you haven't been baptized and you're a follower of the Lord Jesus Christ, you should go to a church and find out what it takes to be baptized, because, you know, it's a first step of obedience once you come into a relationship with Christ. Why? Because baptism is an outward sign of an inward change. Inwardly, you trusted Christ as your Lord and Savior. Baptism is like that circumcision from the Old Testament. Baptism is like that public stamp, that way of standing up and raising your hand and publicly saying, I am a follower of the Lord Jesus Christ. And you're also following what Jesus did himself at the beginning of his public ministry, where he got baptized as well. And the Holy Spirit, like a dove, set upon him, and the Lord from the sky said, this is my son in whom I'm well pleased. And so if you want God to be pleased and you want to obey him, then definitely don't be ashamed of the gospel, for it is the power of God unto salvation. And baptism shows that you're not ashamed of the gospel, but that you are willing to go down into the water as if you are being buried, and then you're cleansed, and then you come up as if you're being resurrected. It is a symbol of the death, burial, and resurrection of the Lord Jesus Christ. That's what baptism symbolizes, and there's no need to get circumcised. It's the New Testament way of circumcision, and circumcision and baptism simply means identifying yourself with the Lord. And so the way believers now identify themselves with the Lord is through public baptism. It's also something that you do after you make a decision to follow Christ, as opposed to simply as a baby before you've even made the decision to do so. Well, those are my final thoughts today. I'm so glad to be hanging out with you right here on WAVA. We'll see you on Marriage Monday, but don't forget about Special Edition Saturday at 3 p.m. tomorrow. Take care and God bless you. Let us pray. Heavenly Father, thank you so much that you got us through this week, and we know you'll get us through this weekend. May the Lord continue to bless all of us as we go into the weekend of worship. What is in the name of Jesus, we pray. Together, everyone said amen and amen.

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3: With SRN News, I'm Bob Agnew in Washington. More strikes against Iran. The president appears to be losing patience with the leaders there who are refusing to make a deal. The U.S. military hit targets for the 13th night in a row last night. Drone storage facilities among those targets to minimize that country's ability to launch those drones at ships in the Strait of Hormuz. The president says he's thinking about restarting major combat operations. To the cry of Allahu Akbar last night, a pair of stabbings in New York's Central Park. Now it's being investigated as a Muslim hate crime. One of the victims, clearly Jewish, wearing a yarmulke on his head. Police say he was stabbed as he walked out of a synagogue. More Trump tariffs, more complaints coming from U.S. trading partners. The administration announced failure to enforce bans on goods made with forced labor when it announced extra tariffs. 10% to 12.5% on 60 economies. This is SRN News.
4: The Prime Minister of Iraq wants Christians to come home.
5: Ali al-Zaidi is urging believers who have fled the country over the past 20 years to return, promising land, health care, and education. But critics say what's really needed is security. A tiny fraction of Iraq's pre-war Christian community remains, and its members complain that they face incessant persecution from their Muslim neighbors, many of whom collaborated with ISIS when it ran the country. Some think the Prime Minister is merely trying to curry favor with the U.S. Michael Harrington reporting.
4: Also at SRNnews.com, the Trump administration has launched an anti-Semitism investigation of the nation's largest teachers union, the National Education Association, facing accusations of discrimination by some of its Jewish members. They say that they were subjected to harassment and physical intimidation by other NEA members at the organization's annual convention last year. This is SRN News.
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7: 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It is Freedom 250 Friday free-for-all, and it's one of the greatest weather days we have had in a long time. I mean, yesterday, who could have believed? I kept thinking July, this kind of thing, felt like we were in San Diego or something like that. So all summer long, we talk about the fundamentals of freedom, the Declaration of Independence, and why it's unlike any other political document in the world, in history. And we should thank God every day that we live in a country that's guided by those principles. And that's why we need to defend them, because people are making this assumption. Because we haven't always lived up to the principles, then the principles are suspect, and we have new principles called Democrat socialism, and we need to replace this experiment. Wrong. We'll talk a little bit about that today. Got three great guests. My first guest, Dr. John West. This is going to be a great discussion because he's going to talk about his book, Endowed by Our Creator, which is a must-read. But how even science points to the truths of the Declaration of Independence, the moral truths, they were basically, the founders were arguing that the scripture said these things, but you could also see these moral truths written in nature as well. And science is reconfirming their worldview. And we'll talk about that. Then we'll recap his book in that conversation. Then our number two got a great new school, or great school that's partnering with us in half price school tuition, Christian Academy of Laurel. And the head of the school, Russ Bikes, is with us today. So I look forward to talking with him about that. And remember, educating your children is probably the greatest gift you can give them. It's not, and it's not just a gift. It's a must encouraged discipline, because to face the challenges of life, we've got to be ready for it. And education is an essential part of that. And then we'll finish off our program with a compelling discussion about life with Ann Schlafly. Yes, the daughter of Phyllis Schlafly, and she is

their money to fund something that is to them a heinous thing, all of us should agree that that's just not how you do it. You know, we should be accountable for our own actions, at least. And to make this somehow a moral thing where we're benevolencing people by allowing them to take our money and kill their children in the womb, that is such a suspect argument. I don't know what to say, but the Republicans get wobbly here, at least some of them do. And so we'll talk to Ann Schlafly about that and about how standing for life is not something we do just for ourselves. It's not just protecting our space. It's because we actually believe even those with whom we disagree are precious in God's eyes and that their life is precious. So we'll talk about that and more. Well, let's start off with the Cells 2 Kingdom Signal, where the wisdom of God's two ways of engaging the world meets the chaos of the culture. Today, what I want to talk about is why the Christian worldview protects liberty for everyone. I call it the freedom formula. And the reason why I call it this is, I mean, how much longer do we have to suffer the smearing of our founders? Or how much longer do we have to hear this, well, if religious liberty is for all, then the Christian worldview cannot be foundational to our country. The Christian worldview is what gives religious liberty for all people, you know? And the principles that the founders based the founding of this country on are rooted in the Christian biblical worldview, the Judeo-Christian worldview. And so when the Smithsonian is smearing the founders, I mean, when you hear, oh, this latest one, or they even smear Ben Franklin. Evidently, Franklin, he was dealing with two patients that had palsy, and it's a neurological thing, and so he was wondering if electricity could change things. You know, like they put the paddles on you to shock your heart back. You know, that kind of thing. He was thinking like that. And then realized, no, it wasn't that helpful and stopped it right away. Minimal effort in that regard. He rejected it and tried to help them in other ways. But the Smithsonian decided to make it like he was a mad scientist using electric shock on unsuspecting people. And then it said, and this is what it implied. Oh, he must have also done it to the black people, the slaves, or the servants in his house. You know how those founders were. Well, actually, no, we don't anymore, because the lies, the smears, the caricatures are endless. The only country that ended slavery and almost endlessly apologized for its very existence, and the only country that battled bigots in its midst must now denounce the very truths that drove us in that direction. All right. So I saw that. That was stuff that was in the news. But let me ask you a question. If America was never shaped by the Christian worldview, then why is it that virtually every debate about justice, equality, dignity, liberty, rights, compassion, and even religious freedom is argued using the assumptions that came from the scriptural understanding of the world? I mean, that's the irony of our age. You know, many people insist America was never a Christian nation. Others say if you prioritize Christianity or the Ten Commandments, you'll destroy liberty. Actually, history says the exact opposite. See, here's the first thing you need to understand. America was never the kingdom of God, and nobody talked like that. The Constitution's not the gospel. The Declaration of Independence is not the Book of Romans. No serious Christian has ever claimed otherwise. People, not nations, are saved by grace through faith in Christ. But here's what thoughtful Christians have always said. Our constitutional republic was built on a moral vision of reality that was overwhelmingly shaped by the Judeo-Christian biblical worldview. Even many of the founders who were not Orthodox Christians still acknowledged something remarkable. The moral teachings of Jesus were the finest guide ever for human civilization. Why? Just think about this, Christians. Because Christianity answers life's biggest questions better than competing worldviews. You can have this conversation. Why does every human being possess equal dignity? Because every person is made in the image of God. Why do governments have limits? Because government isn't God. Why do rights exist before government? Because they come from the Creator, not Congress. Why should rulers themselves obey the law? Because there's a lawgiver above every ruler. So these aren't merely political slogans. They're biblical convictions. And here's where many critics

miss the point. They confuse the Christian worldview with a state church. The Bible doesn't. In fact, here's another thing that is unique to the scripture. Christianity introduced this in a way that the ancient world never had. The Bible differentiates the work of the church and the state. Notice I didn't say separates them, because the church has a moral voice back toward the state. But the Bible differentiates it and limits the state. Romans 13 gives government real authority. Matthew 28 gives the church real authority. But they've got different jobs, different spheres of authority and interest. Government bears the sword, the church the gospel. Government restrains evil, the church proclaims forgiveness. Government can compel outward behavior. And that's why, not inward, not what you think, that's why hate speech laws are so dangerous, because they start saying the government can determine how you think. No, the church does that. But the church never compels saving faith, because faith can't be legislated. It must be received as God's free gift. That's why Christianity actually limits government more than any other worldview, because government can't forgive sins, create virtue, it can't save souls. It's a great servant, not a savior, and a terrible master. So think about it. Every totalitarian ideology or worldview, eventually other worldview, eventually says the state is supreme, whether it's Marxism, communism, national socialism, radical secularism, even militant religious systems that unite mosque and state. Eventually the government becomes the highest authority. Only biblical Christianity consistently says no. Caesar has limits. God alone is the Lord of conscience, and that's why religious liberty didn't emerge despite Christianity. It emerged largely because of it, right? Here's another misunderstanding. People say if the Ten Commandments are displayed, why not every other text? Well, the better question is, which worldview actually gave birth to the legal principles upon which the Constitution and its liberty rests? Historical influence matters. We teach Aristotle, the Magna Carta, the Constitution, not because students must believe them, but because they shaped our civilization, and the Ten Commandments profoundly shaped the Western view of law, justice, truth, property, family, the sanctity of life. And so when you display history and you learn why the Ten Commandments are so formative, that's not establishing a church. That's undergirding a civilization. And final thought here. You know, here's something we desperately need to recover. The Christian worldview benefits everyone, even those who reject Christianity. An atheist still benefits from a society that believes murder is wrong. A Muslim believes and benefits from, a Muslim benefits from freedom of worship protected by the constitutional limits of government. A Jewish person benefits from protection of conscience. An agnostic benefits from due process. A Christian benefits from religious liberty. But religious liberty is foundational to the biblical Christian worldview. Everybody benefits when government knows it isn't God. And that's the genius. Christianity created a framework where belief itself must remain free, because genuine faith cannot be forced. And that's the signal that needs to be defended today more than ever. Back in just a minute. This is The Drive.

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1: We live in an age of tremendous global unrest. 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The peace comes only from Jesus Christ. Scripture calls Jesus the Prince of Peace. On the night before his death and subsequent resurrection, Jesus Christ told those who trusted him,
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8: During those troublous days of communism, I was holding an evangelistic series in Budapest, Hungary. What I didn't know was that in the same auditorium that I was told my meetings, a rock concert was scheduled. 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Three young women rushed in. All atheists. They came for a rock concert, but they met Jesus Christ, the Rock of Ages. They met the one who can transform lives. Each of these three young women eventually became workers for God. Two married pastors, one became a Bible instructor for Jesus. Imagine it, going to a rock concert and finding Jesus Christ. Their hearts were touched, their lives were changed, they were transformed by grace.
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9: And welcome back. I'm Greg Seltz. This is The Drive Home. My next guest, Dr. John West, Vice President of Seattle-based Discovery Institute, Managing Director of its Center for Science and Culture. And John is here today to talk to us. We're celebrating the 250th, especially here in Washington, D.C., but we're re-looking at the Declaration, and the Declaration claims that our rights come from God, not from government, and he's going to tell us, and I think you're going to enjoy this conversation, modern science isn't undermining the Declaration's appeal to the Creator, it's actually in reinforcing it. Welcome to the program, Dr. West.
10: Greg, thanks for having me on.
9: Yeah, it's my pleasure. This, as I was sharing with you before we got on, this is so foundational when I think about the fact that we get to live in a country that gives us temporal freedoms, but to do what? To proclaim the eternal freedoms of a God who created and redeemed us. What a beautiful place to be. All right, yes. Here we go. Let's start off with this. Your article challenges a deeply ingrained modern assumption that belief in a creator belongs only in the realm of private faith, while somehow science occupies the realm of objective knowledge. Talk about what the founders would have said about that.
10: Yeah, thank you. You know, in this 250th anniversary year, I think it's so important to go back to fundamentals. And right. Our founding document, the Declaration of Independence, is so beautiful and has so much truth. And I think even many Christians tend to discount, oh, it's just rhetoric, or right. You know, those are grand sounding phrases. But the more I studied it in the book that I was working on that came out this year, Endowed by Our Creator, the more it struck me about how the founders really believed this, and there was a lot of backstory to it. So You know, they say, and most people I think would recognize it, you know, we are endowed by our Creator with certain unalienable rights.
9: Right.
10: Among these are life, liberty, and the pursuit of happiness. And so the rights come from God, not from government. But that's not just glittering rhetoric. When they said there was a Creator who endowed us with rights, they thought nature herself, the evidence from today, what we call from science, pointed to God as a Creator.
9: Right.
10: And this struck me when I started, I knew some of this, but when I was doing research on the book and started to read more deeply into some of what the founders wrote about nature and how it showed evidence of God, and then back up to the people that they were reading from England and Europe at the time,
9: mm-hmm.
10: it even astounded me. So, you know, many people wrongly think, even some Christians, that somehow Christianity was anti the rise of modern science. That's so far from the truth. It's just ridiculous. In fact, pretty much all the major founders of today, what we would consider modern science, believed that the reason we could understand nature and the reason why nature was comprehensible and was rational or even super rational was because it was created by a super rational God. So
9: right.
10: Unlike many pagan cultures who their creation stories were the gods duking it out with each other. I remember there was a Babylonian story where
9: sure.
10: we come out of, they rip open the belly of a god and then we pop out or something. It was just
9: and humans are no big deal. And humans are no big deal in those stories.
10: And not only no big deal, and some of them were just created to be the slaves of the gods,
9: right.
10: you know,
9: exactly.
10: of the fighting gods. But in Christianity, in the Bible, it's, you know, God created things good. God created things, you know, he saw it beforehand and envisioned it and then created it good. And so this provides a basic belief for modern science, which is that you know, nature isn't just chaos. It isn't just chance.
9: Yeah.
10: And
9: right.
10: so we can understand natural laws. We can understand how things work because they should reflect a rational intelligence. Well, in the 15, 16, 1700s, there were lots of people who were not just scientists, but people who were known as natural theologians
9: mm-hmm.
10: who would write about how nature showed the evidence of God. And some of these uh-huh. were both scientists and theologians. And so these people were read by founders. Yeah.
9: Yeah. Let me jump into this too, because in my study of this as well, you know, the pagans, when you say the historical pagans, whether it was the Greeks or whether it was the Romans and the like, they were smart people. Okay.
10: Yes.
9: This idea that we're so much smarter than they were. Mm. No. But there was something, you know, when you even read Plato would have never, the things of the earth, you wouldn't put your fingers, no smart person would
10: yeah.
9: you know, be muddied by the nonsense of the realm of the slaves and things like that. And I think there's another thing that we don't even think about so much, but the idea that God, in the Christian worldview, says that God became flesh. God came to the dirt level of life. And so not only did we believe in a rational God, who got to put this all together, but then he sanctifies getting your hands in the dirt, where Plato and those guys would never have looked that way. They would have always looked, you know, inward and upward, where the Christian worldview said, why don't you look outward a little bit too, because God's there in the details as well. What do you think of that?
10: I think that's exactly right. And it goes together with something else that's very unique, which is that God created human beings, male and female, both male
9: right.
10: and female, in
9: right.
10: his image.
9: Right.
10: And that you know, so when you go to God, when it says in the Declaration, endowed by our Creator with certain unalienable rights, and that all men are created equal, where do they get that from? They don't get that from ancient Greece. They don't get that from Rome. They get that from the Bible. And in fact, that's an interesting thing. So you had both Christians among the founders and some who were not Christians, say like Thomas Paine, who was sort of mm-hmm. a deist, but they both agreed that the basis of human equality ultimately came from the Bible. So you have someone like Benjamin Rush, who is a devout Christian, signer of the Declaration of Independence, saying, yeah, we get equality from the Bible. And you had Thomas Paine, who liked the French Enlightenment and did some stupid things, but you know, was a great Revolutionary War pamphleteer. Deist, but he also said, well, you know, the original idea about this came from the Mosaic account of creation.
9: Exactly.
10: And so they both agreed. Now, they also agreed, as Christians before the modern time thought, that it was in the Bible, but God also put evidence of that in reality. So I actually, on the issue of human equality, although I do think that the way it culturally came about is because what it taught in the Bible, once you see that truth, you can also see how all of reality points to that. So the
9: right.
10: founders had at least seven characteristics they saw of human beings that as a class made us more equal to each other than any of us to the plants or dogs, no matter how much I like dogs. You know, humans have a moral sense. We have the capability of reason. We have, as James Wilson, signer of the Declaration of Independence, said, we have eternal souls for eternity. And on the negative side, the American founders, unlike the French revolutionaries, thought we all were equally sinful. That's why another reason why you didn't want any government to put up and rule as if it's ruling for God, because we're all sinful. And so but getting back to on the science, it's so when you read, say, I'll just give a few examples. John Witherspoon signed the Declaration of Independence. He was president of what today is known as Princeton. He would probably be horrified by what Princeton is today. But he was a devout Presbyterian minister originally from Scotland. And he talks in his lectures on moral philosophy about how nature basically shows evidence that God exists, that nature nature shows that she needs a cause, a beginning, you know, that nature can't, you know, create itself, and that nature shows a creator. Benjamin Franklin, who believed in God, but was sadly not a Christian, didn't believe in Jesus as a savior, but he did worship God in his own way, and he left along a description of how to do that. And part of it was he identifies all these natural theologians he read from England that talk about the complexity of nature, that how you can't get life without, you know, from non-life without God, basically, how the seasons, how the plants, how the adaptations of the animals all point to God. He was reading these people. And in his own private worship time, he would read a chapter of them before he praised God. And so he, again, Benjamin Franklin read these people who said that science points to God. And then Thomas Jefferson, who believed in God, but sadly was not a Christian, he actually talks about the intelligence of the design in nature, and how nature proclaims that nature and science shows in every atom of its composition that there was a creator. And so what I want Christians and non-Christians to understand, when the founder said that all men are created equal and we're endowed by our creator, when they talked about a creator, that was not window dressing. Right. That was, and that wasn't their subjective fairy tale belief. When they said there was a creator, they believed that it was objectively true. Both, you know, the Bible proclaims it, but they also thought that God created a world that provided evidence that, as Paul talks about in Romans 1, that really no one should be able to deny. We do in our sinfulness, but it's so plain and evident that you really can't excuse your unbelief.
9: And not only unbelief, like you talked about in the Declaration, you know, that we have these inalienable rights. It's not just to state that, they're telling you why. They're giving you a theological foundational reason for why. Now, to close this first segment off this way, one of the things that I struggled with when I first came here, because I'm a pastor, I've been a pastor for 40 some years, and when I came to DC for this First Amendment stuff, I started to dig into the founders' writings like you did, probably in a different way. And they talked a lot about duties to God too. They didn't just say, here's your rights between men and government to rights. They said, so that you can fulfill your duties to God. And we don't even talk about duties to God today. Well, they would have said, well, then you're going to lose your freedoms, right?
10: That's right. And in fact, maybe we can get into another segment about what they thought about liberty, because a lot of people today think liberty is libertinism, the freedom to do whatever you want. That's not what they were talking about, and it gets back to the point you were just making about liberty under God.
9: Okay, well, we will do that. Well, let's take a quick break here, I'll end this summary with this, that you also point out that they said it's an objective fact. We're sinful people, and when you talk about American exceptionalism, whoever runs around saying we're exceptionally sinful, they just were trying to say, no, here's the truth, we can build on that truth, and then they said, we're going to give you the temporal liberties to live your best life virtuously towards God and towards neighbor, and we'll talk about that in just a minute, as it was rooted in something fundamental, that your rights come because you're created by God. Back in just a minute. I'm Greg Seltz. This is The Drive Home.
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17: Tonight, expect partly cloudy skies with a low of 69. Tomorrow will bring some sunshine, marking a beautiful start to the weekend with a high of 84. Tomorrow night will be partly cloudy with patchy fog developing late, reducing visibility. The low will be around 69. Moving on to Sunday, anticipate a mix of sunshine and a few clouds with a chance of a thunderstorm in spots during the afternoon. The high temperature will reach 86 degrees. With the AccuWeather forecast, I'm meteorologist Jason Caterina.
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8: During those troublous days of communism, I was holding an evangelistic series in Budapest, Hungary. 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Two married pastors, one became a Bible instructor for Jesus. Imagine it, going to a rock concert and finding Jesus Christ. Their hearts were touched, their lives were changed, they were transformed by grace.
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9: And welcome back. I'm Greg Seltz. This is The Drive Home, talking to Dr. John West. And John, I can already tell you, we could probably talk about this for hours. Yeah. I can already hear in your voice, I'm like, keep going. Yeah. So let's start with what you were saying right at the end of the last segment, that our freedoms, a lot of people do not realize today that your freedoms depend on what we're talking about, because the Christian worldview, the biblical worldview, is foundational to this notion that, there's a God at work in the world to preserve it and to save it. And when Jesus differentiates God's saving work, you know, give to Caesar what is Caesar's, from his saving work, give to God what is God's, that means we can live under this worldview and still have provide freedom to even those who don't believe, even to other faiths. There is no other worldview that's foundational that will give freedom to people who disagree about certain things, right? I mean, that's also a beautiful thing. Talk about freedom and how it's related to this.
10: Yeah, so I think to understand what the founders meant by liberty, I think people need to pay attention to a phrase that they often forget about at the very beginning of the Declaration that talks about the laws of nature and nature's God.
9: Yeah.
10: And really what they were meaning is the laws of God obviously are the laws of the Bible. The laws of nature are, they weren't really talking about physics or biology. Right. They were talking about the laws written on our hearts, the laws that God gives us through conscience. And so there is a moral context to everything in the American founding, and that signals that you should pay attention to that. So when today many people hear, oh, the unalienable right of liberty or pursuit of happiness, it says, well, so you can do whatever gives you kicks, or you can do whatever you want, as, you know, as long as you're not killing someone else. That's not the view of liberty at the time of the founding. Mm-hmm. Liberty, and you know, this was made by ministers, it was made by George Washington, it was made by this distinction. So liberty was the opposite, not just of slavery, it was the opposite of moral anarchy. Liberty was the freedom to do the good things in accord with the laws of nature and nature's God. And happiness, and we know this because many of the state constitutions defined happiness. Happiness was not just whatever gives you kicks. It's what virtue. It's actually virtue leads to happiness. The Massachusetts Constitution talks about that. So when people hear that we have an inalienable right of liberty, it is a great protection against that the government should not be micromanaging your life, telling you what job you should hold, telling you, you know, what opinions you have to hold, telling, you know, micromanaging your family. But it's neither is it a blank check to do whatever you want. Liberty is the right to do things in accord with the laws of nature and nature's God. And that leads to a free society. Let me just give an example I give in my book, Endowed by Our Creator.
9: Okay.
10: You know, in Hollywood, the Hollywood version of the truth, if you are believe in the Bible and act according, you know, the Bible's morals, well, that's being a prude. That's, you know, the opposite of autonomous freedom. And, you know, their ideal of a society is one where you could do whatever you want. But look at, think of two examples. So one is a small town that Hollywood hates. Say a small town where people still attend church, where it's so safe you can leave your doors open. Doors open. And you're not afraid if your kids go out across town to play because they're not going to be picked up by child molesters or whatever. Okay, is that more free, where everyone attends church and has it, or let's go to the new urban hip city, where you know, there may be a child molester next door, you have to have 24/7 cameras, you have to have triple deadbolt locks. So which is really the more free society?
9: Right.
10: And I think Benjamin Franklin, although he wasn't a Christian, he was a very wise guy. Not wise guy isn't a wise guy, but wise. Right. And he said something profound. This is, I think, right. It was after the Constitution, but that only a virtuous people are capable of freedom. As nations basically become more vicious, then, you know, you basically need the more, the government has to control more.
9: Right.
10: Because unless you're self-controlled, then someone else has to control you. And so where the Hollywood leftists get it completely wrong is that you want vibrant, I'd say, Christianity and, you know, biblical beliefs, that so that people control themselves, because if they're controlling themselves, then you don't need the heavy hand of government.
9: Yeah, there was one quote, I think it was Robert Reich, and he was he really called the church the greatest, you know, danger to the utopian future of America. And one of the things he said was, you know, he was talking about those who believe in the, you know, life, and then those who believe that they're going to have to stand before the judgment seat of God, you know, that we're living for life eternal. And I just said the same thing you just said. Who would you want as your neighbor? A nihilist? Who doesn't think that there's anybody who can tell him what to do, or someone who's going to have to stand before the judgment seat of God? So he's like, well, whatever I do, he's going to actually hold me accountable. Who would you want living next door? I can tell you right now, you'd want someone who's trying to do what is right for his family, for his neighborhood, for his friends and things like that. And this notion, so let me throw it out there this way. The founders, because a lot of people say, is this a Christian nation? I say it's founded on biblical worldview principles. There's no doubt about that. You can argue that all day long. But they also, it was a nation of Christians for which they wanted a limited government so you could be free to be motivated by your faith, self-governed by the moral teachings of the scripture, and then serving your neighbor as God in Christ served you. I don't think anyone of the founding would disagree with that.
10: No. Not, you're right, they won't. And again, I was actually reaching when I was talking about Benjamin Franklin, what he actually says, as nations become more vicious, they have more need of masters. And so many people today don't get the connection. If you want a free society, you have to be self-controlled. If the reason why we're having all this push for the government to control us, even down in our state, we're having right now 90 degree weather yesterday, and so the government was automatically changing people's thermostats. You know, the reason why the government needs to control you 24/7 is the more we become vicious and unself-controlled, as Ben Franklin put it, the more we need masters. Wow. So if you want a free society, you have to have churches. You have to have the moral, you know, inculcation that they do, and the they're pointing out to our, you know, eternal destiny. And all the founders, even those who were not Christians, thought that that was important.
9: Well, how about this then? You know, the story of everything, you know, arguing today's scientific discoveries are bringing us back to the worldview of the founders. That doesn't sound progressive.
10: No, not at all. And so that's the great good news with regard to science. You know, we've in our own lifetimes lived through the so-called new atheists where, you know, two decades ago, people like biologist Richard Dawkins from Oxford were proclaiming that Darwin makes you an intellectually fulfilled atheism and that only stupid people believe in God because science refutes him. And now it's a completely different change. And so science has shown, most scientists accept that, you know, there is a beginning point. The universe was not self-caused. There was a beginning in time, which is in fact what the Bible says, that in fact you need, in the laws of nature, of physics and cosmology are so fine-tuned that they allow life to exist. If they were even the slightest bit different, we wouldn't exist at all. And then in biology, to have complicated people like you and I, to have people with souls and things, that science is showing that that sort of intentional design and purpose goes right down even to our DNA and below that. That it's like a language system. DNA is like a language code, and where codes require coders. So in fact, it is amazing how science today is coming back to the truth of the origins of modern science, you know, in within which the time that the founders lived, within a few centuries of that, that the creation proclaims the creator.
9: Well, you know, the creation proclaims the creator. You know, had the heavens declared the glory of God. That, you know, that's, scripture is very clear about that. And like you said, when I read Genesis 1, I'm enthralled by it. You know, in fact, one of the things that I always remember teaching, because a lot of people today say, oh, it has to be billions of years. And then, you know, we go back and forth. And the early church actually said, why did it take him so long? I mean, why did he take 7 days? You know, and so my point was, though, is that when you start to think about this, we're so infinitesimally small compared to this. And yet the Bible even says you and I are the apex of his creation. That should blow your mind too. And all of this is fine-tuned to make this kind of life, human life, possible.
10: Yes.
9: And the sanctity of life is just understanding how precious it is to live the life he's given us this side of heaven, and then live it eternally with and for him. And so if someone's listening today, the whole American experiment should be, you know, science should be pointing you to this God. The American experiment about freedom should be pointing you to this God. But ultimately, the cross is where God doesn't just say, I'm powerful, I can do what I want, but I'm powerful and I use my power to love you. So final thought to any skeptics out there.
10: If you're really skeptical and you're really wanting to understand the truth, I would urge you to actually watch a film like The Story of Everything that came out this year, or, you know, you could read my book, but it's just because the evidence may surprise you.
9: Okay.
10: Be open to the evidence. Because if you think you're open, you know, don't close your mind, because things aren't what they were even 20 years ago. Be open to the evidence, and it may surprise you.
9: Very good. Well, before I let you go, you got to tell people where they can go to read more about you, and then where can they go to get the book? Give us the title again and where they can go get it, because I know it's a great read.
10: Sure. So if they want to find out more about me, just johngwest.com. And then Endowed by Our Creator, which actually talks about some of these things and more about the battle over the meaning of the Declaration, is Amazon would be a great place to get. So Endowed by Our Creator. And I hope people will get it. But this has been a delightful conversation.
9: Well, I've enjoyed it a lot. So John West at discovery.org as well. Is that true?
10: Correct. That's okay. True, too.
9: Well, pleasure's mine. And let's keep talking. Maybe we'll do a little deeper dive into some of the chapters in the book, if you'd be willing to come back.
10: I'd love to do that.
9: Okay, John. Well, God bless you. Keep up the great work, because what you're doing is you're rooting people's freedoms back where they belong so that there's a foundation upon which to stand. And if you got a foundation upon which to stand, you can start to live your life. And that's really what this is all about. God bless you. Thanks for being on today.
10: Thank you.
9: All right, we'll be right back. This is The Drive Home. Stay tuned.
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19: I'm Dan Loney with Your Money Now. Chip stocks are once again weighing down Wall Street. The Dow Industrial Average on the plus side up more than 150 points, but the NASDAQ is down more than 200. Intel shares are down more than 7% despite posting a strong earnings report yesterday. CEO Lip-Bu Tan said that the report about the prior 3 months was one of the best in the last 15 years. Investors, though, are worried about another increase in CapEx spending this year to over $20 billion. Amazon says it's requiring third-party sellers to label any photos or videos that feature AI-generated people. The move is in response to a recently enacted New York law that mandates companies disclose when an ad includes a synthetic performer in place of a human actor. Ford is recalling more than 500,000 vehicles in the U.S. as an engine compartment wiring harness may become damaged and short-circuit. The recall affects certain Bronco and Bronco Raptor vehicles. Once again, the markets are mixed at this hour, and that's Your Money Now.
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9: And welcome back. I'm Greg Seltz. This is The Drive Home. And I just think you've got to get the book endowed by our creator, by Dr. John West. We had a great interview, and there was so much more that we left on the table. But I've said to a lot of you who listen into this program, the creation science debate was what drove me into the ministry. I was in this Inflex program at Michigan, which was an advanced medical program, kind of a physics biology major, et cetera, et cetera. And they start laughing at my faith. And I started raising my hand and saying, what is my faith motivates me to do good science? I don't understand why you make fun of the notion that believing in God somehow means I can't be a good scientist. And it was the attack of the materialistic worldview, basically humiliating Christianity and at the drop of the hat. I started to say, I don't see how your worldview helps me do better science than mine. And when you look back on the scientists who changed the world, they were all motivated by their faith. And that's the dirty little secret that never seems to come out. But read his book. It's going to be one of those things that opens your eyes, and it shows you how God, you know, the heavens do declare the glory of God. And we call that the natural knowledge of the fact that there is a God. There's something more powerful than you. And all you have to do is look around. All you have to do is think about your position in the world, and you begin to realize your powerlessness even in the world itself. But think about now all around you, all the information, the technology, the truth that's so much bigger than you and me. You know there's a God. What you don't know is whether he loves you or not. And that's why the Christian worldview doesn't build its salvation on the natural things that all human beings can understand. It builds it finally on the proclamation that the God who's the most powerful entity in the universe did what? He literally became a baby. He became vulnerable to the very creation that rebelled against him so he could reconcile them to himself. It's an amazing thing, but Christianity differentiates God's preserving, his creative preserving work from his redeeming work. And that's foundational to the liberties that we constitutionally have here in this country. So here's five summary principles from my conversation. I think you just can't forget this, because sometimes when we're having conversations, the principles come and go real quick, right? But here's five summary principles that I've kind of distilled in my mind from our last conversation. Rights are discovered, not invented. The government didn't create these rights. It discovered them and then created a government to undergird them. So the Declaration of Independence doesn't merely announce that human beings possess rights. It explains why they possess them, because you're endowed by your creator. And if that's true, then the government's role is to recognize, protect, and preserve them, not manufacture, redefine, or revoke them. And so it shouldn't shock you that more and more people who don't believe in God, they don't think that there's any problem with jettisoning the rights that you have, because they don't feel any responsibility to anything higher. And of course, they want to be in government telling everybody what to do. Remember what Reagan said, the government that can give you all that you want can take away all that you have. And it always does. Mamdani's already trying to do that in New York. He's got his big smile, and he's going to give you a big hug, and he's going to give you little crackers that fall from the table, little crumbs that fall from the table, while he guts the resources and the entrepreneurial energy of a city that created the kind of wealth he's redistributing. So just don't give them that power. You should never give them that power. And if you think they're going to do right by you, if you do, I hate to tell you this, but that's the mindset of a useful idiot, because the government will always be the one that benefits. It's like talking to people who love to gamble. You don't understand that the business model of the gambling institution is they make money when you lose. They're not going to lose. They didn't go into this because they were afraid they weren't going to make money. They knew they could make millions, because once they get you addicted to the false premise that you're going to get rich by gambling, your money's their money. That's how Democrat socialists think. Science was never meant to replace God. It reveals his handiwork, and it allows us to be the creative people God created us to be. Even the discovery of like nuclear energy, it was always here. You know, we just discovered it. We almost make it like, well, we created nuclear energy. We created the combustion engine. No, the technology's always been here. And God, that's what God wants us to do. He wants us to be his viceroys over creation. He wants us to reflect his creative genius, but to do it not selfishly and self-centeredly, but to do it for the sake of those we love and care about. That's why the capitalistic system's better than the socialistic system. You know, here's why. Because the capitalist or the free market person is trying to discover something that the market wants, that the consumer wants, that, and he has to shake hands with that consumer. If you want to produce this, but here's what I want to pay for it, and they have to haggle it out. Now, even if the free market guy is selfish and self-centered, he still can't sell it to a consumer until the consumer wants it for that price. That's why the free market's better. It curbs our worst intentions. It makes us shake hands. The social system just gives it to a few people, and they make all the decisions for everybody, and they're sinners and rebellious people too. You think that's going to be better for everybody? Science was never meant to replace. It was meant to understand, and that's why the founders, man, they studied Cicero, Calvin, Newton, Luther, Ray, Clark, Witherspoon, Jefferson. They all had these thinkers they thought of. They studied nature as evidence of intelligence, purpose, design, and moral integrity. And that means you could study it, and you could be make hypotheses from that because it was trustworthy, right? The deeper we understand creation, the more profound the questions become about the one who created it. And then we see the uniqueness of how church and state relate, science and faith relate. Science is limited in its role, just like the state. And faith is the expansive thing that's the gift. America's founding depends on a higher authority than government. That's the key. The Declaration begins with theology before it discusses politics, because freedom requires a standard above political power. And like we talked about in the conversation, the founders understood that they had duties to God, because that's what compelled self-governing citizens. They knew their duties to God, and they knew God was the ultimate judge, so that was what compelled them to live the more virtuous life. Well, all that is taken away if there's no God who created us. You don't know what you can lose if we lose this foundational teaching. Number four, modern discoveries strengthen rather than weaken the founder's vision. Far from burying belief in a creator, today's discoveries, from the fine-tuning of the universe to the astonishing complexity of biology, have reopened questions that many assumed secular materialistic science had settled, right? The evidence increasingly points towards design rather than accident. And guess who that echoes? Thomas Jefferson. He had that conviction that nature itself reveals design, consummate skill, and indefinite power, and therefore, nature's God is also the God of our liberty. And finally, here's a final thought, the future of liberty, and this is the big thing, depends on recovering the truth about human nature. If there's one thing where we have tons of evidence, it's the sinfulness of humanity, and yet Marxism literally says human beings are good. I mean, if there's something that is more ahistorical than that, more non-scientific than that, more not irrational than that, that's why they create this notion that it's the system that actually creates the wrong person. And so we get rid of the system and put in a Marxist system, and everybody will be happy and in utopia, and everyone will just live their best human lives. Except Mao didn't do that. Mussolini didn't do that. Pol Pot didn't do that. And I don't care if, the smiling Mondamis of the world, when they get the power, they don't have power now. They still don't have it. Wait till they actually have it and you can't wrest it from them. I would love if our cities could actually go back to a two-party system where it wasn't just one party rule. Then you might see some freedom again. You might see some entrepreneurialness again. You might see solutions coming back to the fore. But America's experiment in freedom rests on more than patriotic sentiment or constitutional procedure. It rests on the conviction that every person possesses equal worth because every person is created by God, and the government is to be limited in its role in that. Otherwise, you lose the foundation, equality becomes negotiable, rights become political favors, and liberty becomes whatever those in power permit. Just some things to think about. Got to get that book because it's really a good read about why you have what you have in this 250th year of our celebration of liberty. Back in just a minute. I'm Greg Seltz. This is The Drive.

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4: With SRN News, I'm Bob Agnew in Washington. More strikes against Iran overnight. That made it the 13th consecutive night in a row. The targets included communication networks, drone storage facilities, and military command centers. The cry of Allahu Akbar was heard during a pair of stabbings in New York's Central Park area last night. Now that's being investigated as what may have been a Muslim hate crime. One of the victims, clearly Jewish and wearing a yarmulke, was attacked as he came out of a synagogue. Police say the suspect also assaulted a nearby Asian man. Both victims hospitalized. The suspect is behind bars. They say it could have been a mental health problem. More tariffs from President Trump, more complaints from U.S. trading partners. The administration announcing that it was enforcing 10 to 12.5% new tariffs on some trading partners for using forced labor in their products. This is SRN News.
5: The United Nations is worried about fertility.
6: After decades of promoting abortion and birth control to stem predicted overpopulation, the world body has finally noticed that birth rates are dropping in nearly every nation, threatening economic and societal ruin. The UN has issued a report that indicates about two-thirds of all countries now have fertility rates below replacement and populations of young people who are not getting married and not having children. Both rich and poor nations are affected. Michael Harrington reporting.
5: Planned Parenthood and two smaller regional abortion businesses are again billing Medicaid for services other than abortion after being cut off for most of the year. The defunding, which was mandated in President Trump's tax policy of 2025, has expired and Congress has yet to renew it. However, the restored funding does not mean the battle over federal abortion policy has ended. And not all services that were cut will return. This is SRN News.
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8: And good day. Good day, Washington, D.C. Hello and welcome to The Drive Home. I'm Greg Seltz. Great to be with you this afternoon. It's hour number two on the 250th Friday free-for-all, and I hope this day finds your faith strengthened, your resolve focused, your vision clear with a tenacity and audacity for life that's rooted in your relationship to God in Jesus Christ for others. You know what finally makes the American experiment unique? We talked about it all last hour, is that the founders did not look to government to solve the big issues of life. They said, hey, why don't we set free the faith-motivated citizen, right, to live their best life, to be self-governing, to strive for virtue, life, liberty, and the virtuous pursuit of happiness. Serve their neighbors, serve their families, serve their churches, and we're gonna undergird their liberties so that they can do their duties to God. And by doing that, we're gonna limit government and save us from the tyranny of the monarch. But also, we're gonna make a republic, which will save us from the tyranny of the democratic mob. Genius, absolute genius. And in this beginning of the second hour here, we'll go to the news a little bit. because as I was looking over some of the headlines, the theme came out kind of like this. Hey, when the socialists are smiling, going to ball games, eating hot dogs, they know they still aren't in power. When they do finally get in power, though, they seek to do nothing but eliminate the competition. That's what they always do. Look out. And we'll see that in the headlines in just a minute. But before we get to that, I just wanted to ask you this question. If you're out there right now and you're trying to sell your home, what's the biggest issue on your mind? Well, if you're like me, when we were trying to sell our house, we were asking the question, what if it doesn't sell for the price that we list? 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

friendship bracelets, sings karaoke at campaign events, and talks to voters about her love of the Milwaukee Bucks, as well as the need to wallop millionaires with higher taxes. So she's just down with the cause. She's just hip. She can sing with you, dance with you, and she's going to take your property and take your money, and you're going to love it. But my point is that they do all this smiling, going to ball games, eating hot dogs, all that, because they know they still aren't in power. The newspaper clippings are still going to be, hey, they just care about you. Hey, aren't they the hippest, coolest people alive? But ask not what kind of people. This is why the PR machine is, you've got to overcome that. That's a con. Ask what it is that they're going to do and what it is you think government should do. I was amazed. It just shows the willingness of the press to actually continue to lie to keep this nonsense going. But after Mamdani couldn't even shovel the sidewalks when the snow hit, now they've got blocks and blocks and blocks of homeless encampments. And oh, by the way, in these homeless encampments, they've got electricity. They're piping into your electric. You're paying for it, but they've got it when they want it. You know, they've got probably TVs going on in there. I know they were firing up the grill in some of the ones that were in D.C. back in the, you know, COVID-19 times, or at least the 2020 election, when they were trying to make it look like the Trump administration was creating homeless encampments all around the country. They always happen to be in just blue cities, right? But what was shocking, and I saw this myself, this is not what I read in the newspaper. This was on the corner of, right around the corner from where I was staying, where my offices were here in Washington. They had a homeless encampment that had a grill, that had electricity, that had multiple tents. I mean, it was like a compound, right? Living free, rent free, right in some of the most expensive real estate in the city. But it's amazing to me how the newspaper never reports, hey, if this government can't do basic services, if they can't even do that well, if their grocery stores cost $30 million before they even put a loaf of bread on the shelves, how do you think they're going to run your life? And how well do you think they're going to do with your money? It's crazy to me, but that's the point. You know, they're going to do this. We're the hippest people. We're the coolest people. Elect us. We'll give you free stuff. And then as soon as they know that they cannot be extricated from power, then you see what I saw in the next headline was the Sacramento mayor was caught on hot mic discussing how they could silence dissent. Here's the quote. We should go over this disruptions thing, because if we want to ban somebody in the future, like take them out, we have to point out specifically ... Well, I know, says the city attorney, but we can't do that. Well, we did it last time. See, that's how they rule. Freedom of speech, everyone getting, you know, what their hearts desire, egalitarianism, that's not how it works when the socialists finally get in control. In fact, when they get in control, you see like what's going on in Minnesota, another issue, you know, there's 70 people now have been convicted of the Feeding Our Future fraud. And there were whistleblowers telling the Minnesota government they're misusing taxpayer money. They're siphoning it away. People are getting rich and people aren't getting fed. This is a con. And the government just said, I see no evil, I hear no evil. And your money was siphoned away. $250 million of it. That's what happens. And you didn't hear anything about it. And I don't think you would have, unless the Department of Justice started to say, what's going on with the fraud? The fraud in our government, the fraud in tax money. Now we're even finding out that there's fraud. There truly is fraud in the electoral process. New Jersey just admitted it. And everyone's saying there's nothing here. There's no fire here. It's just a bunch of smoke. Everybody knows that we can tighten this up so that everyone can be confident that this nonsense won't happen, because we cannot trust that the government will tell us what they're doing, right?

I mean, we just found out, too, about COVID-19. Here's another headline. Senator Paul releases private COVID-era messages confirming that Team Fauci knew that the natural origin theories was implausible. You see, when they're in control, the narrative, and excuse me, when they're in control of the narrative, you'll never know the truth if it undermines their power. Never. And we're finally at a point in time where we can say, you know what? We're going to get to the truth. And if you're corrupting the process for us getting to know that, we're gonna get you out of here. That's how the founders understood government. And let me end with this. You know, I say it all the time. The government types, they're like the referees in a ball game. If they're too visible, if they're too much a part of the game, it's a terrible game. And the last thing you want is a referee or an umpire who's playing the game for you, determining balls and strikes outside of the rules you tell them to call. And if they suddenly are making sure that one side wins over the other side just because they decided it, then you're not even going to watch and you won't want to play. And the founders actually said government is the servant to the people and you're the Caesar of your own life. And so I always say it this way, the governor, it's a prestigious thing, the mayor, the prestigious thing, but they work for you. You're the Caesar of the home. They don't run your house. They don't run your conscience. They don't run your family. You do. They work for you. They're like the one who cuts your grass or the one who does your gardening. And if you don't like how they're doing it, put somebody in there who does the limited role that you call them to do. I know that sounds harsh, but that's how the founders understood government, and that's why they never thought even of being a politician as a lifelong event. It was something you did for a time, and then you got back to living your life because you were the one that was called to live your best life for your family, for your church, and for your community. Just something to think about as you look at these headlines. I don't know what to say about this. The socialists take over the Democratic Party. My grandparents, I said, were conservative Democrats, faith, family, freedom people. That platform is gone. If you are a Democrat, it's time to try to get faith, family, and freedom back on your platform and some sanity on that platform. For the Republicans out there, we need to tell them to live up to the platform that they say they follow. I'm going to talk about that with Ann Schlafly this hour. So back in just a minute. Got two great guests left to go. Stay tuned. This is The Drive Home. I'm Greg Sells.

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1: I'm as lost as everybody else. I'm still looking. I'm still searching. Hi, this is Lon Solomon, and this is what Billy Joel said at the close of his documentary, And So It Goes. You know, Billy is right. Everyone is born lost, looking and searching for something to fill the hole inside of us that only God can fill. This is why Jesus said, come to me, and I will give you rest. You will find peace for your soul. Hey, if you're still looking, look in the right place, the Lord Jesus. Not a sermon, just a thought.
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13: In the new Christian comedy Bad Counselors, now in theaters, two frat boys' wild night of drinking lands them in jail. Now they need 120 hours of community service in the next 2 weeks to avoid being expelled. Grayson and his friend Tyler know exactly where they can get so many hours in such a short time frame, at a church camp. There's just one problem. They aren't Christians. Bad Counselors initially feels a bit like The Hangover. The story's premise and some mildly suggestive dialogue earn a PG-13 rating. In the end, though, Grayson and Tyler experience some redemptive moments they didn't see coming. 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Read the full review at PluggedIn.com/radio. I'm Adam Holtz with the Plugged In Movie Review by Focus on the Family.
14: And welcome back. I'm Greg Seltz. This is The Drive Home. One of my favorite topics is to talk about parochial education. You know that. I think it gets your kids established in a way that can prepare them not only for their faith walk, but to just face whatever comes their way in this life. And today we are talking with Pastor Russ Spikes, head of the Christian Academy of Laurel, and they participate in one of our great programs called the Half Price Tuition Program. And so I want him to come here and talk to you about the school, talk to you about the great opportunity, and maybe we can connect you guys together so that you can get your child that great education. Welcome to the program, Pastor. It's great to have you today.
15: It is great to be here. Thank you for the opportunity.
14: Well, it's our pleasure, as you know. Okay, Russ, tell us about the Christian Academy of Laurel and why, you know, I'm just going to ask it. Like, I'm a parent, I'm sitting out there like that, and I'm thinking, why should my child go to that school?
15: Well, let me begin with a little bit of history, Greg.
14: Okay.
15: Christian Academy of Laurel started back in 1971 by a group of parents and members of the First Baptist Church of Laurel. And they were looking to have a place where they would be able to educate their children and children of the church based upon, you know, Proverbs 22:6.
14: Right.
15: You know, train up a child in the way that they should go, because they wanted to make sure that the Christian worldview was going to be taught to their kids, that Christ was going to be lifted up into the position that he should be lifted up in the lives of their children. And they wanted to have a place where that would be different from the public school systems. And of course, when you think about our society back in 1971, and quite a transition coming from the 60s, then into the 70s, there was quite a revolution going on. And so they were looking for that place. And so they set that up. And then as the children got older, the school grew, more parents were added to it, more teachers came on board, they expanded the grades, and then they moved into, the church moved into a new building where we are right now on First Baptist Lane. Mm-hmm. And it was in 2019, heading into the 1920 school year, what used to be known as the First Baptist School of Laurel changed its name to what it is now, the Christian Academy of Laurel, because the staff, the faculty, even the makeup of the families who were sending their students here were from various Christian denominations. And so we just thought that calling it the Christian Academy made more sense to reflect who was coming here,
14: right?
15: Who we were, you know, as a student. Now, as far as why you would want to send your child to Christian Academy of Laurel, we strive to present the truth. And as far as we're concerned, the truth is a person, and that person is Jesus Christ. He said that himself, "I am the way and I am the truth." Mm-hmm. And we believe that that kind of basis for the education that we provide here is so, so important, because it leads to that Christian worldview. We know that that worldview is not going to be presented out in the public school systems.
14: Mm-hmm.
15: And we believe so strongly in that worldview. And so that's where we start. We don't apologize for it. We're glad to advertise it. We hope it is attractive to those who are considering an alternative, not only to public schools, but alternative to just private schools in general.
14: Right.
15: Come and get that Christian education.
14: Right. You know, it's so amazing that you just say that, because it is absolutely true historically. The worldview, you may not be a Christian, but you can still have a Christian worldview. I mean, it's a kind of when Jesus says, "Give to Caesar what is Caesar's, give to God what is God's." It's interesting that he's the one who divides it up.
15: Yeah.
14: And the founders knew that the Christian worldview was the foundation to the freedoms that we have. So it's amazing to me to even hear someone say in America, well, mm-hmm. when you go to public school and you're supposed to get civics training there, you're not going to hear the Christian worldview. Yeah. Well, that's the foundation of your freedom, both temporally and sure. eternally, which is what you're talking about. You're going to get that as well.
15: Yes.
14: What a beautiful, beautiful thing. I say it this way. Anytime you go to a parochial school, mm-hmm. That's a place where facts, knowledge become wisdom, because you're going to be taught that virtue. You're going to be taught those moral foundations that actually take whatever you're learning mm-hmm. and it plus that virtue. And that's what, you know, the belief in the Lord is the beginning of
15: yes.
14: that wisdom. All right. Talk about some of the great programs. Well, before that, why did you go into Christian education? I mean, I know why you're a pastor, but then you go, this is another level to that call.
15: Well, it's an interesting story, because I just got into Christian education, at least from a school context, in January of this year.
14: Oh, okay. Okay.
15: I'm brand new to this position.
14: Okay.
15: Because the principal resigned. And so mm-hmm. the elders of the church were looking for someone to kind of stand in the gap,
14: okay.
15: you know, to make sure that the school continued to move forward.
14: Right.
15: And they were going to be starting the search process for right. our new head of school. And so they asked me, I agreed to do it. And of course, when I agreed to do it, I have had in my career plenty of administrative experience.
14: Right.
15: And I just had the goal of making sure the school remained on the tracks, and right. we got to June.
14: Right.
15: And we could get the graduations. And I figured I would only be here maybe through a part of the summer to kind of transition everything to the new head of school
14: right.
15: as the search process, you know, hopefully wound down. Well, the search process ended up including me, because apparently there were some positive comments that were being relayed back to the elders of the church from various people. And so they approached me to see whether or not I would be willing to consider changing from interim to a full-time head of school.
14: Wow.
15: And so I took that home to my wife towards the end of March. And interestingly, the first word out of her mouth was no. And then she said, okay, now tell me what the conversation was.
14: Right.
15: Because she knew I would have the desire to throw myself completely into this. And she wanted to make sure that I would still be protecting the pastoral duties that I have, that I'm protecting the family duties that I have, right, as not only a father, but a grandparent. And the way that we have approached my work in ministry, Greg, all these years is, if we sense that the Lord is opening a door, we're going to walk through it. And then we're going to trust him to either shut it or continue to lead us through. And long story short, we believe that he has led me to this position. And so it was just a few weeks ago, July 13th, that I officially became
14: okay,
15: the head of school here at Christian Academy of Laurel. But I've been a pastor for 15 years.
14: Yeah, and the excitement of something new like this too in an established school, I mean, it's a real blessing, folks.
15: Yes.
14: Because it just shows that there's going to be even new energy and joyful energy that's going to enhance your child's walk there. All right, a couple of programs, things that are exciting that, you know, that parents can think about. Because I know if a parent is thinking, I want to go to this school, I want my child to go to this school, they're gonna have to call you for a more in-depth discussion
15: But a couple of things that we think has been very beneficial to the parents here is we offer both before care and after care.
14: Okay.
15: Parents can drop their kids off at the school as early as 6 a.m. And we have staff here to receive them. And even though they won't be turned into their classes until 8 a.m., we have staff to be able to help. And that has helped a number of working parents.
14: Mm-hmm.
15: We also have the after-school program that after school is over, we have another staff that takes care of the kids until 6:30 p.m.
14: Okay.
15: And so we try to make it as convenient as possible. Now, there are separate fees, of course, for either one of those or both in addition to the tuition. But it is something that we offer. We also offer pre-K 3 and pre-K 4 services. Okay. Mm-hmm. We have classes for preschoolers. And for the three-year-olds, we offer both half day and full day. And something else that is unique to us is that our birth date for enrollment is actually October 15th,
14: okay,
15: where a lot of schools, it's September 1st. And so you have a five-year-old, a kid who's going to turn five at the end of September or beginning of October, can come here and still get into kindergarten just before they turn, five years old.
14: Right.
15: And stay with the friends and all of that kind of stuff. And so we found that to be very convenient. And of course, the education is the education. We have the core classes, but we also offer them PE, of course, and Spanish and art. And so that's what they can expect to receive at Christian Academy of Laurel.
14: All right. Well, if people want to get to know more about the Christian Academy of Laurel, where should they go?
15: Check out our website, Greg. Okay. Just do a quick search for ChristianAcademyOfLaurel.org, and all of the answers are there. The way to then get into the enrollment would be there. The way to make an appointment to come and set up a time to walk through the building and to meet some of the staff, that can all be arranged through that.
14: And folks, let me just also tell you, if you're also looking at, so half price tuition for this first year to get in, that's part of this program. That's what this is about. And then America's Christian Credit Union is also on the tuition page on WAVA.com. They can help you if you need some help and assistance in covering the cost of that half tuition as well. So we want to get your kids in a great education so that they can be blessed and they can be ready to face whatever the Lord has in store for them. And what a great place to go, ChristianAcademyOfLaurel.org. Pastor, it has been great to talk to you, Pastor Spikes. Again, God bless you. Way to go. I don't know how you've got you must have three shoulders to have all the things that you got on your, but at the same time, it sounds like you got a great staff, a great school, and great programs for anybody who would come your way. So thanks for joining us today.
15: My
14: final thought.
15: We welcome the inquiries, and Greg, continue to do the good work that you're doing and that everybody's doing there at WAVA. We pray God's blessings upon you all as well.
14: Thank you so much. God bless you. Have a great day.
15: Okay. Thank you.
14: Take care. Bye-bye now. All right. And we'll be right back. I'm Greg Seltz. This is The Drive Home. Stay tuned.
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20: Tonight, expect partly cloudy skies with a low of 69. Tomorrow will bring some sunshine, marking a beautiful start to the weekend with a high of 84. Tomorrow night will be partly cloudy with patchy fog developing late, reducing visibility. The low will be around 69. Moving on to Sunday, anticipate a mix of sunshine and a few clouds with a chance of a thunderstorm in spots during the afternoon. The high temperature will reach 86 degrees. With the AccuWeather forecast, I'm meteorologist Jason Caterina.
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22: 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He began to speak animatedly, loudly. I thought he was going to attack me, but then I learned he wanted to find Jesus. We talked about Christ, his forgiveness, his guilt, his power. This young man knelt and gave his heart to Jesus. About a year later, I visited Moscow. I was sitting in a church there, and the choir that sang was magnificent. A choir of converts from our previous evangelistic meetings. I saw one young man, bright eyes, smile on his face. I said, who's that? The thief of Moscow. The young man that knelt down and gave his heart to Jesus in your meetings. Jesus still changes lives.
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14: And welcome back. I'm Greg Seltz. This is The Drive Home. My next guest is Ann Schlafly. You know that name because we're talking about Eagle Forum, and she is chairman of Eagle Forum, author and daughter of Phyllis Schlafly, and the great work of taking on a lot of these cultural issues. When the 1960s and 70s and 80s exploded, there was a lot of Christians who just thought, oh, well, we just got to let things go and go where they might. And someone as prescient as Phyllis Schlafly said, wait a minute, the Christian worldview, wait a minute, foundational to our freedom, wait a minute, faith, family, freedom, these things are not suggestions. They're how God orders things. And her daughter is with us now. She's the chairman of Eagle Forum.
1: Thank you, Greg.
14: Yeah, it's great to have you on the program today. And thanks for joining us from the Great White North. I think you happen to be in the Upper Peninsula of Michigan, and you're taking time to come visit with us today. Is that right?
1: I am on vacation in the Uper, as they call it, and every American should come and see how beautiful this land is.
14: I could not agree more. Like I said, my grandparents were Finnish, and they were from Ironwood, Michigan. Great to have you come on. Okay, here we go. We're going to talk about this. In the big, beautiful bill signed by President Trump on July 4th, 2025, there was some pro-life legislative victories in there. It ended the Medicaid payments to Planned Parenthood. Again, here it comes, for 1 year. Yet here we are 1 year later, and Congress allowed that victory to expire. So if Democrats had secured one of their policy victories, would they have ever allowed it to simply lapse? What's going on here?
1: Well, the Republicans need to rent a spine and stand up for their principles that they believe in. Otherwise, it's just talk and no action. And you're right. The Democrats would not have allowed one of their key issues to expire after a year. It was wonderful last year that taxpayer money stopped going to Planned Parenthood. Right. Why should Planned Parenthood get any of our hard-earned taxpayer money? Do you know, Greg, that their president earns nearly $1 million a year in compensation?
14: Yeah.
1: I mean, why are we funding that? They have plenty of fundraising tactics. They can raise their own money from the people who care about that organization, but they shouldn't put the onus on taxpayers to support them. And the reason why taxpayers shouldn't support them is that they are engaged in evil.
14: Right. Yeah, it's as simple as you can say it. I mean, this is an organization whose their product is to kill children in the womb. That's what they do. They've got all these euphemisms about why it's so beautiful and lovely. There was some guy now that's running down in Texas who even says Mary herself was pro-choice in the Bible, and that abortion is something Jesus loves. And you're sitting there going, what is wrong with our country when the most vulnerable among us are actually most at risk when they're in the mother's womb? And here's this organization, like you said, that traffics in that.
1: And you know, Greg, it's not just that issue. They're fully engaged on the transgender issue too.
14: Oh, absolutely. Absolutely.
1: So it's anything to defertilize America, to make women less fertile, to slow our population growth, to destroy the family. All of these are their objectives.
14: Right. And I think I remember the founder. Her name just popped out of my head, but the one who
1: founded
14: Sanger, Margaret Sanger. Yeah. Founded Planned Parenthood. I know back in those days, she wanted to get rid of the wild weeds, you know, and a very racist person, et cetera, et cetera. And now I think she would be just cheering that now we're actually paying and people are actually coming and saying, it's my choice. How she turned it around from trying to sneak it, you know, in. To now it being such a moral position for one of our parties is scary. Now, but let me take a challenge at the Republican Party, because they're the ones who put it on their platform. But is it because it's, you know, it's not technically election time yet? Or it just troubles me that this was a wave. People wanted this done. They accomplished it. But here they're backing out of it. And that troubles me. What do you think politically is going on there?
1: I think the Republicans are making a mistake on it because, you know, their loyal supporters, their most dedicated base are pro-lifers. The pro-lifers are the ones who hit the streets and do all the grunt work of getting candidates elected. That's who you rely on. And the Republican Party should never turn its back on the pro-lifers and the issue they care most about.
14: Well, and I think your mom was, this is not just an issue we care most about. I don't know if there's any more fundamental issue in the country than life. I mean, if you cannot pursue life, liberty, life, and the pursuit of happiness, what is the point? And we're talking about the sacredness of life, aren't we?
1: And Greg, you know, the Democrat Party, it's not just the early life, it's also the late life. They've gone fully in on assisted suicide for the elderly. And I think I who wants to be a part of a party of double death?
14: Well, I look at it this way. Even when we talked about the Dobbs debate, I said when we were talking to the pro-abortion people who were protesting after that, I said, why do you think we're here? And short story, I just said, we're here because the state never has the right to declare any innocent life. They're supposed to protect innocent life. But here they're declaring innocent life in the womb, or like you're talking about, innocent life at the end of life as not worth living. And you can kill it without any kind of protection from the state. And I said, we don't think the state ever has that right. And you know what they said to me? They said, and this was an amazing thing, Ann. They said, we used to believe that. We didn't think you could believe that anymore. I said, we're here to protect you from that, not just us. And so that's our job. That's our calling. Life is that precious, isn't it?
1: Yes, it is. Yes, it is. And it is always the role of government is to protect those who cannot protect themselves, the vulnerable
14: exactly.
1: among us.
14: Exactly. Okay, so we're talking about, and to me, this is just such a moral this is clear morally. If you're going to have an abortion, we're not going to pay for it because we vehemently disagree with it. And this should be a winning issue.
1: And Greg, it's a winning issue for people who are very moderate on the life issue.
14: Okay.
1: Because people who are sort of wishy-washy or in the middle, or, you know, maybe it's it's okay in circumstances, everybody agrees that taxpayers should not be forced to pay for it. Right. And that's why the Hyde Amendment has always passed is because we don't believe in taxpayer paying. And, you know, you can see this in the Mexico City policy. You know, Americans should not be paying, worldwide organizations to fund abortions. Right. All of these issues are they come down to who pays. And it is not our job to pay this money.
14: Yeah, exactly. I couldn't have said that any better. And I know that there's all kinds of issues on the Hill right now. And I understand that. And it's hard to pull all these things through. But this is a fundamental issue above all the rest. If Republican leadership is listening right now, what's the one thing you would say to them in this first segment?
1: Don't turn your back on a core issue, because if you do, these are voters who will stay home in the November election because they care so deeply about this issue, and you cannot afford to lose your base.
14: That's exactly right. And folks, to close this first segment down, this is a moral issue. Someone said to me, you know, well, we have differences of opinion. There cannot be a difference of opinion of the fundamental understanding of is life precious? I mean, this is the 250th year of the Declaration of Independence. Talks about how you have inalienable rights. Why? Because God created you. God gave you life. So he's the author of life. He's the judge of life. And he says life is precious. Our country was founded on that. If we suddenly start making life one of these, what's your vision? What's your choice? It's going to be scary how inhumane we can be to each other. So that's the issue. A great victory, but now it's being allowed to expire. This is one of those issues in the 250th. We can't let that happen, can we, Ann?
1: No, we need to stand for it. And you're so right that we stand for it on this anniversary when we were reminded of how precious it was when Jefferson wrote those words.
14: Exactly. Okay, we are going to come back and we're going to talk about, well, what should we do? Because is this one of those things where we, the people, have a voice on this and it's fundamental to our country? So come on, our representatives, they need to hear from us. What can we do in response to this unfortunate situation where they've allowed this wonderful thing to expire? And it appears, again, that Planned Parenthood can get access to those Medicare funds. Back in just a minute to talk with Ann Schlafly, chairman of Eagle Forum. And we're, again, talking about Congress failing, again, to defund Planned Parenthood after the one-year moratorium expired. We'll be right back. I'm Greg Seltz. This is The Drive Home.

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5: In 1862, Abraham Lincoln signed the Morrill Act, helping states create colleges focused on agriculture, mechanics, science, and practical education. The principle was not centralized control, it was opportunity. Lincoln's Morrill Act reminds us that America can support education without surrendering education to Washington. Why did it matter? Because a free nation needs citizens equipped to work, build, steward, and govern themselves. Scripture gives work a sacred weight. In Genesis, God placed man in the garden to work it and to keep it. Proverbs honors the one who works his land. Paul warns against idleness and calls believers to earn their bread. Why does that still matter today? Because education should form capable people under God, not dependent subjects under bureaucracy.
6: And welcome back. I'm Greg Sells. This is The Drive Home, talking with Ann Schlafly, and she's coming at us from her northern offices in the UP of Michigan, where she's getting you're getting some clear thinking up there, aren't you, Ann?
7: Clear skies, clear, beautiful Lake Superior water. Couldn't be better.
6: Okay, I got to ask one more question, because Little Girls Point is where we used to always go, which is probably a place.
7: And we went swimming there 2 days ago.
6: You didn't.
7: We did. It is gorgeous. I could not believe how beautiful that point was.
6: Did you actually go in Lake Superior water, though?
7: Oh, yes. Yes.
6: I remember as children, we actually swam in it all day. When I went back as an adult, I got in and my foot turned blue.
7: Cold water is invigorating. Haven't you heard about the health benefits of the plunge?
6: Well, honestly, I didn't realize that we were so healthy. You know, you take the sauna, you take the Finnish sauna, and then you go jump in water. As long as your heart stays strong, it's a great way to live. All right. Mm-hmm. Okay, we've been talking, unfortunately, about a very difficult situation. Congress failed the Planned Parenthood funding restrictions. They failed to pass that. So the question now for this segment is, what do we do? I mean, what do we do next? So Congress has some opportunities to restore this funding prohibition. So can you talk about some of those things?
7: Well, we absolutely have to do it. The speaker needs to bring it up for a vote, because I think when you actually have a vote on the table, people realize that this is critical for their supporters, and how they vote is critical. I think not bringing it up for a vote is a mistake, because this is what Americans want, is to have this vote so that we know exactly where our representatives stand, and not just have the talk, but actually walk the walk.
6: Well, and I think that, you know, this is a part of a bigger issue. This isn't just like you talked about the Hyde Amendment. You talked about how the Biden administration was kind of pushing abortion on the rest of the world. This is part of a bigger strategy. So if we can't hold the line here, that's kind of a sad thing, right?
7: And the bigger strategy includes getting the FDA to double down on the drug, because, you know, right now it's over 60% of abortions in the United States are done by the drug in the home, you know, mail order abortions. So right. There are no abortion free zones anymore. You know, the whole idea with Dobbs is that we would send it back to the states and community standards would prevail. But we don't have that anymore, since people can just go online and buy the abortion drug. And the worst part about it is that it's such a boon to sex traffickers and people who want to abuse girls, is to right. just pop the pills in their drink and boom, they have destroyed another life.
6: You know, I just saw an article like that, and, you know, shame on all of us when we start to think of those pills as more ways to protect our sexual libertinism or amorality. And you're exactly right that, you know, guys are being told, hey, it's no big deal. Killing the child, you're just preventing an unwanted pregnancy. But all the kinds of things that happen to little girls, all the kinds of things that happen to women when their bodies go through all these things, we're just foisting this upon our culture, and it's a destructive, destructive thing. You know, what bothered me too is you're exactly right. The abortion pill. Remember when they used to say safe, legal, and rare? They were
7: well.
6: Lying.
7: It's made it. There are more abortions now than there were under right. Roe, and that is because of the proliferation of this drug. And you saw that horrible case the other week of a boyfriend who had snuck it into his girlfriend's drink,
6: right.
7: and you know, later charged with manslaughter. And I think this is a real problem, because you don't have to be even female to buy these drugs from Planned Parenthood. Right. Anybody can buy the drugs from Planned Parenthood. They want people to have them. The sex traffickers just store them up in their medicine cabinet for the time they need them.
6: Isn't that amazing? And so, like I said, they used to lie to us and say, we just want it safe, legal, and rare. Now it's completely unsafe. What used to be a federal crime is now legal, and they're proliferating abortion all across the land. And that mm-hmm. is... That, yeah, talk about
7: yeah.
6: that.
7: Yeah, so I do think that Secretary Kennedy and the FDA, the Food and Drug Administration, need to regulate this dangerous drug.
6: Right.
7: And that's part of the, you know, it's part of the strategy, or part of what this administration can do, is not only defund Planned Parenthood, but put sensible regulations on a dangerous drug.
6: Absolutely. Now, here come the critics. And one of the things I have to say about them is they're tenacious. They will never, even when they are told no, they find a way to make that no a yes. And they often respond, they say Medicare dollars don't directly pay for abortions because of the Hyde Amendment. So they're saying these things, we never really technically fund abortion, et cetera, et cetera. Mm-hmm. And they just find ways to destroy even the spirit of the laws that are put upon them. So talk
7: Greg,
6: about the critics.
7: Money is fungible. If you're right. going to tell me that if I give you $20 and tell you that you can't spend it on something, and you take another $20 out of your pocket and spend it on it, that I haven't just supported whatever you're doing.
6: Yeah.
7: I mean, they've have the money because taxpayers are supporting this organization. And as long as they're getting all that taxpayer money, that frees up other monies to do other activities.
6: And let's just face it. I don't know who was doing that investigation, but when, you know, you were hearing Planned Parenthood would give prenatal care, Planned Parenthood would give all these. No, they do one.
7: They don't want, they don't do prenatal yeah. care, you know, is before the abortion, but not prenatal care before the birth.
6: Exactly. That's what I'm saying. So if you think that they're finding, were there other expenses besides performing abortions and we put those taxpayer monies there, they're lying to you there, folks. They're lying to you there. Okay. Pro-life organizations like mine, like yours, like the ones on the Hill that stand on these things, they're saying, hey, we're squandering a rare opportunity to finally lead culturally on one of these great issues. Talk about,
7: and I know Speaker Johnson's heart is
6: yes.
7: in it. I know
6: yes.
7: that's where he is, and I realize he's got a slim margin in the caucus.
6: Right.
7: But this is fundamental for the Republican Party, and you know a lot of us were very disappointed with the party platform at the last convention that it became toothless. On abortion,
6: right.
7: They need to bring this back and give it some teeth.
6: You know what I loved about the March for Life, and I've said this many, many times, is that the narrative is what oftentimes gets people to vote. You know, we have the great arguments. We've just talked about one of them, that the state doesn't have the right to declare innocent life as not worth living and then take it, and how, you know, that's the main role of the state. We have the arguments. They have these bumper sticker statements that get to the heart, you know, my body, my choice. Well, what I loved about the March for Life, excuse me, is they took that idea of narrative back. Pro-life is pro-woman, pro-life is pro-family, pro-life is pro-society, pro-life, and they just went on and pro-science. And we've got to be the people that talk about, this is the greatest message ever. We've got to lead with this message, don't we?
7: Yes, and the idea of choice is wrong, because if you say, well, I hope the choice is life, they say, well, then you're not really pro-choice.
6: Right.
7: So if you're a choice, then you have the option of choosing life. And I've never seen them on the Democrat side getting excited about life.
6: Exactly. Exactly. Well, like I said, this is the 250th. The Declaration reminds us that we have inalienable rights, and one of them is life. This is one of those issues where we should not only be celebrating it, but we should be leading. And I know Speaker Johnson, I know him too. He is very much a pro-life leader. We're talking about kind of the squishy Republicans who, when their vote really does matter, they're kind of saying, well, is this politically expedient for us? Talk one more time to them and talk to the constituents who need to get on the phone and say, life is fundamental.
7: Yes, I think there is no better constituency in the Republican Party than the pro-life constituency. And they are a single issue constituency. They mm-hmm. vote. And when they don't vote, Republicans lose.
6: Exactly.
7: So if the Republicans want to keep the House, they need to keep to their moral principles.
6: Exactly. And like I say, the Republicans' platform is, well, it got a little squishy like you talked about, but it's still pro-life more than the Democrats. The question, though, is will you lead that way? And final thought.
7: I want to rent a spine to our Republicans in Congress
6: okay.
7: in the hopes that they stand up and actually vote and get something done, because no voter likes a do-nothing Congress.
6: There you go. Ann Schlafly, eagleforum.org. Is that correct? Eagleforum.org?
7: It is. It is. Okay. Please come to our website. We have lots of materials. I have a new book on marijuana and the dangers of marijuana called Throwing Children Under the Cannabis.
6: Oh, we come back on and let's talk through your book next time, okay?
7: Yes, would love it, Greg. Thanks
6: okay,
7: so much.
6: Take care and enjoy some all of that Lake Superior whitefish.
7: It's beautiful.
6: God bless. And that's all for today, folks. Until we see Jesus face to face, speak the truth in love with humility and grace. Be wise as serpents, harmless as doves. Till next time, God richly bless you. I'm Greg Seltz. Have a great weekend.

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3: Well, that's our news. I'm John Scott. There's no let up in the Mideast. Iran targeted American strongholds around the Persian Gulf while the U.S. bombarded Iranian military sites. The fighting unfolded after a 13th straight night of strikes. U.S. embassies in the Middle East began alerting Americans in the region that options to leave could become more limited. In consumer news, federal health officials linking four more states to an outbreak of a diarrhea-causing parasite. The update expands the scope of the largest U.S. outbreak of cyclospora on record. Federal health agencies have been investigating the outbreak tied to shredded lettuce served at Taco Bell restaurants. Their tracing efforts now include Illinois, Kansas, Oklahoma, and Pennsylvania. Previously, the investigation included five states: Indiana, Kentucky, Michigan, Ohio, and West Virginia. This is SRN News.
4: A pro-family group is erecting billboards across the U.S. Correspondent Michael Harrington reports.
5: You may have seen them. They say, "No child has two dads, no child has two moms." They are the work of an organization called Them Before Us and are designed to promote biblical marriage and discourage adoption by gay couples. The group says, quote, "In a culture that puts adult desire above child rights, we want to advocate for something better. When culture reflects the truth that moms and dads aren't optional or interchangeable, children will be protected and thrive." Michael Harrington reporting.
4: The Trump administration is moving to restart the specialized LGBT option for youth who contact the 988 Crisis Intervention Hotline. That phone number offers specialized options for certain groups, such as veterans and Spanish speakers. A year ago, the Trump administration stopped offering the Press 3 option for LGBT youth. This is SRN News.
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7: And I want you now to notice in your Bibles our story in Acts chapter 2. Because here comes the day of Pentecost, all right? The same day that they commemorate the giving of the law, when Moses received the Ten Commandments and that tragic event. Acts chapter 2, look at what Peter begins to preach to the people. First evangelical message of the New Testament church.
8: Hello and welcome to another great day here on Cornerstone Connection with Pastor Gary Hamrick. I'm Philip Keller and you're in store for a real surprise today. Maybe even a bit of a shock. You may not know this, but there's a relationship between the day of Pentecost in Acts chapter 2 and the giving of the law to the Israelites in Exodus chapter 20. There are some beautiful parallels and a few alarming contrasts. And Pastor Gary has it all for you today. You know, when you study the Acts of the Apostles, it reads like the script for an action movie. Heroes, villains, beauty, terror. It's all right there as the early church leaders joined in the service and in the suffering of the Lord Jesus Christ. There's so much here it can be hard to keep up with. And that's the reason why we've put together a free study guide. To get your copy, just text the word ACTS, that's A-C-T-S, to the number 84828 from your mobile phone. After you do that, we'll send you a link to download this great resource. That's the keyword ACTS, and that number again is 84828. You can also download your copy at our website, cornerstoneconnection.cc. And now that you've got that, from Cornerstone Chapel in Leesburg, Virginia, here's Pastor Gary Hamrick with today's Cornerstone Connection, the Day of Pentecost.
7: God has been unveiling His plans for the world in chronological order through the ancient Jewish feasts. Now, what do I mean by that? Jesus died, He was crucified on the Feast of Passover, the feast when lambs were offered as an atoning sacrifice at the Temple Mount in Jerusalem. There at the same time, coinciding with the sacrifice of lambs at Passover, was the Lamb who died for the sins of the world, Jesus Christ, being crucified on a cross. Jesus dies. 3 days later, He rises from the dead. That day happens to be another feast on the Jewish calendar, and it's the Feast of First Fruits, when the Jews would present the first of the harvest in the temple of the Lord to thank Him for His blessings. Jesus rises on the Feast of First Fruits, in effect saying, I am the first of many to follow me, who will also, by faith in me, receive a glorified body and rise from the dead. He dies on Passover. He rises on First Fruits. The next feast on the Jewish calendar is the Feast of Shavuot, or the Feast of Weeks. We say in English, Pentecost. It comes from a Greek word meaning 50th. The very next feast on the Jewish calendar after the resurrection of Christ is the Feast of Pentecost, and that's the day that God determined to pour out His Holy Spirit here in Acts chapter 2. By the way, do you know the feast that is next on the Jewish calendar? It is the Feast of Trumpets. It is also known in Hebrew as Rosh Hashanah. It is the day of the new beginning of a new year. Well, the Feast of Trumpets is interesting. If everything coincides as it has, Jesus was crucified on Passover, rose on First Fruits, Holy Spirit fell on Pentecost, what is the next thing to occur in terms of what the Bible says will happen in the days to come? The answer is the rapture.

Come Rosh Hashanah, I'm always looking up. Friends, I even have a sunroof in my car. That's how ready I am. Okay? I drive a car with a sunroof, or as I like to refer to it as a rapture roof, ladies and gentlemen. I have a rapture roof. I'm ready to go. And some people over the years have asked me, when that trumpet sounds, Pastor G, is that only a trumpet sound that Christians will hear, kind of like a dog whistle only dogs will hear? Or will the whole world hear that trumpet blast? Listen, I got to tell you, my answer is I don't know and I don't care. Okay, seriously. All I know is when that trumpet blows, I goes. Okay, that's all I know. When the trumpet blows, I goes. I'm out of here. All right? Because I'm a pre-trib guy. That's the way I see the Bible. All right? If you're a post-trib guy, if you or lady, if you think you live through the tribulation, you are welcome to have my car in my house. I will not be here, ladies and gentlemen. And if he comes today before the end of this sermon, I'd be even more delighted. He can teach it far better than I can. But here we are. Pentecost. This is the day that God has decided for the outpouring of his Holy Spirit here in Acts chapter 2. What does this word mean? Here's a little historical background, because there's a reason why God chose this particular day. A couple reasons. Pentecost, again in Hebrew, is Shavuot, and it also known as the Feast of Weeks, because the feast was 7 weeks following the previous feast, which was first fruits, which was the day that Jesus rose from the dead, plus one day for a total of 50 days. Pentecost in Hebrew, in Greek just means 50th. So it marks the 50th day after first fruits, after the resurrection of Jesus. Here's some historical background on why it's important to understand why God chose this day. There are two reasons that the Jews celebrate Shavuot or Pentecost. Reason number one is to commemorate the giving of the law that Moses received from God on Mount Sinai. The traditional purpose of Pentecost was to commemorate the day that the law, that Torah, in particular the Ten Commandments, were given to Moses on Mount Sinai by God. But as many of you know, if you're familiar with that story, the giving of the Ten Commandments of the law of God on Mount Sinai included a very tragic event at the base of Mount Sinai. Because while Moses was up on Mount Sinai receiving the law from God, he had left the Israelites at camp at the base of Mount Sinai with his brother Aaron in charge. And the Bible says that Moses took such a long time up on Mount Sinai that people became restless. And they're like, you know what? We're not even sure that Moses is coming back. What should we do here? And here's what we need to do. You know what we need to do? We need, because this goes to show you the intrinsic need that man has to worship something higher and bigger than himself or herself. And so they decide we need to fashion some golden calves and we need to worship them, because it's been a long time and our leader's gone, and so we might as well start to worship. And they engage in idolatry. They start worshiping golden calves. They throw all their gold jewelry together in a big cauldron, and Aaron stirs it up and makes some golden calves out of it. By the way, when Moses comes back down and confronts his brother, Aaron's like, I don't know what happened. We just threw some gold in the cauldron and out came these calves. Like, he plays complete idiot, you know, in the moment. But here's what's happening. They worship golden calves. They're giving into idolatry. And the Bible says into immorality. They're engaging in all kinds of immoral, lewd things, worshiping golden calves. And while Moses is up on Mount Sinai, it's interesting when you read the Old Testament account, God, for the moment, okay, just for the moment, disowns the people of Israel. And he says to Moses, Your people are engaging in idolatry and revelry, and you need to go down there and address this. And Moses goes down, and he sees the people engaging in their idolatry, in their revelry, and he confronts them. It's a very tragic scene. Here's what he says. He stands at the base of the camp, and he says in a loud voice, anyone on the side of the Lord, rally to me. Like, separate yourselves right now. You want to get serious about God? If you're serious about God, then you come rally to me. And the Bible says that the tribe of Levi came and rallied to Moses. And then Moses gave them this instruction as part of God's judgment on what happened there. In Exodus chapter 32, verse 27, Moses said to them, thus says the Lord God of Israel, let every man put his sword on his side and go in and out from entrance to entrance throughout the camp, and let every man kill his brother, every man his companion,

0: and every man his neighbor. And so it says in verse 28, the sons of Levi did according to the word of the Lord of Moses, and about, listen to this, and about 3,000 men of the people fell that day. First day, the giving of the law, Moses goes down, confronts the people, tells them, the Levites who rallied to him, strap a sword on your hip and go around and go ahead, exercise God's judgment among the people. And about 3,000 people died that day. Now keep that in mind. And I want you now to notice in your Bibles our story in Acts chapter 2. Because here comes the day of Pentecost. All right? The same day that they commemorate the giving of the law, when Moses received the Ten Commandments and that tragic event. Acts chapter 2, look at what Peter begins to preach to the people. First evangelical message of the New Testament church. And by the way, God used a man who had failed Jesus miserably. Remember that story? And Peter, because he had been redeemed by the Lord and restored by Jesus, he gets up and he preaches a message there to all the bystanders who are hearing and seeing all this that's happening there in the upper room. And this is what he says, Acts 2:38. And then Peter said to them, "Repent, and let every one of you be baptized in the name of Jesus Christ for the remission of sins, and you shall receive the gift of the Holy Spirit. For the promise is to you and to your children and to all who are afar off, as many as the Lord our God will call." And with many other words, he testified and exhorted them, saying, "Be saved from this perverse generation."
1: 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Well, Peter was about to deliver the first sermon of the church age, and there are some striking parallels to what took place on the day Moses came down from Mount Sinai with two stone tablets in his hands. Now, with the rest of today's Cornerstone Connection message, the day of Pentecost, here once again is Pastor Gary Hamrick.
0: Now listen, there's a parallel here, right? Moses, first Pentecost, first time law was given, he says, "Separate yourselves from this perverse generation." And the Levites rally to him. But 3,000 people died on that day. But notice what happens here. When Peter said, be saved from this perverse generation, verse 41, "And then those who gladly received his word were baptized, and that day about 3,000 souls were added to them." About 3,000 people got saved on this Pentecost. You see, the Old Testament Pentecost was the giving of the law. The New Testament Pentecost of Acts chapter 2 is the giving of the Spirit. The Old Testament Pentecost, 3,000 people died. New Testament Pentecost, 3,000 people got saved and they lived. And this is just bears out the words of what Paul would write in 2 Corinthians 3 when he said, "The letter of the law kills, but the Spirit," capital S, "gives life." He says, "Now if the ministry that brought forth death, which was engraved in letters on stone," talking about the Ten Commandments, "came with glory, will not the ministry of the Spirit be even more glorious?" Why is it that the law led to death? Because, you see, the law was never intended to save anybody. The law was intended to expose your sinful condition so that you would see your need for a Savior. The law was only like a thermometer, okay? A thermometer can't make you well. It can only tell if you have a fever, if you're sick. The law exposes the sickness of the human heart, but it cannot save us. I'm not dismissing the moral code of the law because the moral code is important, but it cannot save a person, which is why when people think to themselves, "If I'm just a good enough person, I'll get to heaven," that is an exercise in futility. Good works and the law and following the rules cannot save a person. It exposes your need for a Savior. It is salvation that comes through faith in Jesus Christ, initiated by the Spirit of God to bear witness with my heart that He is Lord. When I get saved, that's when I really have life, you see. That's when a person really has life. It's by the Spirit of God who bears witness with your heart that you need Jesus. And when Jesus dies on a cross for our sins, he said, I offer you, John 10:10, abundant life, and I offer you, John 3:16, eternal life. Life is found in the Spirit through faith in Jesus Christ, not by the law. And God is saying, I choose Pentecost because I want people to understand the law kills, the Spirit gives life. And there's another reason why he chose Pentecost. The second reason the Jews celebrate that feast is to celebrate the end of the wheat harvest by offering at the temple two loaves of wheat bread made with yeast. The instruction in Leviticus chapter 23, verse 16 and 17 was that on the feast of Pentecost, or Shavuot, that they were to bring two loaves of wheat bread made with yeast. It's very interesting. It is the only feast where they were required to bring yeast as part of the offering. Why is that significant? Because yeast in the Bible is always a picture of sin. Yeast or leaven that works through the whole dough and, you know, expands in this thing that just kind of grows and grows and grows. And so yeast is a picture in the Bible of sin. That's why on Passover, they were to get rid of all the yeast in their house. Because Passover was a sacred time when the sacrifice was made for the sins of the people. Jesus, the spotless lamb, dies on the cross. No sin within him, right? He dies to take on our sin. But then you get here to this feast, and God says, now I want you to include yeast in this offering. And they would bake two loaves of wheat bread, and they'd bring it to the temple, and they'd wave the loaves as a way of honoring God that he's Lord of the harvest. He's Lord of the harvest. And on that occasion, on Pentecost, he accepted the yeast. Interesting. Why? Because when you get to Pentecost in Acts chapter 2, there's also a great harvest that is presented to the Lord. 3,000 souls get saved. These aren't perfect people, these are sinners. Their lives have been marked by yeast, right? It is the leaven of their lives, symbolic of sin, and yet God accepted them and they got saved. Remember, Jesus said, look out into the fields, they are white unto harvest. Pray therefore the Lord of the harvest to send workers into his harvest field. That was language to communicate that the world is like a big harvest field and that the world needs Jesus. And so he says, pray the Lord of the harvest. Ask Jesus, please send out people, you and me, missionaries and average everyday Christians who love Jesus, to go out into the world and to lead people to Christ so there can be a great harvest of souls. Well, on this Pentecost here in Acts chapter 2, God accepted the yeast, the sinners who repented and came to faith in Jesus, and they became this offering unto the Lord on that day of Pentecost. And so it was not only a statement that the law leads to death and the Spirit gives life, but it was also a statement. There's a great harvest of souls who have been infected with the yeast and the leaven, but God has accepted and received them. And they are saved by grace. Real quickly then, these three particular things that mark Pentecost. Number one, there was an audible phenomenon. Verse 2 says, and suddenly there came a sound from heaven as of a rushing mighty wind. And it filled the whole house where they were sitting. Mark in your Bibles, wind is a symbol of the presence of God. The word wind in both the Old Testament and the New Testament, in both Hebrew and Greek, is synonymous with the word spirit. Wind in the Old Testament Hebrew was ruach. Wind or breath or spirit in the New Testament is pneuma. We get our English word when you have an infection of the wind of your breathing, it's pneumonia. It comes from that same Greek word. Wind and spirit mean the same in the translation of the Bible. Because God's presence is personified in or represented by wind. God took Elijah up to heaven in a whirlwind. The Lord spoke to Job in a whirlwind. In Jeremiah 30, 23, it says, behold, the whirlwind of the Lord goes forth with fury. In the New Testament, Jesus had a conversation with Nicodemus and likened the move of the Spirit to wind. In John 3, 8, Jesus said, the wind blows where it wishes. And you hear the sound of it, but cannot tell where it comes from and where it goes. So is everyone who is born of the Spirit. Number two, there was a visible phenomenon that occurred that day as well. Verse 3 says, then there appeared to them what they could see, divided tongues as of fire, and one sat upon each of them. Well, just like wind, fire in the Bible is also a symbol of God's presence. Now, this wasn't a hot, scorching fire that was burning the heads of all the people who were there in that upper room, but it was a visible picture of God's presence just like at other times. In Exodus chapter 3, God appears to Moses from a bush burning with fire. In Exodus chapter 13, God accompanied the Israelites through the wilderness as a cloud by day and a pillar of fire by night. In Exodus 19, when God gave the law to Moses, it says he descended upon Mount Sinai with fire. In Matthew 3:11, John the Baptist said, Jesus will baptize us with the Holy Spirit and with fire. And in Hebrews 12:29, the Bible says, our God is a consuming fire. So wind and fire are symbols of the presence and power of God. And the Jews in that upper room would have clearly understood that that's what this means. God's presence is here among us and with us. Wind and fire would have been audible and visual, tangible representation of God's presence. And then the third phenomenon was verbal. Verse 4 says, and they were all filled with the Holy Spirit and began to speak with other tongues as the Spirit gave them utterance. Now, what in the world is this all about? Oh my goodness, look at that. We are out of time. Come back for an entire teaching on the gift of tongues. That'll be next Sunday. Don't you love that? Amen. Let's pray together. Lord, thank you for this time in your word. And thank you for the outpouring of your Holy Spirit. That the Pentecost of New Testament was a time where you gave the Spirit and you gave life. And 3,000 were saved on that same day. Thank you, Lord, for the continuing moving of your Holy Spirit. Refresh us, Lord. Fill us. We're so grateful for your presence that abides with us, indwells us, and overflows us. We give you praise in Jesus' name. And everybody said, amen and amen.
1: 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Pastor Gary has recently written his own book on Acts titled Walking in the Spirit's Power. 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
4: With SRN News, I'm John Scott. There's no let-up in the Mideast. Iran targeted American strongholds around the Persian Gulf while the U.S. bombarded Iranian military sites. The fighting unfolded after a 13th straight night of strikes. U.S. embassies in the Middle East began alerting Americans in the region that options to leave could become more limited. In consumer news, federal health officials linking 4 more states to an outbreak of a diarrhea-causing parasite. The update expands the scope of the largest U.S. outbreak of cyclospora on record. Federal health agencies have been investigating the outbreak tied to shredded lettuce served at Taco Bell restaurants. Their tracing efforts now include Illinois, Kansas, Oklahoma, and Pennsylvania. Previously, the investigation included 5 states, Indiana, Kentucky, Michigan, Ohio, and West Virginia. This is SRN News.
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10: In 1862, Abraham Lincoln signed the Morrill Act, helping states create colleges focused on agriculture, mechanics, science, and practical education. The principle was not centralized control, it was opportunity. Lincoln's Morrill Act reminds us that America can support education without surrendering education to Washington. Why did it matter? Because a free nation needs citizens equipped to work, build, steward, and govern themselves. Scripture gives work a sacred weight. In Genesis, God placed man in the garden to work it and to keep it. Proverbs honors the one who works his land. Paul warns against idleness and calls believers to earn their bread. Why does that still matter today? Because education should form capable people under God, not dependent subjects under bureaucracy.
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13: Now, you read through that and you're an Israelite and you say, I don't ever want to experience that. I will obey the commandments of the Lord. If that is what is going to happen to me, I will obey the commandments of the Lord. I want the blessings. I don't want the curses. And yet, they didn't obey the commandments of the Lord. Why? Because the flesh is weak.
14: Friends, this is going to be a tough message. The blessings that God pours out on the nation of Israel are many. But that's only one side of the story. Sadly, there are substantial implications, curses, when the nation of Israel chose to forsake God. As Pastor Dan has been teaching verse by verse through the 28th chapter of Deuteronomy, we've seen so many of the blessings. Today, Not so much. Today, Pastor Dan will share all the awful consequences that Israel faced when, not if, when they chose to disobey him and break the covenant that he made with them. Now here's Pastor Dan in the book of Deuteronomy chapter 28 for today's edition of Ring of Truth.

0: The Lord will send on you cursing, confusion, and rebuke, and all that you set your hand to do, until you are destroyed, and until you perish quickly, because, here's why, the reason, because of the wickedness of your doings, in which you have forsaken me. Verse 20 says, God will send upon the nation cursing and confusion and rebuke. The nation will experience confusion. Just confusion in the nation. There'll just be a lot of confusing stuff going on in the nation. And that's God's judgment upon them, because they've turned away from him. God will send rebuke or frustration. God will frustrate everything they attempt. He'll frustrate all their efforts. And again, this is divine judgment. It's not just bad luck or misfortune. It's divine judgment. It says the Lord will send. And when a nation turns from God's ways and embraces unrighteousness and immorality and sin and wickedness, God will judge that nation with confusion in the nation, frustration in the nation, because of the wickedness in the nation. And because they have forsaken God, who blessed them, because of their righteousness. Verse 21, the Lord will make the plague cling to you until he has consumed you from the land which you are going to possess. So they're going to have these diseases that consume their flesh. The Lord will strike you with consumption, with fever, with inflammation, with severe burning fever, with the sword, with scorching, with mildew on their crops is the idea here. They shall pursue you until you perish. Now, the curses are pursuing them. Do you see that? Where before the blessings were pursuing them, now the curses are pursuing after them. Verse 23, and your heavens which are over your head shall be bronze, and the earth which is under you shall be iron. The Lord will change the rain of your land to powder and dust, dust storms because of a lack of rain. From the heaven it shall come down on you until you are destroyed. God, verse 23, is going to turn the heavens into bronze. Bronze is the metal of judgment in the Bible, like the bronze altar. And so the heavens will not give the rain. There's going to be severe drought in the land. And he says here, it's very interesting, and the earth under you shall be iron. You know, Israel has a rainy season in the fall time, October, November. That's known as the early rain. And the purpose of the early rain is to soften the soil so that they can plow the soil and plant their crops, because they have such a long dry season there where it doesn't rain and it's hot and it's sunny and it's dry. The earth becomes very hard and very compact, like iron. And so they need that early rain to soften the earth so that they can plant their crops. If there's no early rain, if God withholds the rain, well then the earth beneath them is going to become like iron. It's going to be like trying to plow through iron to plant their crops, and it's not going to work. It's going to be difficult. Verse 25, the Lord will cause you to be defeated before your enemies. Again, we're just seeing the reverse of the blessing. You shall go out one way against them, and you'll flee seven ways before them. Just chaos on the battlefield and defeat. And you shall become troublesome to all the kingdoms of the earth, where all the kingdoms under the blessings, remember, had awe and respect and fear of Israel. Now they're just trouble. Israel's just trouble. Your carcasses shall be food for all the birds of the air and the beasts of the earth, and no one shall frighten them away. They won't be able to bury their dead that die on the battlefield. You know, every nation, every society throughout human history wants to honor their dead and give their dead a proper burial. Even with the ceasefire agreement with Hamas, between Hamas and Israel, part of that ceasefire agreement is returning the bodies of the hostages that died in captivity. Because There is something in us, you know, that wants to bury our dead. There's something innately in us that knows that we are made in the image of God, and that our physical body has value, and it needs to be honored and buried properly, that the human body is different from a deer that gets hit by a car and is just dead on the side of the road and is just left there. And here, as part of this judgment, their carcasses are just going to remain out in the fields and not receive a proper burial. Verse 27, the Lord will strike you with boils, the boils of Egypt, with tumors, with the scab and with the itch. You don't want the scab or the itch, from which you cannot be healed. Right? So there's going to be these infections and diseases upon the nation that can't be healed. The Lord will strike you with madness and blindness and confusion of heart. There's going to be, mental illness in the nation, madness, blindness, confusion of heart. And you shall grope at noonday as a blind man gropes in darkness. You shall not prosper in your ways. You shall be only oppressed and plundered continually, and no one shall save you. You shall betroth a wife, but another man shall lie with her. You shall build a house, but you shall not dwell in it. You shall plant a vineyard, but shall not gather its grapes. Your ox, which was your main work animal, shall be slaughtered before your eyes, but you shall not eat of it. Your donkey shall be violently taken away from before you. It shall not be restored to you. Your sheep shall be given to your enemies, and you shall have no one to rescue them. Your sons and your daughters shall be given to another people, and your eyes shall look and fail with longing for them all day long, and there shall be no strength in your hand. I think of the book of Daniel, where the Babylonians took away the young sons of Israel, like Daniel, Shadrach, Meshach, Abednego, into captivity. And here we see with this verse, the sons and daughters are taken away from the parents and given to another people and carried off. And you'll watch it happen, and there'll be nothing you can do about it. You have no strength to prevent it or stop it or do anything. I can't imagine that kind of pain. I'm just watching your children taken away from you, and there's nothing you can do about it. Verse 33, a nation whom you have not known shall eat the fruit of your land, the produce of your labor, and you shall be only oppressed and crushed continually. So you shall be driven mad because of the sight which your eyes see. And people just will not be able to handle it, what they see happening. It says in the last days that people's hearts will fail them because of the things they see happening on the earth. The Lord will strike you in the knees and on the legs with severe boils, which you cannot be healed, and from the sole of your foot to the top of your head, your whole body will be consumed. The Lord will bring you and the king whom you set over you to a nation which neither you nor your fathers have known, and there you shall serve other gods, wood and stones. Now, notice verse 36, the Lord says, the king whom you set over you, right? He doesn't say, if you set a king over you. He knows that the children of Israel are going to demand a king one day, like the other nations. They will not want God ruling over them. And one day, that king, the king will be led away into captivity. The Assyrians are going to come. The Babylonians are going to come and lead them into captivity and take them away as slaves. Verse 37, and you shall become an astonishment, a proverb, and a byword among all nations where the Lord will drive you. People will be astonished, shocked at how this once great, powerful, wealthy, prosperous nation, how it has fallen. It will become a proverb, a teaching tool. Don't forget what happened to Israel. Don't forget how far they fell as a nation. They will become a byword. People will mock them. and ridicule them. You shall carry much seed out to the field, but gather little in, for the locust shall consume it. You shall plant vineyards and tend them, but you shall neither drink of the wine nor gather the grapes, for the worm shall eat them. You shall have olive trees throughout all your territory, but you shall not anoint yourself with oil, for your olive shall drop off. And do you catch here what's happening in these verses, where they're doing all the work, tending to their crops, tending to their vineyards, doing all the labor that is necessary for the crops, but then right before harvest time.
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0: You know, they have an infestation of worms. Locusts come and devour the crops, or the olives fall off the trees. There's some kind of blight that affects the olives. So they're putting in all the labor, but it's just futile. Verse 41, you shall beget sons and daughters, but they shall not be yours, for they shall go into captivity. They're going to be taken as slaves. Locusts shall consume all your trees and the produce of your land. And all of this happens. Everything we're reading about, all of this takes place. Joel talks about the locust consuming the land. Amos talks about this. And it never occurs to the people, hey, maybe this is the judgment of God. Didn't God warn us back in Deuteronomy 28 that this kind of stuff would happen to us if we turned from Him? Their hearts were so far from God at that point and so hard that they didn't even make the connection of why their nation was having so many problems as a nation. They didn't make a connection that it's because they had forsaken God. Verse 43, the alien who is among you shall rise higher and higher above you, and you shall come down lower and lower. So you have aliens living in the country, and they're prospering better than the native-born people. He shall lend to you, but you shall not lend to him. He shall be the head, and you shall be the tail. Moreover, all these curses shall come upon you and pursue you and overtake you. You're going to be pursued by curses instead of pursued by blessings until you are destroyed because you did not obey the voice of the Lord your God to keep His commandments and His statutes which He commanded you. And they shall be upon you for a sign and a wonder and on your descendants forever because you did not serve the Lord your God with joy and gladness of heart for the abundance of everything. Right? We should have joy and gladness of heart for God's abundance and blessing in our life. Therefore, you shall serve your enemies, whom the Lord will send against you in hunger and thirst and nakedness and in need of everything. And He will put a yoke of iron on your neck until He has destroyed you. Many scholars believe this yoke of iron is referring to the Roman Empire that would come because of because of the book of Daniel and iron representing the Roman Empire. The Lord will bring a nation against you from afar, from the end of the earth, as swift as the eagle flies, a nation whose language you will not understand. Again, many scholars believe this is referring to the Roman Empire. The Assyrians and the Babylonians spoke Semitic languages like the Hebrews, so it was a similar language. But this is a foreign language that they don't understand. So many think this is referring to Rome, the Romans, whose, by the way, one of their symbols that was on like their ensigns and stuff was the eagle. And it mentions here, as swift as the eagle flies, a nation whose language you will not understand, a nation of fierce countenance, which does not respect the elderly nor show favor to the young, and they shall eat the increase of your livestock and the produce of your land until you are destroyed. They shall not leave your grain or new wine or oil or the increase of your cattle or the offspring of your flocks until they have destroyed you. Verse 52, they shall besiege you at all your gates until your high and fortified walls in which you trust. They're not trusting the Lord. Come down throughout all your land, and they shall besiege you at all your gates throughout all your land, which the Lord your God has given you. You shall eat, notice verse 53, you shall eat the fruit of your own body, the flesh of your sons and your daughters, whom the Lord your God has given you, in the siege and desperate straits in which your enemy shall distress you. The enemy nations like the Assyrians, the Babylonians, and especially the Romans would surround a city, cut off the food supply, cut off the water supply, and just starve out the people. The Romans did this in cities where they would wait years and years and years, just waiting for the people to starve. And the people inside the city would turn to cannibalism, eating their own children. This happened in Jerusalem on more than one occasion, with the Babylonians laying siege to the city, later to the Romans laying siege to the city, and the people inside the city turned to cannibalism, eating their own children. Verse 54, the sensitive and very refined man among you will be hostile toward his brother, toward the wife of his bosom, and toward the rest of his children whom he leaves behind, so that he will not give any of them the flesh of his children whom he will eat, because he has nothing left in the siege and desperate straits in which your enemy shall distress you at all your gates. And so the kindest man among them is going to eat his own children and not share the flesh of his children with the rest of his family. And again, these things happened in their history. Verse 56, the tender and delicate woman among you, who would not venture to set the sole of her foot on the ground because of her delicateness and sensitivity. So this is a woman who always has shoes on. Even when she's in the house, she's always wearing shoes. She'll refuse to the husband of her bosom and to her son and her daughter, her placenta, which comes out from between her feet, and her children whom she bears, for she will eat them secretly for lack of everything in the siege and desperate straits in which your enemy shall distress you at all your gates. You know, archaeologists have actually found in Jerusalem and some of their excavations places where people like dug holes in their homes to create a place where they could hide and eat things. And they've excavated that. They found that. And here, that's what's described here. Verse 58, if you do not carefully observe all the words of this law that are written in this book, that you may fear this glorious and awesome name, the Lord your God, then the Lord will bring upon you and your descendants extraordinary plagues, great and prolonged plagues, and serious and prolonged sicknesses. Moreover, he will bring back on you all the diseases of Egypt, of which you were afraid, and they shall cling to you, referring back to the plagues of Egypt in the Exodus. Also, every sickness and every plague which is not written in this book of the law will the Lord bring upon you until you are destroyed. Even sicknesses and plagues you've never even heard of are going to come upon you. You shall be left few in number, whereas you were as the stars of heaven in multitude, because you would not obey the voice of the Lord your God. And it shall be that just as the Lord rejoiced over you to do you good and multiply you, so the Lord will rejoice over you to destroy you and bring you to nothing. And you shall be plucked from off the land which you go to possess. Then the Lord will scatter you among all peoples, from one end of the earth to the other. So this is not referring to the Assyrian captivity or the Babylonian captivity. The Roman captivity scattered the Jews all over the earth. And there you shall serve other gods, which neither you nor your fathers have known, wood and stone. And among those nations you shall find no rest, nor shall the sole of your foot have a resting place. But there the Lord will give you a trembling heart, and failing eyes, and anguish of soul. Your life shall hang in doubt before you. You shall fear day and night, and have no assurance of life. In the morning you shall say, oh, that it were evening. And at evening you shall say, oh, that it were morning. You know, you're just trying to get through the night. Survive the day, survive the night. Because of the fear which terrifies your heart, and because of the sight which your eyes see. And the Lord will take you back to Egypt in ships. He's going to put you back in captivity in Egypt. And the Romans did this. When the Romans conquered Jerusalem in 70 AD, they took many Jews as slaves and sent some of them by ship to Egypt as slaves. He says, and the Lord will take you back to Egypt in ships by the way which I said to you, you shall never see it again. And there you shall be offered for sale to your enemies as male and female slaves, but no one will buy you. Now, you read through that, and you're an Israelite, and you say, I don't ever want to experience that. I will obey the commandments of the Lord. If that is what is going to happen to me, I will obey the commandments of the Lord. I want the blessings. I don't want the curses. And yet, they didn't obey the commandments of the Lord. Why? Because the flesh is weak. Again, it doesn't matter how explicit God gets in telling them what will happen to them if they disobey. Man is sinful by nature. Man has the nature of Adam, and we naturally tend toward rebellion and disobedience to God. Our flesh does not want to obey God. This is why you have to be born again. This is why God must give us a new heart, a heart that desires to obey, and a mind that desires to obey. This is why God must put His Spirit in us, so that the Holy Spirit of God can cause us to walk in His ways, because we are too weak to do it. It doesn't matter how bad the consequences will be. Our flesh is just too weak to do it. And so God, in His grace and His mercy, makes a new covenant through Jesus Christ, where Jesus Christ pays for our sins through His blood on the cross. He takes the curses for us. And then He gives us a new heart and a new mind, and He puts His Holy Spirit in us, and the Holy Spirit now causes us to walk in His ways.
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4: I'm John Scott. The Iran conflict on Thursday pushed global benchmark oil prices to over $100 per barrel, their highest level since May. The price has fallen since to below $92 a barrel. The national average price for regular gasoline in the U.S. climbed to $4.10 per gallon. That's up more than 17 cents from a month ago, according to AAA. President Trump says the U.S. will open a formal investigation into the European Union's trade practices. He claims the bloc has unfairly levied billions of dollars of fines against Google, Apple, and other U.S. tech giants. Texas Governor Greg Abbott said that a third person has been confirmed killed by catastrophic floods this month that prompted more than 500 rescues in the state. And tropical storm Genevieve has formed in the Pacific Ocean. This is SRN News.
5: Jesus fulfills all that was prophesied about him in the Old Testament. He came to crush the head of the evil one and to be our great high priest, the suffering servant, and the conquering king. Alistair Begg and Sinclair Ferguson unpack these and other unrivaled attributes of Christ in their popular book, Name Above All Names.
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11: Today, we're going to look at the Solomon secret for success when it comes to our speech, and it's simply this. 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
12: Welcome to Pathway to Victory with author and pastor Dr. Robert Jeffress. Sometimes when we're in a heated conversation with a friend or a family member, we tend to blurt things out that we later on regret. 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Today on Pathway to Victory, Dr. Robert Jeffress describes four types of harmful speech we should avoid at all costs. But first, let's take a moment to hear some important ministry updates.
10: Thanks, David, and welcome again to Pathway to Victory. 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Proverbs 13:3 helps us understand the value of controlling our speech. This is one of the 10 subjects I've addressed in my best-selling book called The Solomon Secrets, 10 Keys to Extraordinary Success. My book includes biblical insight on topics like cultivating a healthy marriage, learning to take charge of your personal finances, and finding success in the workplace. When you give a generous gift to Pathway to Victory, I'll make sure that a copy is sent to your home. And for those of you who have never contacted Pathway to Victory, this one's for you. I'd love to send you In God We Trust, completely free and without obligation. It's a two-disc celebration of God's blessing on America, performed by our world-class First Baptist Dallas Choir and Orchestra. Just get in touch today. It's my way of welcoming you to our family in this remarkable anniversary year for America. We'll repeat this information later in the program. But right now, let's turn our attention to Proverbs chapter 13. I titled my message, You Never Have to Explain What You Don't Say.
11: Sticks and stones may break my bones, but words can never hurt me. That childhood chant probably ranks as the greatest all-time lie, only surpassed by our parents' speech, this is going to hurt me more than it hurts you, before they walloped us as kids. Remember that? The fact is, long after our broken bones have mended, we still feel the sting of hurtful words spoken to us. If you don't believe that, let's take a survey this morning. You don't have to raise your hand. How many of you remember a hurtful nickname bestowed upon you when you were a child? How many of you can recall an unflattering comment made about your appearance when you were a teenager? How many of you can remember a less than glowing evaluation of your work made by an employer sometime in the past? How many of you can remember a farewell speech by a mate or a lover as they walked out of the door for the last time? The fact is, words have a tremendous power to hurt us. And the words we speak to other people not only hurt other people, they hurt us as well. I know of a leader of a large organization who had an employee that was dismissed. And a new employer, potential employer, called this leader about a recommendation of this ex-employee. And in an unguarded moment, this leader made a less than flattering comment about the person's character. He's now the subject of a defamation suit by this ex-employee, all because of a careless sentence that he spoke. Words have great power. Words we speak, words we listen to bring great harm into our life. And that's why, if we're going to be successful in life, and that's what the book of Proverbs is all about, Solomon says we have to learn how to guard our speech. It is impossible to be successful in life without knowing how to control your tongue. In fact, out of the 31 chapters of Proverbs, did you know Solomon devotes 150 Proverbs to the subject of controlling our speech? It is a major issue in the book of Proverbs. And so we all want to be successful, right?

if we want to be successful in life. Again, Solomon's Proverbs are filled with admonitions about our speech. In Proverbs 5, verses 1 and 2, Solomon writes, "My son, give attention to my wisdom. Incline your ear to my understanding, that you may observe discretion and your lips may reserve knowledge." Or jot down Proverbs 10:14, "Wise men store up knowledge, but with the mouth of the foolish, ruin is at hand." Or Proverbs 18, verse 7, "A fool's mouth is his ruin, and his lips are the snare of his soul." Proverbs 21:23, "He who guards his mouth and his tongue guards his soul from troubles." Well, what kind of speech are we to guard ourselves against, Solomon? First of all, and jot this down, Solomon says we are to avoid false speech. Have you ever been in the checkout line at a supermarket like I was yesterday, and you're kind of looking at the magazine rack there and see what they have for sale? Every now and then you'll see a headline on a magazine cover that says, "The 10 best dressed women in the world," or "7 things you ought to do with your money before the year is over." I mean, all these kind of lists. And these editors know the way to grab attention is with a list. There's something about a list that grabs our attention. Well, Solomon has his own list in Proverbs chapter 6. It's titled, "The 7 Things God Hates the Most." Now, if you're a Christian and you believe there's a God and you believe he's evaluating your life, that ought to grab your attention. Because if we really want to please God, then we ought to know what God loves and what he hates. And in Proverbs 6, turn over to Proverbs 6, beginning with verse 16. "There are 7 things which are an abomination to him." Look at verse 16. "There are 6 things which the Lord hates, yes, 7 which are an abomination to him: haughty eyes, a lying tongue, and hands that shed innocent blood, a heart that devises wicked plans, feet that run rapidly to evil, a false witness who utters lies, and one who spreads strife among brothers." Do you notice 3 of these top 7 have to do with speech? A lying tongue, a false witness, spreading strife among brothers. Make no mistake about it, God absolutely hates lying and he hates liars. Why is that? Well, lying, untruth, is the very antithesis of who God is. God defines himself by truth. On the other hand, Satan is the essence of untruth. In John 8:44, Jesus describes Satan this way. He said, "You are of your father, the devil, and therefore you want to do the desires of your father." Satan was a murderer from the beginning and does not stand in the truth because there is no truth in him. Whenever he, that's talking about Satan, speaks a lie, he speaks from his own nature, for he is a liar and he is the father of lies. In what sense is Satan the father of lies? Think about it. The very first words recorded from Satan's lips in the Bible were words of a lie. Satan said to Eve, said, "You're not really going to die if you eat of this tree. God didn't really say that, did he?" And he's been lying ever since. Ladies and gentlemen, what the Word of God is saying is this: when you and I lie, we tell an untruth, we are behaving more like a child of Satan than we are a child of God. And that's why God hates lying. Solomon also warned against lying. In Proverbs 6, verse 12, he said, "A worthless person, a wicked man, is one who walks with a false mouth." Proverbs 12:19, "Truthful lips will be established forever, but a lying tongue is only for a moment." Or Proverbs 21, verse 6, "The getting of treasures by a lying tongue is a fleeting vapor, the pursuit of death." Now, when Solomon says we ought to run from falsehood, this is important to understand. He's not talking about just refrain from telling those all-out whoppers we all tell from now and again. What he's talking about is any kind of variation from the truth. When he warns against the deceitful mouth and devious lips, I think he is talking about 3 kinds of false speech that we need to abstain from. When he talks about avoiding falsehood, first of all, he means avoid flattery. Flattery is one kind of false speech that Solomon writes about repeatedly. Now, what is flattery? Flattery is simply telling people what they want to hear instead of what they need to hear. And the

0: person who engages in flattery really shows his contempt, his hatred for the person he's flattering. Because what he's really saying is, I'm more concerned about meeting my agenda than I am meeting your needs. So the flatterer has his own agenda. Solomon offered some very unflattering words about flatterers. Listen to Proverbs 29, verse 5. A man who flatters his neighbor is spreading a net for his steps. Now, it's interesting, when we look at that phrase, his steps, we don't know from the Hebrew text exactly what Solomon is referring to. Is it the steps of the flatterer or the steps of the flatteree? Who's going to get tripped up in flattery? I think it's obscure for a reason. I think Solomon is really saying both people get tripped up when they engage in flattery. The flatterer, the one who offers flattery, eventually is going to have his insincerity exposed. But the one who listens to flattery is going to get tripped up as well. We all know of politicians, corporate leaders, pastors who surround themselves with yes people who will only tell them what they want to hear. I've been in the ministry 30 years. I haven't been able to find those yes people yet, but I know they're out there somewhere. But you know, the fact is, when you listen to that stuff, you listen to what you want to hear instead of what you need to hear, the result is going to be disaster. Secondly, another type of false speech is what the Bible refers to as distortions or perversions of the truth. I love the story about the pastor who was at a denominational convention, and one of his colleagues walked up to him and said, "How many are you running in your church these days?" The pastor said, "Oh, between 500 and 600. The colleague went home, and the next week happened to receive the guy's bulletin from his church in the mail. He looked at the attendance. It said 67. Well, he was kind of confused, so he called his friend up. He said, "I thought you said you run between 500 and 600 in attendance." He said, "We do." He said, "Well, it says 67 here." The pastor said, "Well, 67 is between 500 and 600. Well, he was technically telling the truth, but he was distorting the truth. You see, that's what a distortion is. It's telling the truth with an intention to deceive. Now, the Bible doesn't use the word distortion. It uses the word perversion. Proverbs 19, verse 1, "Better is a poor man who walks in his integrity than he who is perverse in speech and is a fool." Did you know that word perverse? It doesn't mean telling dirty one-liners. That's not what he's talking about. The word perverse, or to pervert, means to twist, to distort. Solomon says you need to run as far as you can from even trying to distort what is true to deceive another person. Thirdly, Solomon says we ought to avoid exaggerations. Exaggerations, adding to the truth. Once I was preaching a message and I was relating a personal story about something that happened to me. And admittedly, it sounded beyond belief. I mean, it was such an amazing set of circumstances. It really sounded beyond belief, but it was absolutely true. I was told later that while I was telling the story, a little boy turned to his father and said, "Do you believe that really happened to Dr. Jeffress?" The father said, "No, son, he's just preaching." Now, you know, the fact is, let's admit it, we all have the tendency to want to make a good story better by just embellishing a little bit the truth. But the Bible says we are to abstain from all exaggeration. You see, the problem with lies, distortions, exaggerations is eventually they're going to be exposed and we're going to be embarrassed. I read the story, a well-known story about a man who talked his way into playing in a very famous orchestra in China. He had no musical ability at all, but he wanted the elaborate lifestyle of being a member of this prestigious orchestra. And so he talked his way into gaining a spot in the orchestra. Whenever the orchestra would play or practice, he would just simply blow into the flute without actually playing it. And it worked for a while. He enjoyed the comfortable lifestyle until one day the emperor of China announced that on a future day, every single orchestra member would give a private concert for the emperor. Well, he was absolutely panicked. He knew he didn't have time to learn the instrument. So he decided to pretend to be sick. When word reached the emperor that he was sick, the emperor sent his personal physician to check the guy out. He was just fine. The emperor announced that he would be given his concert 2 days from then. The man was so panicked that on the day that he was to give his concert, Instead, he took poison and killed himself. And from that story comes the phrase we use often, he refused to face the music. You know what the Bible says? One day, all liars, all perverters of truth, all exaggerators, all distorters, one day are going to have to face the music. And that's why we need to run from all falsehood. Secondly, Solomon gives another kind of speech we need to avoid if we're going to be successful in life, and that is divisive speech. That is a speech that leads to division among human beings. And he talks about specifically two types of divisive speech we ought to run from. The first kind of divisive speech is gossip. Gossip is secret, private communication meant to harm another person. Whenever somebody comes and says to you, hey, I have something I need you to tell you about so-and-so, but promise me you'll never quote me on this. You can know you're about to listen to a piece of gossip. The gossip only feels comfortable working undercover. And Solomon points out two problems with gossip. That is secret communication meant to hurt another person. First of all, listening to or practicing gossip robs you of valuable time. Did you know that? If you spend time listening or speaking gossip, you're robbing yourself of valuable time. Turn over to Proverbs 18, verses 8 and 9. Proverbs 18, verse 8, the words of a whisperer, a gossip, are like dainty morsels, and they go down into the innermost parts of the body. Verse 9, he also who is slack, that is lazy in his work, is a brother to him who destroys. At first glance, those seem like different topics, but they're not. Because you see, the fact is, gossip takes time away from other valuable pursuits in our life. We all only have so many hours to live. And when we spend our time talking on the cell phone, texting, checking Facebook to see what so-and-so is up to, so we can talk to somebody else about it, we are taking valuable time away from pursuing our goals that will lead to true satisfaction in life. And that's why these two words are related. The first problem with gossip is that it robs us of valuable time. But secondly, gossip always backfires. Solomon says gossip always backfires. If you are talking to somebody who loves to share gossip about other people, they're happy to share with you private secret communication, but they expect you to fulfill your end of the bargain, and that is to share information you know about other people. Now, here's the problem with that. If a gossip is willing to break somebody else's confidence and talk to you, what makes you think they won't break your confidence when they quote you to other people? It always backfires. And that's why Solomon says in Proverbs 20, verse 19, he who goes about as a slanderer reveals secrets. Therefore, do not associate with a gossip. Unless you want your innermost life exposed, don't hang around with those who engage in gossip. Now, there's a second type of divisive speech Solomon warns against, and that is slander. Slander is gossip's first cousin. Now, remember, gossip is secret communication, but the word slander means literally to strike, to speak out against. To slander somebody is to openly condemn another person. The person who slanders is so convinced that the person he's talking about is wrong and deserves to have his reputation destroyed that the slanderer says, I'm going to be both the judge, the jury, and the executioner of this person's reputation. The problem with slander is it causes us to make judgments about other people that we're not equipped to make. Whenever we slander somebody, whenever we judge somebody's character, we're performing a role that only God can perform. And God does not like having his position be usurped. Listen, or in fact, we have time. Turn over to James chapter 4, verses 11 to 12. Because these verses, by the way, are going to clear up a common misconception many people have about judging other people. James 4, verses 11 and 12. James says, do not speak against one another, brethren. He who speaks against a brother or judges his brother speaks against the law and judges the law. But if you judge the law, you are not a doer of the law, but a judge of it. There is only one lawgiver and judge, the one who is able to save and to destroy. But who are you to judge your neighbor? Do you see what he's saying? When you judge another person, you're doing what only God can do. Now, I need to offer here a word of clarification. A lot of people would say, well, you're somebody to be up there talking about judging. I mean, there you were down there in Austin with Ann and the others down there and Gary and up there on the Capitol steps railing against abortion, and you speak out against adultery and homosexuality. Well, you're the biggest judge in the world. How can you stand up and say, don't judge other people? Listen, whenever we speak out against sin, abortion, adultery, premarital sex, homosexuality, theft, whatever the subject is, we are not making judgments. We are simply repeating the judgments that God has already made. There's a vast difference between speaking God's judgments and formulating our own judgments that we're not equipped to perform. Whenever you judge an individual, what he's saying is, don't try to discern a person's motives. Only God knows the motives of a person. Don't pronounce a final condemnation upon somebody to say this person is beyond redemption. That's what a judgment is. You leave that to God. Only God is the one who knows what is in a person's heart. When you slander somebody, you're saying, I know what's in that person's heart. I have the right to pronounce a final condemnation upon him. You know, one of the Ten Commandments is we shall not bear false witness against our neighbors. That's talking about slander. That's talking about making a judgment that we are not equipped to make. The title of today's study is this: You Never Have to Explain What You Don't Say. And there's much more we'll explore on this important topic, so please keep listening. I've written a best-selling book that complements this teaching series. 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
1: 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That's P.O. 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I'm David J. Mullins, wishing you a great weekend. Then join us Monday when Dr. Jeffress continues his message called You Never Have to Explain What You Don't Say, right here on Pathway to Victory. Pathway to Victory with Dr. Robert Jeffress comes from the pulpit of the First Baptist Church of Dallas, Texas. The Apostle Paul sailed these waters, walked these streets, and the church was never the same.
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10: For more information, visit drdobsonminute.org.
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12: 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I'm going to get to know God, and the rest of you can just burn. And we don't say it quite that harshly, but kind of. 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Certainly, missionary behavior is not like a good thing. We wouldn't go someplace and say, your approach to the world is incorrect. Let me tell you about Jesus. Well, I want to suggest to you that oftentimes throughout the narrative of Scripture, across all the generations, God has led those who followed him to deliver disruptive messages.
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12: I want to start with an idea that I think is pretty straightforward, and this really came out of a conversation I had this week. I was talking with somebody who's kind of a policy person, works in the media, and they were reminiscing about the difference in our bicentennial celebration and our celebration now. 50 years ago, we celebrated America's 200th birthday. I was not quite ready, but I was getting ready to graduate from high school, so I was barely old enough to remember. But I remember that, and as we had the conversation, we reminisced. It was a very different time, a different season than the one we're in now. And I'm sure it wasn't uniform or universal, but my memory of that as a young person was we all pretty much celebrated. It wasn't a point of division. I don't remember great expressions of hate or strife or, you know, I remember some of the gatherings and the celebration. I remember the tall ships in Boston Harbor and the fireworks out over the harbor and all the artists that would, I don't remember artists saying, I'm not celebrating. I'm not being a part of that. Well, scroll forward 50 years. We're in a very, very different place. And in fact, I think if the trend of the last 50 years were to be projected for another 50, it's hard to imagine we'd hold together. I don't know what that means, but I can tell you what I do understand from that, at least in general terms, is that there are times and seasons. And what I want to submit to you is Christ followers, the same is true. And that we have to be led by the Spirit to know how to respond to the times and the seasons in which we live. And I know that can cause people some anxiety. There are some core values of our faith that are timeless. They're not up for review. They're not going to become out of date. They can't be declared quaint, but no longer relevant. There are some things that are simply a part of the narrative of the people of God. And I didn't bring you a complete list of that. We can do that another time if you'd prefer. But things like the sovereignty of God, the nature of sin, eternal judgment, those things don't change generationally. Not at all. You can believe them or not believe them, but you still want to be on the right side of them. It's like gravity. You know, not too long ago, we were earthbound folks. Fastest means of land transportation available, fastest means of transportation available to a human being for hundreds and hundreds, thousands of years was a fast horse. My grandfather and Genghis Khan shared that in common. That's about all they shared in common, but they shared that. Good fast horse was important to both of them. Now, you know, we orbit the earth and go to the moon and do all the things. Gravity's still in play. Gravity hasn't changed. We've just learned that you can suspend its impact for just a bit. Well, there's some things about God that are eternal, and they will shape your future. You can ignore them for a minute. You may find some means you think you've suspended them for a minute, but they will shape your future. I'm not suggesting those things change at all. God created us male and female. There's not 18 options now. But having said that, messages and assignments change dramatically as the Lord directs. Bear with me for a minute. I brought you some scriptures. Ephesians chapter 4 and verse 3, Paul's writing to a group of believers. He said, make every effort to keep the unity of the Spirit through the bond of peace. That's the assignment. Make every effort, do everything you can to keep the unity of the Spirit. There's one body, one Spirit, just as you were called to one hope when you were called, one Lord, one faith, one baptism, one God, one Father of all, who is over all and through all and in all. So he's establishing the point I'm trying to make, that there are some things that are not generational, they're not cultural, There are some things that bind us together as Christ followers. But then in verse 7, he said, but to each one of us, grace has been given as Christ apportioned. And he goes on to say, and we're very different. We have different talents. We have different gifts. We have different abilities. There's some things that bind us together, and there's some things that make us very different. Look at Daniel 2, chapter 20. I mentioned Daniel a moment ago. Daniel's a slave his whole life in Babylon. Never knows freedom. He never knows the self-autonomy. He's a servant of the Sultan. Praise be to the name of God forever and ever. Wisdom and power are his. Can you believe you could write that as a slave? Praising God and saying wisdom and power belong to the God that I serve. I will submit to God in spite of circumstances that are uncomfortable. He, God, changes times and seasons. He sets up kings and he deposes them. He gives wisdom to the wise and knowledge to the discerning. Daniel was to be executed later that day. The king had had a dream and he couldn't remember it, and he was demanding an interpretation of a dream he couldn't remember. That's a tough assignment. And Daniel asked for just a bit of time to seek his God. And God showed Daniel the dream and its interpretation. And this is what Daniel said. Praise God. Praise God. He changes times and seasons. He raises up leaders and he puts leaders down. In Ecclesiastes chapter 3, a similar idea says there's a time for everything and a season for every activity under heaven. A time to be born and a time to die. A time to plant, a time to uproot, a time to kill, a time to heal. A time to tear down and a time to build. A time to weep and a time to laugh. A time to mourn, a time to dance. It goes on. Many of you know the passage. It's often quoted. It's quoted apart from Christianity. It's just kind of poetic. But it's not poetry. It's true. Now, if I was in charge, I'd white out half the times. Oh, you would too. It's more fun to celebrate births than it is deaths. Planting is more exciting than when things are uprooted. It's more fun to celebrate healing than killing. Building seems more fun than tearing down, right? But all of those things are in the present. They're all under the authority, the auspices, the unfolding plans and purposes of God. Now, I make that observation because my life experience in the middle of people of faith is this, that we prefer a consistent, unchanging path, which enables us to imagine our plans are under our authority and that our choices are supreme. We like stability so that if something is colored outside the lines, we initiated the coloring. And I don't think that's anywhere more true than amongst people of faith. We know how it's supposed to be done. Oh, come on now. We've got our own vocabulary, our own idiom set. That's not how we do it. That's not how my people believe. Well, that's not a part of Scripture that ministers to me. And on it goes. You can give us the version of those phrases that come from the tradition that you're more familiar with. That's not my style of worship. News alert, after you get out of sixth grade, we're not providing age-graded music anymore. Now he's meddling, it's ungodly. But I've found that God often asks us to follow him on a journey for his purposes. Not my familiarity, not my comfort, not my convenience. And it's this divergence of my plan and how I think things should unfold and what God is inviting me to that describes much of the challenge in being a Christ follower. Because if I'm really honest with you, I want God to bless my plan with all the power of heaven. And I'll engage his purposes when it's convenient and I'm in the mood. But I expect him jolly well to stay focused on my plan. I want angels dispatched. I want the Holy Spirit anointing. Pray for me. I know I'm weird. You don't feel that way ever. But I began to make a list. Think with me if this sounds about right. I believe God called Noah to build a boat and have a temporary zoo. God do that? Should we all do that? Is everybody going home today and build a boat and start collecting animals? I hope not. Moses delivered a revelation of the law and the character of God to an entire people. I believe God led him to do that. Should we? No. Joshua led a military campaign to help the people of God obtain their inheritance. Joshua, at the end of his life, functioned more as a general than anything else. I don't believe we're all called to that. Samuel led the 12 tribes of Israel as a judge, an itinerant overseer. No central government, no central place, no palace for certain. 12 independent tribes with a judge providing some wisdom from God. David led the tribes of Israel in a very different way. He was a king with a capital city and a palace and a standing army and a bodyguard and the whole nine yards. Both led by God. Both fully in the purposes of God. Isaiah told the king of Judah God would defeat the enemies of Israel, and he sent the Assyrians back home, minus 60,000 of them. Jeremiah told the king of Judah that the Babylonians were coming, and there was nothing he could do. And both Isaiah and Jeremiah spoke under the anointing of God. Radically different messages, dramatically different messages. Jesus came, he said, to fulfill the law of Moses, not to destroy it. We get to the New Testament, we want to go, whoopee, we're free. It's not really what Jesus said. Peter was a Jewish fisherman recruited by Jesus, but in Jesus' absence, went to Caesarea, which if you don't know, was the heart of Roman authority in Israel, to the home of a Roman centurion to deliver the message of Jesus' redemption. They weren't allowed to sit at a dinner table with a Gentile. And Peter went into the belly of the beast, into the home of a Roman centurion, and initiated an outpouring of the Spirit of God. Paul was a Jewish scholar, a Pharisee, if you want the technical definition. And he was sent by God to the non-Jewish world and welcomed them into the kingdom of God. If you're paying any attention at all, a dramatically different set of responses to our world. It's not a consistent pattern of what it means to be a good, godly person. Godly people build boats and collect animals. Godly people write laws on stone tablets. Godly people lead military campaigns. Godly people says your enemies will never overtake you. Godly people said your enemies are going to overtake you and there's nothing you can do. Godly people say we have a message to give to people who want to know God. Godly people say we have a message to give to people who say they will never be interested in God. And everybody on the list is one of our heroes. Times and seasons. The character of God doesn't change. But the season and the truth that has to be told and the changes that need to be initiated change frequently. So it's somewhat incumbent upon us. You see, we have been co-opted by a kind of a personal faith where we've focused on ourselves. I'm going to get to know God and the rest of you can just burn. And we don't say it quite that harshly, but kind of. In fact, the current version of American evangelicalism has arrived at the point that we're not even sure evangelism is like a good thing. Certainly, missionary behavior is not like a good thing. We wouldn't go someplace and say, your approach to the world is incorrect. Let me tell you about Jesus. And if you spent much time in academia in recent decades, you've got a lot of letters after your name that you know that's inappropriate. Well, I want to suggest to you that oftentimes throughout the narrative of Scripture, across all the generations, God has led those who followed him to deliver disruptive messages.
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12: What is our appetite for leading a dangerous life? Having a dangerous faith. I'm going to bring you some definitions. I'm not encouraging violence or belligerence. 2 Corinthians chapter 11, Paul is writing. He's writing to a church, people to whom he has ministered. In fact, it's a community of faith that he has helped birth and shepherd. And he said, I've been constantly on the move. Paul was a scholar, brilliant, brilliant man, brilliant command of the Greek language. But sometimes I smile when you read Paul. You can tell that he still thinks in Hebrew. And in this passage, that seems true to me. He said, I've been constantly on the move. I have been in danger from rivers, in danger from bandits, in danger from my own countrymen, in danger from Gentiles, in danger in the city, in danger in the country, in danger at sea, and in danger from false brothers. Paul said there's seven different things that he understands are a part of his everyday life that are dangerous. Hebrew, Greek is a sophisticated language, highly nuanced in so many ways, far more technical. Hebrew is an ancient language, and it's far more coarse. There's a simplicity to it, not easy, but in Hebrew, if you want to add emphasis, you repeat something. Sometimes you'll read in the Old Testament, it'll say, listen, listening. It means listen carefully. Listen to one of those places where it seems like to me Paul's Hebrew roots are kind of shouting at us. Seven times he says, danger. Danger, danger, danger, danger, danger, danger. Sometimes I kneel down in the lobby to speak to a child and they run to hide behind their parents. I said, you have taught that stranger danger thing really, really well at your house. Good stuff. But the reality, when you read that, simple stuff, it's not hard. Paul had chosen a very dangerous path and a very dangerous message. If you follow him through your New Testament, you know that. Paul endured so much physical violence in his life and ministry that he traveled with a personal physician. True story. The message which God assigned Paul angered the Jewish religious leadership and the secular authorities of the Roman world as well. There was no quarter of the world in which he lived that he didn't agitate. Anointed by God. Look in John 19. This is Jesus. The Jews have delivered him over to Pilate, the Roman governor, and Pilate's really not interested. It's a Jewish problem, and he wants them to dispose of the problem. But the Jews insisted, we have a law, and according to that law, he has to die. He's claimed to be the Son of God. When Pilate heard this, he was afraid. He doesn't want a political problem. He wants peace. He wants to maintain his professional momentum, so he doesn't want any disruptions. We all understand that. We understand it about our own selves. So Pilate hears this. He's even more afraid. He went back inside the palace, and he begins to speak to Jesus. Where do you come from? But Jesus doesn't answer him. So Pilate's exasperated, and he said, do you refuse to speak to me? Don't you realize that I have the power either to set you free or crucify you? Now, Pilate's speaking the truth. The truth is he knows it. I've got more political authority in this city, in this region, than anybody else. And you won't talk to me? I don't care about your silly arguments. I'm not interested in theology, but you better talk to me. Some of you know what Jesus had to say to him. My dad gave you that job. chill. It's the Living Bible. You won't find that in the King James, but it's kind of close. But what I want to ask you to notice with me is that Jesus, in full obedience to God, is standing in a very, very dangerous place. Not hypothetically dangerous. Dangerous faith will challenge a secular culture. It won't bow to it. Dangerous faith will advocate for obedience to biblical directives. It won't accommodate ungodliness. You can be kind, but you can't capitulate. Dangerous faith will disrupt the momentum of ungodliness, because greater is the Spirit in you than the Spirit in the world. And dangerous faith will issue a call to a new pattern of behavior. And that's very uncomfortable, because most of us don't like change. I want to ask you a question today. We're going to work on it some more. And I know most of you are reasonably at ease with your general spiritual condition. And that's a good thing. I'm not really trying to challenge that notion. But I want to ask you, if you begin to recognize the season in which we live is going to respond, to require of us something more than a desire to just get along. It seems to me, in most respects, we've been living out a faith that is almost the exact opposite of a dangerous faith. If I look for definitions, it seems to me that we would have a different approach and a different attitude. We've tried to be kind of harmless and non-threatening. Big tent, all-encompassing. And again, I don't want you to be angry and belligerent. Start at your kitchen table. You probably care more about those people than anybody else. I hope so. We have to tell the truth. We can do it kindly. I thought about the best response for this, and I was going to give you an invitation. And no, I think that's premature. I brought you the prayer that Jesus taught us to pray. Because in the familiar words of that prayer are, I believe, are all the seeds that we need to be dangerous people of dangerous faith. People who make an impact in our world. Remember what Jesus said, our Father who's in heaven. We'll pray it together in a minute. It's an amazing prayer that he prayed. I mean, it's a whole portfolio of prayers. Let your kingdom come. Let your will be done on earth as it is in heaven. You know, we're supposed to be praying that, and if we're praying that, we're supposed to be living that out so that we don't work someplace where the will of God isn't honored. We don't recreate someplace where the will of God isn't honored without using our voice going, hey, there's a better way. There's another way. See, well, they didn't come there to hear that. No, they didn't go to hear three doors down to hear a God story either, but they got one. I'm grateful for that. Your kingdom come, your will be done. Give us this day our daily bread. God, if you don't help us, if you don't provide for us. See, we want to say, no, I'm spending my time to provide for me. When I get all the provision arranged here, then I'm going to think about God. That's not what Jesus taught us to pray. I believe God will put us in places where only he can bring the adequate provision. Doesn't mean we don't work. Doesn't mean we don't do our part. Forgive us our trespasses. We forgive those who trespass against us, folks. We need forgiveness. We're not doing this from a platform of perfection. We're doing this from a place of tremendous humility. God has changed me. He's helping me. I'm the ultimate cracked pot. And God is making something of my life, and he'll make something of yours. Would you like to serve him? Forgive me of my trespasses. I'll forgive those. I'm not going to be mired in anger and resentment and bitterness. Folks, we can't afford to. It's a powerful prayer. Lead us not into temptation. Oh, we need to be praying that. God, help me to recognize the things that are tempting to me. Maybe not gross sins. Maybe not things that would get you disqualified from a role in the community of faith, but things that are tempting me to be less than what you're asking me to be. See, the great temptation for Noah was to not build the boat. Nobody would have said Noah was a bad man because he didn't build the boat. Noah may, you know, it wouldn't surprise me if Noah was allergic to animals. I mean, God doesn't ask us to do things that are easy. And I think it's probably a safe bet that Noah's wife was a huge fan of Noah's idea for a cruise. Lead us not into temptation. Deliver us from evil. You see, I believe God will put us in proximity of evil where we'll be saying, God, I need your deliverance. dangerous faith. For yours is the kingdom and the glory and the power forever and ever.
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18: Federal health officials report nearly 100 people in 17 states have been sickened in a salmonella outbreak linked to recalled eggs. The illnesses began between last November and June 30th. Shell eggs recalled by Midwest Poultry Services are the likely source. The Indiana-based company recalled eggs from Texas farms between June 6th and July 3rd. Federal health officials expanding the scope of their investigation into an outbreak of the diarrhea-causing parasite to four additional states, broadening the size of the largest U.S. outbreak of cyclospora. Those four states, Illinois, Kansas, Oklahoma, and Pennsylvania. Previously, the investigation included five states, Indiana, Kentucky, Michigan, Ohio, and West Virginia. And tropical storm Genevieve has formed in the Pacific Ocean. This is SRN News.
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